0: And I often say to people who are coming into the church, I say, I can't absolve myself. You know, I'm looking for God's mercy too. And so that should give you consolation that I will be kind to you as well.
1: Absolutely. When God forgets, you should too.
2: We have a call. Hello?
3: Hello, Mother.
2: Hi. Where are you
3: Hi.
2: From?
3: Hi. I'm Mary Ann from Chicago, Illinois.
2: Good.
3: And I love you very much.
2: Thank you.
3: And I wouldn't have even called now, but I've been introduced to you the last 2 years. And
2: thank you.
3: I haven't gone to church for 40 years except this last year or two. And, Mother, I'm asking you about forgiveness. I was, like, influenced by other people around me, and I made mistakes, and I didn't feel I was really working with a choice. I just, like, responded emotionally. Mm-hmm. What do I do about that? I look back now, I'm 65, and I think, how could I have done this? You know, I look back, and I see the things I did. How could Christ forgive me for that, Mother? I don't understand it. I want to go to confession. I'm afraid.
2: Oh, don't be afraid.
3: Could you help me, Mother?
2: Yeah, don't be afraid. Never, never be afraid of confession, because the priest in there has heard everything you could possibly say a million times. He's not there to judge you. He is there to give you absolution. And whatever you've done, you have to know. I'm going to tell you this because it happened to me. And I know I've told it on the air once or twice, but a lot of people aren't there when you tell it. I like to see the ocean. I love the ocean. And if I ever, I used to give a lot of talks. Now I don't, but I was in the Pacific, near the Pacific Ocean. I had about an hour's time. And I asked my host if they'd take me to the ocean. And they did. You have to know at that time I had braces and crutches. So one night I loved to call the waves to me. And everybody looks like, But I don't care, because I like to do that. They're my father's waves. And if I call him, he doesn't care. So I got at the ocean pretty close to the edge, not really close to the edge, but pretty close. And I looked right down and I said, come on, you can do better than that. Come on. And everybody looking at me, you know. But I didn't think I looked as bad as they did with practically nothing on. So I'm standing there, you know, and I'd say, come on, come on. Oh, you can do better than that. Come on, come on, come on. All of a sudden, a wave came. I mean a big wave. Big wave. And I looked at it and I went, I couldn't move. I was just having fun. I didn't think he heard me, you know. So here comes this giant wave. And people around me are saying, run, run. I couldn't run. I couldn't run. I was standing there, here it comes, whew, up to my knee. And a drop of the ocean fell on my hand. The sun was shining. And I looked at it, and it was like a little rainbow, just round and so colorful. And I said, oh, I shouldn't have that. And I went that way and threw it back in the ocean. And the Lord said to me, did you see that drop? I said, yes, Lord. He said, do you see the ocean? I said, yes, Lord. He said, well, that drop are all your sins and weaknesses and imperfections, and the ocean is my mercy. And he said, if you look for that drop, would you find it? I said, no, Lord. He said, if you looked and looked for it, would you find it? I said, no, Lord. And then he said, then why do you keep looking? Why do you keep looking? Well, I learned something. And I hope you learned something. Don't look anymore. Our Lord said, Angela Fileno, the past is dead and the future unborn. He wants you to live in this present moment. He wants you to be free. To say that your sins are greater than his mercy, he's God. His mercy is infinite, and your sins are finite. Well, our sins hurt God. They're pretty bad sometimes. But you can never have more sins than God has more mercy. Never, never, never. And all of you there haven't been to confession because you're afraid of what? That's the enemy who doesn't want you to be forgiven, so then your conscience will be free again. Free. You'll be free. Don't let the enemy tie you up like in a knot. Don't let him do that. You go to confession. And when you go out, you forget. Because God forgets.
1: And next up, we've got guarding against despair. Again, today, a lot of that going on, right, Father?
0: There is. I mean, you look at the world situation, and you are kind of led there, aren't you? Unless you see something greater than this world has to give. You know, I think last night I watched one of the Chosen episodes, which I know maybe not everything is perfect in that, but I thought they got it really right when little James, he's disabled, he's got this crutch, and he goes to Jesus and he's asking, because he's being sent out to heal. The 12 apostles are being sent out. He says, how come I'm not healed? You know, and the Lord answers him, because I trust you. You know, that there are many people who are healed, and this is a great story. But the story that you have, that you still praise God, that you focus on more than what the body has to offer. You show people how to be patient here on earth, and that you believe in eternity you won't have this anymore. And so the Father doesn't care about, you know, your perfect physical abilities. He cares about your heart.
1: And in fact, in many ways, you have a greater impact on people who witness that faith when one has such obvious difficulties. Right. Because again, in many ways, all of us have those difficulties. Some are more hidden than others, right?
0: And Mother Angelica is a prime example, right? I think her limitations, and I think she talked about somebody who was really opposed to her, and then he saw her with her crutches, and it just kind of softened his heart toward her, that it wasn't she was just looking for her own aggrandizement, but that she really did have a love for the Lord.
1: And I thought it was interesting how Mother talks about the idea, the important words in life that really get you through are, I love you, those three words, and the other three words, I forgive you.
0: Yeah, and I'm sorry. Those are great words to remember and to say often.
1: If you're married, it's, I'm very sorry. Those are the three words that work there, and that's guarding against despair.
2: We have a call. Hello?
4: Hello, Mother.
2: Where are you from?
4: I'm from Ohio.
2: Wonderful. What is your question?
4: Mother, I have a mental disability, and I'm on medication, and I'm seeing doctors. I go to Mass regularly. I try to make it during the week. And I pray a lot, and I read the Bible every day.
2: Right.
4: But I have trouble with outbursts around my family mainly. And I apologize to everyone, but I want to know, how responsible am I for this?
2: Well, sweetheart, people like me are crippled, and some people have cancer, and some people have lung problems, and you have a mental illness. No matter what we got, we have to offer it to Jesus. And those around you know that what it is when you suddenly burst out in anger is not coming from you. You know, if I have to walk slower one day than the next, my sisters know that. And so they walk slow with me, see? And a mental illness is the same. You're on medication. You sound very good tonight, and maybe tomorrow you won't be so good. And a cross is not something disastrous or something terrible. It's something I have to take and hug to my heart and then give it back to God. You have to guard against despair, against discouragement. Every time the humiliation comes along with you having this blown your stack again, apologize. They know you're sorry. It's such a wonderful thing. Next to I love you, the most beautiful words in the world is, I'm sorry. And the next beautiful word is, I forgive you. If we say those three words often, we won't have much purgatory. Those are three words. I love you. I'm sorry. I forgive you. Give your illness to God. When you get to see him in eternity, you'll be surprised how a great height of union you've arrived at.
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6: This is Father Philip Nolan. I'm from the Dominican province of St. Joseph, and I want to share with you a thought about the first line of the Our Father. Our Father, who art in heaven, hallowed be thy name. The Lord's name is holy, hallowed, and when we pray this line, we're asking that we ourselves and those we pray this prayer with would know the holiness of God's name, that it would fill our lives, fill our minds and our hearts, that we would be people who hallow the name of the Lord in everything we do at every moment. And so as we pray this line, hallowed be thy name, we're asking that God's glory would come in our lives and in the world. Reflect with me on the second line of the Our Father, thy kingdom come, thy will be done on earth as it is in heaven. God's will is good. It's good for us. It's good for those we love. And so when we pray that his will would be done, we're asking that his will would triumph and that God's plans would become clear in our lives and in the world. We pray in the Our Father, give us this day our daily bread. Every day we need God's help. We need his daily bread. And above all, we need the Lord himself in the Eucharist, in his grace coming into our lives every day. And so as we pray, give us this day our daily bread, we're acknowledging our great need for the Lord, and we're trusting him that he will provide. In the Lord's Prayer, we pray, and forgive us our trespasses as we forgive those who trespass against us. Jesus shows us what it means to forgive when he poured out his blood on the cross for you and for me. And in his power, with his help, we too become people who are able to forgive again and again and again, confident that forgiveness is from God. We end the Lord's Prayer by praying, and lead us not into temptation, but deliver us from evil. We trust that the Lord leads us. We know that he leads us into the good. We know that we are drawn also to temptation, so we pray that he would lead us not into temptation, but to deliver us from evil and lead us into the good. And so when we pray this line, we can think about how the Lord has led us in our lives and ask him that he would lead us every day into the last day of our life.
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1: And we are back for part two of Mother Angelica answering the call. Doug Kecht, as always, with Father Joseph Mary Wolf. As we continue on this topic on this call, never give up.
0: A beautiful story that Mother tells here, and I've told before my own experience of something like that, a man who was comatose, who had been ridiculing the faith of his wife. And I went there, we prayed the Divine Mercy Chaplet, I whispered into his ear to be sorry for his sins, and tears came down his eyes. So we never know how the Lord may work, you know, especially at the end of life. I think as a priest I've seen that and experienced that God is profoundly present He's giving them one more chance if they need it.
1: Absolutely. And another point I think

0: the topic says, to never give up, that always one must continue. And remember that please say you're sorry. Again, that continuing idea of offering up that.
1: That we, you know, prayer makes a difference, and prayer brings grace. It brings divine life in ways that we may not always see. We may not always see the outcome of these things, but we have to know God is at work, and that he wants that person's salvation even more than we do.
0: Right, and we have to be prepared. We never know when we're going to go. But Mother talks about that idea that there might be that short time between death and judgment where you can make that final decision. The answer is never give up.
2: We have questions. They're not relative to this subject. That's okay. You ask whatever you want to ask. Hello?
3: Hi, Mother.
2: Hi, where are you from?
3: I'm from Allentown, Pennsylvania.
2: Oh, great. And what is your question?
3: Mother, I just want you to know that it was through you.
2: Praise
3: I've
2: God.
3: Been away for many, many years from my faith.
2: Mm-hmm.
3: It's through you, Mother Angelica, that I am now back
2: Thank
3: to the
2: you,
3: Catholic
2: Jesus.
3: Faith. I have suffered illnesses and my son. I am very devout to Our Lady. I feel as though I'm reaching out and touching you right now as I speak.
2: Thank you.
3: But now, Mother, I have a sister who has cancer of the colon and it has now reached her liver. How do I pray for the Holy Spirit to come inside her for forgiveness for all things that have been done and to have her come closer to our Lord?
2: Well, the Holy Spirit will do it. If you're praying and you have pain of any kind, even the pain of seeing your sister dying, offer that up for her. And you can pray for her, whether she's conscious or not conscious, whether she has forgiven those she has to forgive or not. Keep praying. Keep praying. And you will know somehow, because you can trust. Our dear Lord answers every prayer that we make for someone else, because it's an unselfish prayer. See? And I wouldn't worry whether about you see it or not. See, there, I believe, and I think Father Groeschel said it, and somewhere Josefa Menendez said it, there is a very thin but very sure time between death and judgment. When you can probably, you know, you're that close, it's like seeing someone through a veil. And with your faculties and your faults and weaknesses kind of dropping away, I think God gives you that last chance to say, I'm sorry, Lord. I'm so sorry. See? So all you need to do now is to pray. Pray to Our Lady. And pray to our Lord that she forgives in her heart. Let me tell you this time. One time I was asked to go to the hospital to pray for a friend who was dying. And he was on all kind of machines. And it was pretty obvious to everybody that he was really dying because his feet, his legs were stiff and cold. And so they asked me to come up and pray for him. The hospital said he was dead. The family said, no, he wasn't. And so I went in there, and he was just sitting there, laying there cold. And I went up, and I went into his ear. I spoke in his ear. And I asked the angels to come for him. I said, please say you're sorry. And you know what? The biggest tear came out of one eye that I ever saw. And I know that we're going in there and we're asking him to say he's sorry. I know he was saved. And I wasn't out of there 10 minutes when they pulled the plug. And he was dead. But for that tear to come out, there had to be something there. Someone there, see? So never, never give up. Just pray. And be confident.
0: And finishing off this program, another topic that's still out there, scrupulosity.

0: Yes, and of course, as a confessor, I encounter people who are quite anxious. And I think one of the things that helps, and Mother, I think, refers to this really, is humility. You know, but for the grace of God, I would be even worse, you know, where pride is saying, I can't believe I did this. Or humility is saying, yes, this is me, but with God's grace, I will change, and with his help. And but for the grace of God, I would be even worse.
1: Right. And sometimes with people like this, they also have to make sure that they're not suffering under something like an OCD kind of a complex where they're constantly repeating over and over again because it can never get it exactly right.
0: Yeah, and I sometimes encourage people to read St. Therese because she speaks so much about the Father's love, and that's the basic gospel message, that God is our Father and that he loves us with a Father's love. And also, I like the passage, 1 John chapter 4, that we've come to know and to believe in the love that God has for us.
1: Right, and Mother talks about the idea of trusting in the mercy of God, in the idea of saying, if you're making a good confession, don't be like, well, I forgot to mention it was six times, it wasn't, instead of five times. Our Lord knows your heart, and he will respond in kind. So be careful about scrupulosity.
2: Now we have a call. Hello?
3: Yes, thank you, Mother, for taking my call. I wanted to ask, how does one deal with scrupulosity?
2: Well, scrupulosity is a lack of trust in the mercy of God. See, it's really a lack of understanding of his mercy, but it is also a lack of forgiveness of yourself, of what you did. You can't live with the reality that you did something that wrong. One time I was standing in line, you know how you used to do for a confession? And I was in line like for an hour. And finally this woman comes out and she doesn't reach two pews. And she's right back in there. I didn't have too much to go to confession for until she went in and out four times. I had more to say than you could think. So finally I heard Father say, will you leave this confessional and give somebody else a chance? And it was loud enough. And she would just come. I said, oh, thank you, sweetheart. There's a nice pew over there. Bye. And I floop, slammed the door. I had quite a bit to say. Like, why you always let the rest of us wait out there for 3 hours? He said, because you don't have any patience. I said, oh, okay. He was right. I didn't.
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4: 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Did you know you don't have to be a theologian to evangelize? At the Ann Arbor, Michigan Art Fair, I was handing out rosaries when approached by a young man. My grandmother prayed the rosary. Those little beads, they're Hail Marys, aren't they? Indeed, I replied. You look in good shape. Do you exercise? He told me he was preparing for a marathon and he was a runner. I said, you exercise your body. How about your soul? Never thought of that. You can pray and meditate to exercise your soul, to keep it healthy. The Annunciation, you meditate on what it was like for a young Mary to receive the news of the angel. After a little more explaining, he took the rosary and even asked if he could have a pamphlet. His grandmother planted the seed. I watered it, and another would nurture the seedling. I'm Sandra McDevitt for EWTN Radio.
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0: 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I'm Father Cedric Pizzegna, the host. Thank you for tuning in on the EWTN Radio Network. 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Most of all, I want to help you to connect with God and to experience God's grace. 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Welcome to Live with Passion. I'm Father Cedric Pizzegna. I'm praying that this episode is going to mediate faith to you, that you're going to grow in your faith, whatever level of faith that you have. We walk by faith and not by sight. It comes from 2 Corinthians, Paul's second letter to the Corinthians, and he says, we're always of good courage. We know that while we're at home in the body, we're away from the Lord, but we walk by faith and not by sight. If God were to show us everything in our future, what would faith be? I think God withholds sight from us because he wants us to have faith. Faith is a gift from him, and he wants us to walk trusting in him, not necessarily seeing everything. And I'm producing this because I know most of you are believers. You go to church. I want to inspire you. I want your level of faith, whatever it is, to grow and to deepen. And some of you are looking for faith. Give me a reason to believe. And I want to inspire you to trust Jesus as your Savior, because when you have faith, there's such a peace and assurance that comes into your life. And I'm hoping that you're going to have that, that you will realize that Christianity isn't just some religion, but it's the truth. Jesus said, I am the way, the truth, and the life. It is the truth that has revolutionized my life. I love that song, Blessed Assurance. Here are the verses. Blessed assurance, Jesus is mine. Oh, what a foretaste of glory divine. Heir of salvation, purchase of God, born of his spirit, washed in his blood. Assurance, peace, serenity, knowing that you're on the way to heaven because you're a believer. You can't earn it. You don't deserve it, but God gives it to you simply because you believe that Jesus died for you, that he rose for you, that he's in heaven and he's calling you to himself. I am praying that you will have that assurance that comes through faith, that peace that surpasses all understanding. Faith comes by hearing, Paul tells us in the letter to the Romans. Hearing is by speaking and listening, by reading. Faith comes by hearing. And then it says in the scriptures that it's impossible to please God without faith. You see, you must believe that God exists and that he's a rewarder of those who seek him. Faith is this wonderful gift, and that's, I want to instill this in you. It's not something that we manufacture per se. It's not something that we kind of drum up, although it is a decision. When push comes to shove, you decide, I believe. I believe in Jesus as my Savior. I believe the Holy Spirit lives in me. I believe God is my Father. He created me. But it is a gift. It comes by hearing. And I pray that whatever measure of faith you have, could be low, could be medium, could be high, it will grow and you will gain a greater measure of faith as you watch and as you listen. Paul the great apostle said, we walk by faith and not by sight. He was talking about the tribulations and the sufferings and the turmoil and the trials that we all go through in life. He was talking about his own body. He says, while we're in the body, we're at home, but we're away from the Lord. And one day God is going to give us not a tent. He spoke about the body as a tent. He's going to give us a house in heaven. And he says, while we're in the body, we walk by faith and not by sight, because we can't always see what's going on, what God has planned and what God is up to, and what God wants from us. So we walk by believing, by faith. We all have tribulations, and we all have trials. We all have difficulties. And I want you to press on to keep believing in faith. Love what it says in the book of Hebrews. Keep your eyes fixed on Jesus in the midst of all your trials. Keep your eyes fixed on Jesus, the pioneer and the perfecter of our faith. The bottom line is that Jesus went through all kinds of trials and tribulations. As you know, he faced crucifixion. That is the hardest thing that any human being could ever go through, but he walked by faith and not by sight. He trusted God. He believed God, that God was going to raise him up and bring him through this for the joy set before him. He endured the cross and now has become the pioneer and the perfecter of our faith. Wow. Keep your eyes fixed on Jesus. When you're going through a hard time, and I know some of you are, don't keep looking at the hardness and the trials and the difficulties and complaining and murmuring. Keep your eyes fixed on Jesus. He's there with you. We walk by faith, not by sight. Wow. But it's not just faith. It's faith in God. God is the object of our faith, the subject of our faith. God is the God of our faith. Confidence in God, trust in God. So we're not just believing in God. God is almighty, sovereign, loves us, created us. When I talk about God, not the New Age God that some people believe in with angels floating around everywhere, although there are angels, talking about the God of the scriptures. And the scriptures give us faith in the one true God, Father, Jesus, Holy Spirit. Confidence in God. When you believe in God, especially in the hard times, opens a door for God to work. It's like this channel of power, this conduit of power, your faith, where God works in you and through you. Faith is such an important virtue. And remember what it says in the scriptures, three things last forever: faith, hope, and love. These are virtues that are precious to God. When push comes to shove, this is what God wants from us, our faith. Our faith. Remember in the Gospels, Jesus performed miracles, but it happened because your faith has saved you. People came to him believing, and that believing opened a door for him to work. In the Catholic Church, we announce the words of the centurion who told Jesus, Lord, I'm not worthy that you should enter under my roof. Just say the word, my servant will be healed. And the church wants us to have faith in communion, that this is the body and the blood of Christ. So right before we receive, we say, Lord, I'm not worthy that you should enter under my roof, but only say the word and my soul shall be healed. That's faith, believing, trusting in Jesus. Faith, of course, lasts forever, as I said. And I really want to impress this upon you. Get this now ready. It is a gift. God gives faith, a measure of faith to every person. But faith can increase by our responsibility, by our reading, by our hearing, by our listening. And I'm praying that your faith will increase. That's why this program, that's why this episode, and especially those of you who have not yet come to faith, that you will believe and receive. And if you want more faith, simply ask. That's what the scriptures say. Jesus said, if you know how to give good gifts to your children, how much more will your heavenly Father give good gifts to those who ask? Ask in faith, not in doubting, believing that God is so good, and I talked about that in another episode, that God is so good that he will bestow faith upon you. I remember when I was a young man, I literally wasn't sure if God existed or not. I went into my closet and I simply said, Lord, I need you. Please help me. And that was the beginning of faith for me. Deciding to pray is faith. You have to have faith simply to pray. But it so increased, became like a tree. And now the birds of the air nest in my branches. That's what Jesus said in a parable one time. Faith isn't just believing that God exists, but that he's good and he's a rewarder of those who seek him. Believe for your children. Believe that they'll come back to the faith. Believe for your dreams to come to pass. Believe for your health. Believe for our nation. Believe for our world that's in such turmoil. It's a gift, but God works through it, through you, through your faith, to do beautiful things in the world. Believe that God is good, and he will work in and through your faith. And then believe that God walks with you. I'm talking now about what we believe. Of course, we believe in God. We believe that he's good. We believe that he's going to work through our faith. But we believe that he walks with us. And that's where we don't see it. God is invisible. We walk by faith and not by sight. And every once in a while, during the journey, as we're walking, from time to time, every once in a while, you will see manifestations of grace that are unmistakably God. And that strengthens our faith and helps you to walk even stronger. Believe that even though you can't see it, that God is there. Even though at times you don't feel it, I'm a spiritual director and people come to me and they say, Father, I'm trying to believe and to pray. I'm just not feeling anything. Well, what is God doing there? God's stretching your faith. God is helping you in the midst of that to have a wider faith, a deeper faith, because faith isn't faith if you can see everything. Faith is faith when you don't see everything. We walk by faith and not by sight. You trust that God is there, and then you trust that he's working in your life. And you may not see that either right away. But if you look backwards in retrospect, yes, you can see clearly. One of the activities that I participate in is writing a journal. And I've written journals now for about 40 years. That's a kind of like a diary for your life. And I journal about what's happening and what God's doing in my life. And oftentimes, right when I'm in the midst of a situation and I'm journaling about it, I don't often see what God is doing. But then years later, when I read it back, in retrospect, I see, yes, God was right there performing, working in me and through me. And you have to simply trust that. You don't always see it. We walk by faith, not by sight. And believe that God is providentially guiding you. If you look back at your life, you will see that God brought you to your spouse or brought you to this job or brought you to ministry. God is working in your life. And that's such a truth. And he's taking us this far. He's not going to leave us there. He's going to keep moving us forward. That's the beautiful thing about faith. It energizes us and activates us and opens the door, as I said, for God to work. Paul said that we walk by faith and not by sight because he was going through trials, Paul the Apostle. And he was saying that even though I don't see God, I trust that God is working in my life. See, our faith is precious to God. More than fire-tried gold, our faith is precious to God. That's right from the scriptures. And like gold is purified in fire, faith will be purified in the fires of our experience. People come to me for spiritual direction, like I said, and they're going through all these different trials and hardships, and they feel lost, and they say, I don't know what God is doing. The bottom line is that God is at work in it. He simply wants trust. That's where you're being stretched. He wants trust. He wants you to endure. Remember, suffering brings endurance. Endurance brings character. Character brings hope, and hope doesn't disappoint us. When I talk about endurance, we're talking about you just don't have faith for a little while, then it goes away. Scripture says that we go from faith to faith to faith. We go from one level of faith to a deeper level of faith to a greater measure of faith. That in every situation, in every circumstance, we're to have faith. And that's endurance. God's inviting us to endure. He wants faith that is unshakable and rock solid and continues no matter what. And what you're saying is, God, I believe that you're bigger than this storm. I believe that you're bigger than any trials or situations. I believe that you are guiding me even though I don't see. That's faith. It's like a lighthouse guiding a ship. Wow. People come for spiritual direction. They don't see, and it's hard for them. I think about St. Paul of the Cross, the founder of the Passionist community. He lived to be 81 years old. And during the last 10, 15 years of his life, although he was a mystic, had many spiritual experiences, during the last 10 or 15 years of his life, he actually went through a depression and a desolation in his spiritual life. God withdrew the feelings. But what made him a saint is he didn't just pray because of the feelings. He prayed because of his faith. He trusted God no matter what. He walked by faith and not by sight. He endured. And that's exactly what God wants from all of us. You see, feelings are fickle, but faith lasts forever. Faith lasts forever. Not feelings, faith. Sometimes feelings come. Sometimes you can see. Sometimes you get the manifestation. But we walk by faith and not by sight. It's great when we can see. But God stretches us when we can't see. Jesus spoke to St. Julian of Norwich when she was going through her trials. And Jesus told her, all shall be well, all shall be well, in all manner of things, all shall be well. And I like to quote that to myself when I'm struggling, that it's water off a duck's back. I'm like Teflon. It won't stick. Times will change. Stay steadfast, endure, keep going forward, press on, one foot in front of another. Many of you are going through a trial right now, and if you are going through a trial or tribulation, James said, count it all joy when you go through tribulations. Why? Because you're being stretched. This is an opportunity not to lose your faith, but for your faith to deepen, to have a greater measure of faith. And we all go through trials and difficulties. Every person in the Bible did, and it was very hard for them. But in the midst of it, read chapter 11 of the book of Hebrews. It's the Hall of Fame of Faith. This is where people went through all these different, Abraham with his trials, and Enoch, and Abel, and all these different trials that people went through. But yet they triumphed because of their faith. They were stretched. They realized that God is true. He was helping them. He would never abandon them. Heard about a tree up on a mountaintop. It was being buffeted by the winds, and the tree looked down into the valley, and he could see all the little trees down there. And he started complaining. And he said, why do I have to be up on the mountaintop and get all these windy days up there? And down in the valley, they're all blessed and looks like they're having a good life, and it's not even windy down there. Well, one day, this ferocious tempest, this huge storm came, and it even hit the trees down in the valley. The tree up on the top of the mountain was buffeted and everything, but trees in the valley got hit, and they all got knocked over. But the tree on top of the mountain stayed fast, endured, held on, because its roots had grown strong by the other storms. But the trees in the valleys, they didn't have any roots because they hadn't gone through storms. And that's exactly why we get storms, to make us be rooted and grounded in Christ, so that when the final storm comes, and we all know what that is, that's death, when the final storm comes, we will stand firm and be strong. I pray that your storms will root you in Christ and help you to be strong in Jesus, and not let you lose your faith, but strengthen your faith. Right now, as you're listening, as you're watching, I pray that you'll have a greater measure of faith. I am distributing faith to you right now. Faith in Jesus, faith in the Holy Spirit, faith in God your Father. You are more than a conqueror, and this is the victory that overcomes the world, right from the Bible, 1 John 4. This is the victory that overcomes the world, even our faith. We are more than conquerors through him who loves us. The mighty sequoia tree, General Sherman tree, it's called, 2,100 years old. This is in California, 275 feet tall, 6,100 tons. And how does it stand? Big, huge tree like that? Because of its roots. But the roots of a sequoia isn't necessarily deep. They're wide, and they connect up with the other trees. That's simply why we need to go to church. It's other believers. We interconnect with them. We talk with them. You watch on television, radio. Strengthens your faith. We are a community of believers, not just individuals out there somewhere, rooted deeply and widely in Christ. And I've also noticed about faith, it's a gift. It opens a door for God to work. It's a channel through which grace comes. But I have noticed, and I hope you do too, there is a toughness to faith. Faith makes you stand strong and tall, put your chest out, and face the difficulties of your life, no matter what they are, realizing that you are going to be victorious. We've all made mistakes. We all have difficulties. Learn from them and press on. Be tough in your faith. Be strong. Endure. You can do it. Through faith, you are stronger than you think. And instead of being overwhelmed, overcome. This is the victory that overcomes the world, even our faith, as I said from 1 John. Fight the good fight of faith, the scripture says. There's a fierceness to faith. It's unstoppable, indefatigable. And look at how Christianity spread, even though there was martyrdoms and all these problems and trials. Yet people of faith proclaim the good news, and wow, believers have spread. 1 billion believers on the face of the earth now, if not more, maybe even 2 billion. There's a song by rocker Tom Petty that I really like, kind of captures this toughness of faith that I'm talking about. And Tom's saying, I won't back down. I won't back down. No, I'll stand my ground. Won't be turned around. And I'll keep this world from dragging me down. Gonna stand my ground, and I won't back down. Whenever I hear that, I think, yeah, in the midst of the trials, I've got faith, and I'm not going anywhere. I'm going to endure. I'm tough. I'm stronger than the world is. Be audacious. Be determined. Be resolute. Be strong. You have supernatural strength, the grace of God to do what you need to do, what God is calling you to do. And we're more than conquerors through Jesus who loved us. And then notice, we walk by faith. Walking is a verb. Walk is an action word. Faith is a decision. It's an assent. It's a confidence. But it's also a doing. It's an action verb. It's an action word. And I want you to understand that about faith, that faith is completed by works, not works of the law, works of faith. God is calling us through faith to accomplish, to dream dreams, to affect people in their life. Wow. James said, show me your faith apart from your works, and I by my works will show you my faith. The bottom line is that through faith, people have conquered kingdoms. This is Hebrews chapter 11. Talks about Abel and Noah and Abraham and Isaac and Moses. People conquered kingdoms, enforced justice, received promises, won strength out of weakness, and became mighty in war. Talk about the fierceness of faith and the toughness of faith. Wow. That's the Hall of Fame of Faith, Hebrews chapter 11. It's an action word. You don't just have faith and then go to your room and just sit there. Faith, if you remember Pentecost, they went out and proclaimed the good news. You make a difference in a person's life. You be generous because of your faith. Faith moves you to be a person of grace, a person of generosity. Let me recap now. Faith is believing that God is good, that he rewards those who seek him. But I want to instill upon you that faith is a gift. And I'm praying now as you've been listening and as you've been watching, that you will receive in a greater measure the gift of faith, the gift that God gives. I believe that this episode is because God wants you to have deeper faith. And especially as you're going through trials. Remember what I said, that we walk by faith and not by sight. We don't always feel it or see it, but feelings are fickle. Faith lasts forever. Receive in a greater measure the gift of faith. You will receive peace that surpasses all understanding, blessed assurance. Faith lasts forever. It's such a precious gift. Remember, it is a gift. Ask God for more. Ask God. Pray for deeper faith. Release your faith by speaking it really quickly. Say things like, Father, I believe that you are with me. Holy Spirit, I believe you're in me. Jesus, I believe you died for me. Father, I believe that my children are coming back to the faith. I believe that you are opening doors for my dreams to come to pass. I believe that I'm receiving a greater measure of faith. Yes, I believe, and so I spoke. That's right from the scriptures. Believe. And then complete your faith by reaching out to others. Remember, it's an action word. You want to have a dynamic faith? Then be active. It's the works of faith that God wants. Faith lasts forever. And I'm praying that because you watch this episode and you listen to this episode, you will have a blessed assurance that is yours through Christ, that it will open a door for God to work in your life in a beautiful way, and that even though you don't see it in the midst of your trials and difficulties, you will walk by faith and not by sight. Don't just live. Live with passion.
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16: 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Knights of Columbus Communications Chair Tim Dunn and Washington State Council Deputy Greg Mahoney bring you the stories about community efforts that change lives for the better. 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
17: Hello, everyone. Welcome back to our next edition of Knights in Action. Here today with me to talk about vocations is, again, our state deputy and my partner, Greg Mahoney.
18: Evening, Tim.
17: Evening, Greg. And with us from the Seattle Archdiocese Vocations Office, our director of vocations, Father Justin Ryan. Father Ryan, welcome.
19: Welcome, Father. Good to be here, Tim. Thanks, Greg. Thanks.
17: Thank you for joining us. So the Knights have many programs that that they work on between faith, community, family, and life programs. And one of the programs that the Knights are asked to work on by the Supreme Knights Council is faith. And under faith comes a program called RSVP, or Refund Support Vocation Program, where various Knights Councils collect monies and they donate it for priests, sisters, religious that are going to seminary in formation. So in light of that, we thought a good program would be to have you with us, Father Ryan, and just talk about vocations in general and, you know, priestly vocations, diaconate, other you know, women being ordained as sisters and nuns and all of that. So why don't you just give us a start, Father? Give us maybe a little bit about you and maybe a little bit about how you became a priest.
19: Yeah, so I grew up in the Mill Creek Bothell area, and my home parish is St. Brendan's in Bothell, and also went to school there. And we ended up going to Archbishop Murphy High School, and it was while I was at Archbishop Murphy, kind of a, like, what about the priesthood, you know, just kind of started surfacing, if you will. And in many ways, actually, as a result of winning a soccer state championship and recognizing, like, okay, like, what's next? And this whole sense that I would say now wouldn't have necessarily had the words for it then, you know, of like the call to imitate Christ into eternal life, you know, might be one way of defining mm-hmm. vocation, you know, by way of state of life. We'll touch on that a little bit. But, you know, and so with that came, you know, this question, what about the priesthood, that I just kind of pondered, reflected on well into going to Gonzaga, getting a university in Spokane and getting an accounting degree while I was there. I worked in commercial real estate appraisal after college, all along the way with this question, like, what about the priesthood? And kind of finally entered seminary. I would say the scales kind of tipped in this Adoration of the Blessed Sacrament moment. It was about a year after college, and there was just a real sense of peace in this time of prayer about the priesthood that was not there about continuing in this career that I really enjoyed, and also kind of potentially pursuing marriage. And you know, even though I could see that more clearly, it almost, you know, brought a lot of chaos, like internally, like reflecting on at this particular time in adoration, whereas there was this real sense of peace about the priesthood that even though I couldn't see it as clearly, it's almost like it didn't matter. And so that finally kind of tipped the scales. I didn't enter seminary right away, but looking back, that was kind of the moment, if you will. And that there was some real clarity about heading into the seminary. So started seminary at Mount Angel, finished philosophy studies there in the fall of 2013, and then went on to theology studies at Mundelein in Northern Illinois. Got ordained for the diocese in June of 2018, and served as parochial vicar at St. Charles Borromeo in Tacoma, and then was named vocation director in the July of 2021, served in that role since. Which has been a real blessing to be able to walk with our seminarians, those in formation for priesthood here in the Archdiocese, as well as working with those discerning primarily priesthood for the Archdiocese, but I'll even work with young women discerning religious life and then those, you know, occasionally getting in the mix for marriage prep as well. So
17: good.
18: Well, thank you, Father. Thank you for sharing that personal story of your journey becoming a priest. And I want to start off by just saying thank you for your priestly vocation. You have a very important job. Knowing that you're first, you have a priestly vocation. You're the director of vocations at the Archdiocese. And I just learned tonight you're also Knight of Columbus. So it's a trifecta. And so,
19: yes.
18: And so,
19: yeah, lots of points connection here.
18: That's right. And so it's a perfect guest to have on our show to talk about one of our premier programs, which is the RSVP program that's been with the Knights of Columbus for a long time, and not only in our jurisdiction but other jurisdictions within the Knights of Columbus. We've raised, I think Tim has the numbers, the specific numbers, but we've raised a lot just from councils donating maybe just a few $100 a year just to support those who are in formation for the priesthood. And one of our state chairmen, his name is Tim Coyle, has led the RSVP program here in the state of Washington for a number of years, and he's got a solid program, and he's got connections with each of the dioceses here in the state to help us know who our seminarians are here in the state, and that helps us then support them on an even basis so that we don't leave any seminarians behind, which has happened, unfortunately, in the past. But with Tim, he has really taken that program on. So we thank you for being here and for your service to the Archdiocese. Yeah.
17: So some have heard and understood that there's sort of a new philosophy that came out of Rome with the formation of priests. four new stages, one of which I hesitate to say the name of because I might mispronounce it. But what are those new these stages of priestly formation that the Pope talked about and the Vatican put out over, I think it was last year, the year before?
19: Yeah, I mean, it's like we're finally implementing, you know, this kind of new approach or renewed approach to priestly formation. The initial document came out in 2016, but it took a number of years for us in the United States to figure out how we were going to implement it. And then kind of we published our, program for priestly formation, sixth edition. And it's like just now we're applying, implementing these stages. So, previously some of you might be familiar with, terms like, this seminarian's in college too, or that one, he just entered in pre-theology one, or this guy, he's getting close, he's in theology three. So those terms have kind of gone away and are being replaced by these stages of formation. So now, guys are entering, and here's a four-syllable word for us here, the propedeutic stage, and which essentially means this, like, preparation. And this is new, and this is really for guys to have. I've kind of the image I've given is like an extended on-ramp to seminary life. And so guys really focus on, kind of human spiritual formation, even just things like time management, study habits, also like making sure guys have a sense of the catechism, basic scripture formation, and also just like how to pray, different ways to pray. Mm-hmm. A lot of guys coming into seminary aren't necessarily spending an hour a day in prayer. Mm-hmm. It's like, what do you do for an hour a day in prayer? And which is something I certainly could have used where I entered in what's now called the discipleship stage, where guys are studying philosophy, starting to do some pastoral formation as well. And so there's more emphasis on like the intellectual and pastoral dimensions of formation with those kind of human and spiritual ones. Mm-hmm. I remember just briefly like where I could have used a propedeutic stage. I remember coming out of real estate appraisal, I'm walking on the hilltop. So Mount Angel, kind of the Abbey Church, is a little bit of a walk from Anselm Hall where the now discipleship propedeutic guys stay. And I remember just a couple of times just saying like, at this time of day, like 3 months ago, I was working on a spreadsheet. And guys would be like, Justin, like, what does that mean? I don't know. Anyways, I could have used a bit more of maybe an on-ramp, So that propedeutic stage, kind of an on-ramp discipleship stage, is what we used to call kind of college pre-theology.
18: Okay.
19: And then as guys go on to theology studies, we're calling that now the configuration stage. Mm-hmm. And the thought there is, okay, you're really being configured to Christ. We're also trying to emphasize that guys are not really discerning a whole lot whether or not they're called the priesthood at this point. The hope is that that kind of happened in the propedeutic and discipleship stages. And so now it's like, okay, you're really being configured to Christ, the high priest.
17: Right.
19: And we're all meant to be configured to Christ, regardless of our state in life and particular vocation, et cetera. And then one thing that's new after that is what's called the vocational synthesis stage. So one thing we're going to start seeing, this hasn't actually been implemented in our diocese yet, but it's coming in the spring of 2026, is that guys will finish seminary, then be ordained a deacon. And then they will serve in the diocese as a deacon for 6 months prior to being ordained a priest. Okay. So actually really looking forward to that. That'll be new and something that I think will be a really neat opportunity for folks to see guys almost like the extended off-ramp out of seminary, if you will, as they head into priesthood. So.
18: Well, as we before we started this show, Father, we were speaking about Bishop White Seminary and Father Burnett being the rector there now. We have been communicating with him regularly in the last couple of years as far as helping to get things prepped for that propedeutic phase. And in fact, they just opened McGivney Hall, named after Blessed Michael McGivney, our founder.
19: Exciting.
18: And very exciting. And so we continue to support him in that way. One of the ways that was interesting is he described the propedeutic phase as, and you alluded to it here, more of an on-ramp to really discern. And he described it as just kind of unplugging from secular culture and to really be able to listen to what God is saying. So would you describe it that way too? Or?
19: Yeah, and I think especially, where we're blessed out here to have, you know, two seminaries in kind of our region, if you will, to, you know, offer the propedeutic stage. And so, you know, I think that's especially true for guys entering the Core Christi program in Bishop White, because they tend to focus more on guys who may even be coming right out of high school, and or maybe have done a little bit of college, you know, so they're, you know, they'll accept guys, you know, there's guys there over the age of 22, but they tend to have a younger crew of guys than, say, Mount Angel. And so, like, that's one thing we're going to see as we keep going along, you know, that it just, you know, now we're having the generation coming through, especially at that age, like, they grew up with, like, smartphones, you know, so for them, you know, like, you know, Core Christi, you know, their program actually has a little bit more of like a technology fast than what Mount Angel has. Okay. And they found, you know, it's difficult for the guys at first, you know, like, oh gosh, you know, and almost like the reflex checking for the phone, it's not there. And they got to use like a, it's not quite a rotary phone, but like a, you know, a landline to call home, you know, which is kind of like, these are like, seriously, you know, like almost novel concepts for these guys. But they come to appreciate it really quickly because it's like, they're much more invested in community. You know, you're not going to have the proverbial cell phone at dinner kind of dynamic. Right. But yeah, this unplug piece is pretty crucial so that they can go into that depth of kind of human spiritual formation. Just one last thought is, like, you know, we can pray with our phones. There's a lot of good stuff there. Sure. You know, there's apps. There's even the Sacred Heart Radio app. You know, so there's good things we can do with the phone. But it can also be a real distraction if we take that in with us into prayer. And so so giving the guys a chance to unplug, and then as they return to phone use, like, you know, more active technology use in the discipleship stage, hopefully they can do so with just kind of a frankly just more healthy approach to technology, and maybe even help form us who struggle with technology as well.
17: Okay, thank you, Father Ryan and Greg. We're going to take a break here for a few minutes, and we'll come back with more.
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20: 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Amen.
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17: Welcome back. This is Tim Dunn from the Washington State Knights of Columbus again with Greg Mahoney, our state deputy, and Father Justin Ryan, the director of vocations for the Seattle Archdiocese. Welcome back, everybody. So, Father, we talked about, you know, the new stages of formation and, you know, all of that. But how long does that take? I mean, how long from a point where maybe your story, how long did it take you from the point where you were in and praying and then you were a priest versus, you know, today somebody comes up to you and says, hey, I'm interested in the priesthood. How long does that take?
19: Yeah, I would say, you know, I definitely had an extended discernment journey before I entered seminary, and then a little truncated with all the philosophy I brought in. Mm-hmm. So I was in seminary for 5 years. But I discerned for quite a while before that. I would say typically, you know, guys will, you know, once they've really started actively discerning priesthood, could be anywhere from 1 to 2 years before they enter seminary. And then from that point, it's usually about 6 to 8 years of priestly formation in the seminary. It kind of depends on whether they're bringing a college degree or some philosophy studies in already or not. There's definitely variations there. So anyways, I have different cases going through my head. But broad strokes, you know, 1 to 2 years of pretty active discernment. You know, usually when folks get to me, they've already been considering it for a while. Mm-hmm. And then 6 to 8 of kind of more formal formation in the seminary.
17: So Greg, why don't you give us some background? I know the Knights in our state programs, we have what's called Pennies for Heaven. Why don't you explain a little bit about what Pennies for Heaven is and how that helps out the vocations across all three archdioceses in the state?
18: Absolutely, yeah. Pennies for Heaven Incorporated, it's actually a separate entity within the Knights of Columbus here in the state of Washington. So it's kind of its own, it's a nonprofit 501c3. It was started many years ago. The Knights had this great idea that, hey, what if we all just brought pennies to the annual convention and just keep collecting it every year and then see how much. And so councils would come and they would just put pennies on the table and they would collect all these pennies. And so we started out with pennies, and now, you know, we have a fund over $1 million that councils have developed over the last several years. And so this fund is right now it's invested with the Knights of Columbus Asset Advisors, which is their investment arm of the order. And every year, from just the interest that we earn from that investment, we take the earnings, and then as well as additional donations that councils make every year towards the Pennies for Heaven program. So each diocese gets a check from the Knights of Columbus for a certain amount of money to all in the support of vocations, however the bishop wants to use those funds. And then there's a fourth option that the board of directors from Pennies for Heaven allocates to a organization, of course, that's related to vocations and is strictly for, in this particular case, for priestly vocations. And what we've done over the last several years is we've donated an equal amount to Bishop White Seminary to help in the seminary's efforts to bring on and to educate new priests. And so over the years, it's amazing how we

0: from the Supreme Council of $100. So for a $500, what turns out to be a $400 investment, we get $500 of support. And so that particular program, the RSVP program, has been in place with the Knights Columbus at Supreme. That's been in place since 1981. And the results of that program, the most recent numbers as of October 2024, Knights worldwide have contributed over $100 million to more than 125,000 men and women pursuing vocations. So there's a lot of support that comes there. And Father, I think we, as we were talking before, you were a recipient of some RSVP funds, were you not?
1: Well, the assembly at my own at home parish, St. Brendan's, you know, supported me for most of my time in seminary, as well as the Knights and Squim. And then I remember, just an example of ways this can really support is, you know, most of the guys, you know, kind of have their own car. But sometimes maintenance can be a little tricky, you know, not just, you know, beyond just like lube and oil. And so remember, like I needed new tires for my, like beloved Jeep Patriot that I had. and it was like, oh God, how am I going to pay for this? And, you know, I had the savings, but it was anyway. So I'm just kind of reflecting on that and, you know, and really thinking how long can I stretch these tires, you know? And it was like right around that week, you know, it might have even been within a day, you know, this check comes in from the, Knights of Columbus Council in Longview, and more or less, like, you know, the $500, you know, more or less paid for the tires. Mm-hmm. And it was just like, wow, like that was providential. But certainly, you know, there's other moments too where it's just nice for guys to have a little spending money, even if they don't have like a need that's pressing. Mm-hmm. Cause sometimes it's just nice to get, you know, whether, kind of away from seminary and just kind of join the, especially guys from your local diocese, just like, hey, let's just have a meal like off campus and just some time together. And so that really facilitates that kind of growth in just the bonds amongst the guys at the seminary is where a lot of those RSVP contributions go to as well. Whether it's kind of those needs or, you know, these maybe fraternal needs, if you will. The guys I know really appreciate it, you know, year in, year out, just amazing the level of support. So.
2: Well, it's a blessing for all of us just to be able to provide that. To men and then seeking the priesthood and even women religious. And just to add on to some of Tim's numbers, Tim Coyle had sent just from the state of Washington last year, we had supported 31 seminaries just in the state of Washington, and it was over $94,000 that was contributed to support them. And then this year we have, as I understand it, we have 40 seminaries that we're supporting, and hopefully we surpass that $94,000 this year. So.
1: Yeah,
2: we'll continue to do it.
1: So encouraging.
0: Yeah, and you have councils like my home council that will sponsor three or four. There's councils that will sponsor multiple priests because, you know, the Knights are in conjunction with our priests and bishops bringing the gospel to all those out there. It's important to us that we have men like you, Father Ryan, who are willing to give their lives for the benefit of all of us. So. And we do appreciate that.
2: As a, you know, important, as I said earlier, important job that Father has here. I say it was, wasn't it St. John Paul II that said, without priests, we have no Eucharist, and without the Eucharist, we have no church. So not a pretty tall order there for the priests. So
1: a real blessing to, you know, serve as a priest. And just so many graces, you know, especially celebrating the sacraments. And And
0: you don't have to give an exact amount, but what is the price to take from a seminarian to all the way being ordained?
1: Yeah, I mean, you know, it's as with so many things, you know, education, you know, not cheap among other aspects of priestly formation. So, I mean, would say, you know, it can be around, you know, $50,000 a year, you know, mm-hmm. while they're in the seminary, there's some time on internship, woven in there. So I'd say, you know, anywhere from say $300,000 to $400,000, you know, of, you know, you look at kind of 50 or so a year. Mm-hmm. And so for a 6 to 8 year journey, so really, you know, it's, It's just amazing the level.

0: of support we have within the diocese to be able to both not only finance the guys' formation, but then through support, you know, especially, you know, from the Knights, to be able to support the guys individually as well along the way for, like, you know, like we chatted about just a moment ago, you know, the even things like, you know, that 50 grand, if you will, you know, doesn't necessarily approach the guys like car tires. So anyways, there's just, you know, just amazing. That, and I get to see, you know, if someone with an accounting degree, you get to see all the, you know, just the, you know, very in the weeds of just of how supported our guys are. It's just, yeah, pretty incredible to see.
1: So as we come to our close, Father, is there anything else that, you know, Knights or just anyone listening to this program can do to help our priests?
0: Yeah, so I mean, just what a note of gratitude for all the financial support we've talked about, just massive and very helpful for the guys. And then would say, you know, primarily like spiritual support or both praying for vocations as well as praying for those in formation, you know, with that notion of, you know, Jesus asking, you know, saying, you know, ask the master of the harvest to send laborers. Mm-hmm. And so to really take our Lord up on his word there. Mm-hmm. And then the other one would be to, like at the parish level, to, you know, look at whether it's developing like a vocation committee or even something as simple as like maybe at a Knights meeting of, hey, let's take like 5 minutes and reflect on who do we think we would like to see as a priest or religious, you know, and almost inviting the Lord to maybe highlight one or two people, young people in the parish where it's like, maybe we should invite so-and-so to at least consider a call, you know, not like, hey, you know, I think you have a call to priesthood, you know, and here's the, you know, that could be a little intimidating, but right. But just inviting them, hey, you know, have you ever thought about it? Yeah, seriously, you know, that's the thing I have to remember is me showing up can be intimidating for folks, and yeah. And so, you know, just inviting folks to consider, you know, a call to priesthood or religious life, and also trying to add, you know, that sense of like them being known of like, I think you should think about it because, right. You know, I've noticed just, you seem to really come alive when you're here, or you know, just noticing you in prayer, I just kind of had this sense, or whatever it is, you know. So, so that would be another way it could really support vocations, you know, amongst the Knights.
1: Right. Great. Well, thank you, Father Justin Ryan, Director of Vocations for the Seattle Archdiocese, and my partner in crime, State Deputy Greg Mahoney. For all of us, I'm Tim Dunn, the State Communications Director for the Washington State Knights of Columbus. Thank you for listening, and God bless.
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9: St. John the Baptist wasn't killed because he refused to bow to some pagan god. Herod, who had John beheaded, didn't care that much about religion. St. John ultimately lost his head because he wouldn't keep quiet. And more specifically, he wouldn't stop challenging Herod and his wife to leave their sins of the flesh. When we challenge people directly and clearly about sin, it can make them angry. When we simply call a sin what it is, that can make people angry too. But sometimes, that's exactly what God is calling us to do, and it's what love demands of us. I'm not saying we're supposed to challenge people all the time when we see them in sin or doing something immoral. Sometimes silence is wise. Sometimes we need to build up a friendship before we can earn the right to be heard. But when those times come where God is calling us to speak with clarity, we can either play it safe and keep silent or be saints. We don't get to be both. St. John the Baptist, pray for us. This is Chris Stefanik from RealLifeCatholic.com on EWTN Radio.
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14: Welcome back to the Word on Fire show. I'm Matthew Petrusik, Senior Director of the Word on Fire Institute and the host of the Word on Fire show. Thank you for joining us. The evolutionary behavioral scientist and public intellectual Gad Saad has recently published an influential book entitled Suicidal Empathy, Dying to Be Kind. In it, Saad argues that much of the West has, unfortunately, come to embrace a perversely deficient understanding of empathy, twisting the natural and otherwise noble human capacity to feel and respond to other people's sufferings into a moral license to upend the moral, economic, and political order. Suicidal empathy's endgame, Saad warns, is nothing less than societal ruin and the eventual totalitarian eclipse of the individual. How, from a Catholic perspective, should we assess these claims? Is Saad's characterization of suicidal empathy and its dangers accurate? Well, if so, how should we as Christians constructively respond? What role in particular should the biblical conception of love play in defining what it means to show true compassion and care for those in need? Here to discuss Saad's book and to explain how authentic Christian charity is and is not related to empathy is Bishop Robert Barron. Bishop, welcome back to the studio.
15: Thanks, Matt.
14: So today we're talking about a highly influential and very timely new book by Gad Saad called Suicidal Empathy. The full title is Suicidal Empathy, Dying to Be Kind. I love that, Dying to Be Kind.
15: Yeah.
14: Let's just sort of lay the foundation of what his argument is, starting with how is he defining empathy? How do we define it as a concept distinct from other concepts?
15: Well, just literally, pathe means feeling. Empathy means to feel into. It's like to enter into the feelings of somebody else. I think as he uses it, it's, you know, to spare the feelings of somebody, that to make sure that their feelings aren't hurt. If I'm empathetic, I feel what you feel, and I want to make your life as kind of emotionally comfortable and rewarding as possible. That's empathy for somebody.
14: So again, tracing his argument, how does he lay out how something that is otherwise good and maybe even noble, how does it go so wrong?
15: See, I think, and I agree with him here, it goes wrong when it becomes exaggerated to the point that it stands athwart truth, reality, and justice. Mm. So when you say,
14: good summary.
15: I'm so empathetic with you that I'm going to spare your feelings, even if it means I won't tell you the truth. I'm so empathetic that I'm going to make sure your feelings aren't hurt, even if that involves now an act of deep injustice toward you or to somebody else. It's giving such primacy to something that doesn't deserve it, see? And that's from an epistemic standpoint, the problem he's put his finger on, which I think is very interesting. When you take something that shouldn't be in the central place and you put it there, the whole system begins to shake apart, see? We'll notice how in the great moral tradition, the right things are placed in the center, see? And then things will fall into place. You'll see, for example, if justice and love are your central values, then you'll know when to be empathetic. You'll know when it's appropriate to respect someone's feelings and when it's not, right? But maybe we'll get there. But I think that's a very important point, is what belongs at the center of our preoccupations?
14: Mm-hmm.
15: Do it biblically. You shall love the Lord your God with all your heart, all your soul, all your mind. See, God must be placed at the center of our preoccupations. Everything else now in relation to God, if empathy itself becomes a kind of God, now we're in trouble.
14: Pushing more on that epistemic dimension of empathy and suicidal empathy in particular. Saad spends a whole chapter on what he calls forbidden knowledge.
15: Yeah.
14: What did you think about that? The connection he's making between suicidal empathy and suppressing true but otherwise controversial statements about reality.
15: Right. And that's the problem. If you say, look, I've just discovered something that is true, but I know if I say that, it's going to really hurt someone's feelings, or it's really going to go against a renient narrative. You know, I thought of there was with Bernard Lonergan, the great Catholic epistemologist and philosopher, and he has these four imperatives, right? Be attentive. So what's really going on? Be intelligent, meaning have bright ideas, clever hypotheses about what's going on. Be reasonable means now make a judgment. What is really going on? You got this idea, that idea. Which one is right? You make a judgment. But then finally, he says, be responsible, which means act in accord with the truth that you know. So if I've come to know something is true, but I say, not going to publish it. I'm not going to announce it. I'm not going to tell you about it because it's going to get me in trouble. It's going to hurt someone's feelings. I'm now epistemically unconverted, Lonergan would say. You know, one form of that lack of conversion means I'm not attentive. And a lot of us are like that. We don't really see what's going on. It's the ostrich thing, right? Or I'm not intelligent. I see what's going on, but I never really think about it that deeply. I'm unconverted, see, epistemically. Or I see what's going on. I'm pretty clever about it. But I never make a judgment. It's a lot of us. Because you make a judgment, then, you know, that guy's going to get mad. That guy will get mad, right? And then finally, I've made a judgment. I know what's true. But I'm not going to act on it. I'm not going to tell you. I'm not going to publish. I'm not going to cause trouble. Those are all forms of epistemic, you might say, moral failure, right? I think that's what he's driving at here with the truth issue.
14: You know, he pulls no punches in saying this will lead to the destruction of Western civilization. I just want to quote him on this. He says, suicidal empathy is, and quoting him here, suicidal empathy is a deadly contagion of one of humanity's most noble virtues. If not properly contained, it will destroy the West, unquote. Bishop, do you think this claim is accurate in its severity?
15: Yeah, but I see I would broaden it a bit. Is the West, which is grounded in, you know, Athens, Rome, and Jerusalem, let's say, has a keen sense of the centrality of certain epistemic and moral and aesthetic values, put it that way. These are the things that ground Western consciousness. When those get compromised, and they have been, that's, to me, is postmodernism, much of wokeism, is a questioning of those values. Yeah, you've undermined the foundations of the West. Read the postmoderns. I mean, they're upfront about it. That's what they're doing, is they're kind of deconstructing Western civilization. And so putting something like empathy at the center where it doesn't belong, where I would argue justice, truth, and love belong, see? When those are jettisoned in favor of empathy, it's like an engine that's poorly put together and the engine will shake apart. So this moral framework and epistemic framework that puts empathy at the center is going to shake apart. And that's what's happening.
14: Yeah, you've been a long time vocal critic of progressivism, wokeism. You've already mentioned it. Say a little bit more about the connection you see there from sort of the ideology and suicidal empathy.
15: Yeah, well, that's it, isn't it? I think wokeism has placed empathy, let's say fellow feeling for those viewed as marginalized, put that so central to the moral project that the other things that ought to be in the center are themselves marginalized. Hence, truth, well, you know, if it bothers someone too much, don't talk about it. How about meaning? Oh, meaning, that's up to you to decide. And if you decide that, oh, no, that structure of meaning is going to hurt the feelings of a large group of people, well, then don't talk about it. Moral values. Well, if you keep harping on those moral values, you're going to really hurt the feelings of certain people. See, what you've done is in the name of empathy, which is not a central, unquestionable value, you've now compromised things that are central and non-negotiable values. That's the epistemic problem, you know? What properly belongs in the center? Now, we could revisit the classical people. Justice and temperance and prudence and, you know, I would broaden the two to love and truth. Those things are properly central to the moral enterprise. Empathy is not one of those.
14: Do you see any Marxist or communist elements driving suicidal empathy, especially recognizing that empathy is only for certain groups, those associated with the oppressed, and certainly not for those who are defined as oppressors?
15: I think that's it, that binary of oppressor and oppressed. And so, you know, the Frankfurt School is behind a fair amount of wokeism, critical theory. And those are both certainly influenced by Marxism. And I think that's one form that it takes, is the dividing of the world into antagonistic groups of oppressor and oppressed. Catholic social theory, for example, would see society, I think, in a much more subtle and variegated way as a play of interdependent classes and modes of being and modes of organization. But the Marxist binary haunts us today. So you're on one side or the other. Everyone is so impossibly eager to get on the right side of that binary. I want to be oppressed.
14: Yeah.
15: You know, I want to be an oppressed person so I get special consideration. But see, what that's done is it's turned us into, we're simply antagonistic constantly. And there's no way out, it seems. There's the guilty oppressors, but what's the route of salvation? You know, how is justice ever found? I don't think in a wokist framework there's a solution to that problem.
14: And connected to that, surveying the landscape, moral landscape, as best you can tell, do you think suicidal empathy is a result of sort of just an honest mistake of good feelings that are just misguided? Or is this something being orchestrated and calculated for political ends?
15: Well, I do think it's trickled down from the universities. And I said that for a long time. I think you can almost trace when the contagion came from the universities in Europe to American universities, postmodernism and the Frankfurt School and critical theory and all that. And then it worked its way through the university system. And then, you know, when you say universities, it's very powerful because you're saying the place that train other university professors, right, high school teachers, grade school teachers, people very influential in the wider culture have taken in this perspective. So I think it trickled down very much from that. I do think there are a lot of people in the wokest camp who mean well, and they would see empathy as the same as love. Mm. And it's not. And to my mind, as I read Gadsad's book, that's what came to mind all the time. Empathy and love are different things. And if you conflate them or you reduce love to empathy, then you've got the problem that he's put his finger on.
14: Let's now turn more directly in looking at how the Catholic and Lutheran tradition, the biblical tradition, can help us understand and respond to this problem. So, Bishop, what biblically speaking, starting there, insight do we have into the problem of and in the origin of suicidal empathy? What is it getting wrong about humanity? What is it getting wrong about the nature of the moral world?
15: It's getting wrong what love is. So, and I know we talked before we went on camera here, it is a limitation of the English language that we don't have a word that really gets at what the Bible and the great tradition mean. Because love is a very ambiguous word. I mean, English is an incredibly rich language and subtle, but it's a weakness of English that we don't have a word that really names it. That's why I go back to Thomas Aquinas all the time. To love is not to have positive feelings about someone. It's not to empathize with someone. To love is to will the good of the other. And I like the austerity of that language. Love is an act of the will, not a feeling of the heart. Now, can it be accompanied by feelings of the heart? Yes. Can feelings of the heart clue you into the direction of love? Yeah, I think they're related. And there I'd look to someone like Dietrich von Hildebrand that wanted to bring the heart into the discussion more than it had been. I think he's right about that. But let's keep the clarity on austerity of the definition. To love is to will the good of the other. Empathy is not to hurt the feelings of another. Those are entirely different because sometimes to love someone means you are going to hurt his feelings or her feelings, right? I'll give you a couple of simple examples, but you know, anyone that's lived a little bit sees all this stuff. You're a university professor. Someone writes a lousy paper for you and you give the grade of C. And the student, especially raised in our culture today, it expects an A for everything, right? And they see, and their feelings are deeply hurt. And I get that. They are. I remember my feelings being hurt by bad grades when I was a kid. If I'm empathetic, that's my prime value, empathy. oh, well, I'll change the grade. You know, I don't hurt your feelings. And obviously this is really affecting you. So I'll give you an A. Well, what have you done there? Well, first you're standing athwart truth because it's not a good paper. It's not an A paper. It's a C paper. But press it further. You're also being unjust to that young person because you're discouraging that young person from improving. I remember I had a tough teacher. He was really good, a freshman high school at Fenwick High School, taught us English. And he was tough and did not take, you know, like, oh, no, that sentence is okay. No, no. If your sentence was lousy, he told you and it was covered with bad marks. And, you know, he would even read bad sentences aloud. So we would all, like, laugh at them. You know, what a bad sentence. Well, thank God for him because I spent much of my life writing. And I go back to him. I really do. I go back to things he taught me. What if he had just said, oh, whatever you write, you get an A because I don't want to hurt your feelings. It would be an act of deep injustice to me, right? So you see what's going on there is I'm not negating empathy or saying it's a bad thing in itself, but it doesn't belong at the center of our concerns. What does belong there is truth, justice, and love, which is willing the good of the other. Giving that kid a C, that's willing his good, right? Because it's telling him the truth and urging him to get better. It's an act of justice and love, even though it prompted very bad feelings. That's what matters. That's what needs to be at the heart of the moral enterprise. And I think Gad Saad is putting his finger on this confusion, say, this confusion between authentic love and empathy.
16: You know, I'm thinking of how you brought up Lonergan earlier, who helps us understand that our intellect is fallen. Mm-hmm. Could we also say that our emotional life is fallen, and we shouldn't take feelings about ourselves or others, but certainly about ourselves, as necessarily normative, that maybe we do feel bad, but we shouldn't feel bad.
15: That's right. And that feelings, look at Plato, you know, knew this a long time ago, that the feelings are like the horses that, you know, they're full of energy and they're going in different directions. And it needs reason is the charioteer that has the reins. And without the feelings, that chariot won't go anywhere. I mean, they're going to drive it. But under the aegis of reason, that's fundamentally right. I mean, so that, of course, we all have feelings about all kinds of things, you know, but they've got to be controlled by reason. And see, reason is governed by truth, justice, and love. Mm-hmm. When that's the combination, now you're going to move forward, you know, confidently. Of course, Matt, you're a parent. Any parent knows it. If you were to say, in regard to my kids, my number one value is to be empathic with them, empathetic, that I will never hurt their feelings. I mean, you'd be the worst parent in creation, mm-hmm. right? My main job here is never hurt my kids' feelings. I mean, parents all the time are hurting kids' feelings. All the time, right? Because you're motivated by truth, justice, and love. You want what's best for that child. God help us if parents have now forgotten that distinction and empathy is now their primary value. Those kids will be out of control, deeply unhappy, morally dysfunctional, right? I mean,
16: yes, confirmed. Yes,
15: right. But I think that's the best. That's the best image. Is the whole country is getting seduced in this direction of I want to be the empathetic parent, not the loving parent.
16: Yeah.
15: Now, something I said in an ex post in reaction to this book is I kept thinking, Jesus does not say, be empathetic with one another.
16: Right.
15: He doesn't say be empathetic with your enemy. He says love one another. Love your enemy. Nor does John the Evangelist say, God is empathy. I mean, I challenge you to read the Bible and tell me that God is empathy. But the right formulation is God is love.
16: Yeah.
15: Right. God wills the good of his creation, which means, man alive, there'll be a lot of hurt feelings. See, but that confusion, even like, the prevalence when I was coming of age of the word compassion. See, compassion is like empathy, passio, feeling in Latin, mm-hmm. cum, to feel with. Okay, I like compassion. I'm not against it. Right? Compassion is good in itself, like empathy. But compassion and love are not the same thing,
16: mm-hmm.
15: right? Like, think, I mean, again, going back to your, I'm not a parent, you're a parent. That when you have to correct one of your kids and you express love in a challenging way, I bet you feel compassion for your child. Like, I know.
16: Well, you see them suffer.
15: Right. I know how this is landing in their hearts and minds right now. I get it, of course. But nevertheless, you love rather than show compassion. Mm-hmm. And the blurring of that distinction is the source of a lot of mischief. My father was a wonderful man in so many ways when I was coming of age. And he was a deeply compassionate, empathetic person. He really was. But he was a person of love. And he guided me through some tough times, knowing like, yeah, I know how hard this is, but this is the right thing for you to do. Like I've told this story a few times here in the diocese that I joined the altar servers when I was, how old are you? Like 9 or something. And I went to the first meeting. I signed up. And then I decided, this is too much. I don't like this. I don't want to get that early, and I don't want to wear this cassock. And so I came home, and I said, I'm not going to do this. And my father said to me, you know, if you don't want to sign up for something, you don't have to. But once you do, then you do it. Well, I remember that to this day, and it's a guiding principle of my life. It has been, where I've committed to something. Well, what is that? That's the voice of truth, love, and justice, not the voice of your feelings.
16: Mm-hmm.
15: But I think Gadsad is right. When the feelings move into the central place, God help us.
16: You know, one of the sort of generic assumptions about what defines Christianity from the secular side, but also I think among many Christians, is you're supposed to be nice and you're supposed to be kind. Are those actually meaningful moral categories from this deeper understanding of charity you're
15: Stay
16: describing?
15: Stay with love. See, you know, again, I'm not against kindness or niceness. Be nice, be kind. Sure, all things being equal. But kindness and niceness are not the same as love. That's why, you know, Dostoevsky famously said, now it's a cliche, but famously said that love is a harsh and dreadful thing. Authentic love. Being nice is never harsh and dreadful. Being kind isn't harsh and dreadful. But real love is, you bet. Because love means willing the good of the other. And that can mean something very demanding and harsh and frightening, right? That's why to be in relation to the God whose love, you know, it's a fearful thing to fall in the hands of living God, says the Bible. Right. To fall in the hands of the empathetic, that's easy, right? But a God of real love who wants what's right for me and true for me and good for me, that's a different game.
16: Bishop, I wish I could say that all of the mischief of suicidal empathy is coming from the secular world, but unfortunately it's not. As you know, there's many Christians, denominations that sort of have embraced this idea. When you said God is empathy, I envisioned a bumper sticker, perhaps on the back of a Volvo, who use empathy as the primary category for describing what it means to love thy neighbor. So what's sort of a pithy way of addressing that form of suicidal empathy that's been falsely Christianized?
15: I think of here in Rochester, there was a church that had the sign out in front of it, and it says, love thy neighbor. And then it was like an asterisk, and that means thy black neighbor, brown neighbor, thy gay neighbor.
16: Progressive ideology.
15: So there was a sign. And I kept thinking, yes, but you have to define what you mean by love. Because I bet what you, the author of that sign, meant by love is something like be nice to, be kind to, be empathetic with. Well, okay, you know, as far as it goes. But see, if real love is involved, and that means offering moral challenge to somebody, that's a different game being played. But I think the Christian churches have been kind of lulled into this. And then the fact that wokeism has so come to dominate the culture. And see, I would argue, man, I think I said it in my response to the on X, was as Christianity has become attenuated and we become less of a cultural force, wokeism has moved in. And that's the problem. And not enough Christians know the distinction between love and empathy to challenge it. And so the wokest philosophy is now, oh, of course, you know, empathy. That's what matters the most. No, love matters the most. Justice, truth matter the most.
16: So, you know, Bishop, one of the pillars of the Catholic social thought tradition is the preferential option for the poor.
15: Yeah.
16: Now, that, too, is sometimes used as evidence in support of the kind of empathetic view of, look, we're called to pay attention to the marginalized, to the voiceless, to the most vulnerable. And what that means is to raise up their interest over and above the interests of others. How do we distinguish the authentic Catholic understanding of the preferential option from the form. There's kind of hijacking of it.
15: Yeah. Well, no, because I think it's perfectly legitimate. If you say there are these deep, you know, inequalities, deep injustices in society, is it right to prefer to give a sort of special attention to those who are disadvantaged? Sure. I have no problem with that. That's an expression of justice. You're trying to will the good of the other. You're trying to render to the other his due, you know? No, I have no quarrel with that. And I'm with, you know, Leo XIII, who would say, when the demands of necessity and propriety are met in your own life, the rest of what you own belongs to the poor. Well, that's pretty challenging stuff. Or Thomas Aquinas speaks of the universal destination of goods. Same idea, that the world belongs to God, not to us. Mm-hmm. We are, you know, stewards of it. So the purpose of the goods that I own is ultimately the common good. That's Thomas Aquinas. I'm fine with that. That's good Catholic social teaching. The relevant point, again, is love versus empathy. So if you're doing that under the aegis of love, of truly willing the good of the other, then fine. Fine. And, you know, here too, Matt, people of goodwill can disagree about that. But what is the good of the other in this case? Well, sure. That's why we got Democrats and Republicans, why you've got liberals and conservatives of goodwill who are disagreeing about the details of that. Fine. I have no quarrel with that. But see, what we're talking about is a confusion at a much more fundamental level. It's not two people disagreeing about what's the best way to will the good of the poor. It's now I've jettisoned justice, truth, and love in favor of empathy. That's the more fundamental problem.
16: Looking at that contingent of the woke progressive ideology who is sincerely misguided, and they do have, let's say, good hearts, what kind of message can we give them as evangelists to sort of recognize the goodness that is there, the desire of rightness that's there, or even maybe even righteousness, but helps them avoid the trap that they're currently caught in?
15: Yeah, no, that's a good instinct, I think. I've often recommended that is when you're dialoguing with someone you disagree with, is find the point of contact. And the point of contact, I would argue, and even as it comes through, you know, critical theory and all that, it's a vestige of Christianity, which has been the dominant, you know, thought form in the West. And even those, you know, like Marx and company and Foucault that repudiate it, in a way, you can't get around it. That's, you know, Tom Holland's point in Dominion, is that you can't get around this Christian formation. And so to see in this sort of sympathetic, empathic, you know, concern for the marginalized and the poor, yeah, that is a vestige of Christianity, indeed. As Holland argues, you know, that concern for the suffering other, for the marginalized, that goes right back to the cross of Jesus. Yeah, quite right. So begin with that, but then make the, as Sokolowski would say, you know, philosophy is the art of making distinctions.
16: Yeah.
15: Then make the right distinction between empathy and love, and then you'll be in the right place. It's again, I would stay with that. It's as Christianity has receded culturally, these kind of aberrant forms of Christianity. And you might read wokeism that way, as sort of an aberrant form of Christianity has asserted itself aggressively. And it will borrow the language, like that sign, you know, it'll borrow the language of Christianity, but at the heart of it is something that's really not biblical, not Christian.
16: Well, thank you again for a very enlightening conversation.
15: Bishop. Always a pleasure, man. Thanks.
16: See you next time.
15: All right.
16: That does it for us today. Thanks for joining us on the Word on Fire show. 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
19: This is EWTN Daily Saint, where each story reminds us that holiness is possible in every age. Saint Donatian, accompanied by five other bishops, underwent severe persecution by Arian Vandals, and they were violently martyred for the faith. Serving as bishops in North Africa in the late 5th century, they were persecuted by zealous Arian heretics for rejecting the false teachings of Arianism, which denied Christ's divine nature. refusing to compromise, the bishops defended doctrinal truth with courage. According to tradition, one of the bishops, Laetus, was imprisoned, then burned alive. The Arians pursued the rest of the bishops into the desert, where they were mutilated and left to die. United in suffering, they strengthened the early Christian communities being tested by persecution. Their witness to truth and courage has fortified the church over the centuries, especially in times of internal conflict. May the lives of Saint Donatian and his companions inspire you to grow closer to Christ today. Saint Donatian and companions, pray for us. To sign up for the Daily Saint emails, please visit ewtn.com/dailysaint.
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21: 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Today, Jeremiah delivers an unpopular message and then suffers with the people, taking on an image of Christ. We're also introduced to Judith, one whose heart's disposition is right. Father Mike shows us how we learn about real wisdom from her.
22: Hi, my name is Father Mike Schmitz, and you're listening to The Bible in a Year, where we encounter God's voice and live life through the lens of Scripture. Using the Great Adventure Bible timeline, we'll read all the way from Genesis to Revelation, discovering how the story of salvation unfolds and how we fit into that story today. The Great Adventure Bible timeline was developed by Jeff Cavins and is provided by Ascension, who produced and funded this program. It is day 249. We are reading from Jeremiah chapter 37 and 38. Also, Judith 8 and 9, we finally get introduced to Judith today, as well as Proverbs chapter 17, verses 5 through 8. The book of the prophet Jeremiah, chapter 37. Zedekiah asks Jeremiah's prayers. Zedekiah, the son of Josiah, whom Nebuchadnezzar, king of Babylon, made king in the land of Judah, reigned instead of Coniah, the son of Jehoiakim. But neither he nor his servants, nor the people of the land, listened to the words of the Lord, which he spoke through Jeremiah the prophet. King Zedekiah sent Jehukal, the son of Shelemiah, and Zephaniah the priest, the son of Maaseiah, to Jeremiah the prophet, saying, "Pray for us to the Lord our God." Now Jeremiah was still going in and out among the people, for he had not yet been put in prison. The army of Pharaoh had come out of Egypt, and when the Chaldeans who were besieging Jerusalem heard news of them, they withdrew from Jerusalem. Then the word of the Lord came to Jeremiah the prophet. Thus says the Lord, God of Israel, thus shall you say to the king of Judah, who sent you to me to inquire of me, behold, Pharaoh's army, which came to help you, is about to return to Egypt, to its own land. And the Chaldeans shall come back and fight against this city. They shall take it and burn it with fire. Thus says the Lord, do not deceive yourselves, saying, the Chaldeans will surely stay away from us, for they will not stay away. For even if you should defeat the whole army of Chaldeans who are fighting against you, and there remained of them only wounded men, every man in his tent, they would rise up and burn this city with fire. Jeremiah is imprisoned. Now, when the Chaldean army had withdrawn from Jerusalem at the approach of Pharaoh's army, Jeremiah set out from Jerusalem to go to the land of Benjamin to receive his portion there among the people. When he was at the Benjamin gate, a sentry there, named Irijah, the son of Shelemiah, son of Hananiah, seized Jeremiah the prophet, saying, "You are deserting to the Chaldeans." And Jeremiah said, "It is false. I am not deserting to the Chaldeans." But Irijah would not listen to him and seized Jeremiah and brought him to the princes. And the princes were enraged at Jeremiah, and they beat him and imprisoned him in the house of Jonathan, the secretary, for it had been made a prison. When Jeremiah had come to the dungeon cells and remained there many days, King Zedekiah sent for him and received him. The king questioned him secretly in his house and said, "Is there any word from the Lord?" Jeremiah said, "There is." Then he said, "You shall be delivered into the hand of the king of Babylon." Jeremiah also said to King Zedekiah,
0: What wrong have I done to you or your servants or this people that you have put me in prison? Where are your prophets who prophesied to you, saying, the king of Babylon will not come against you and against this land? Now here I beg you, O my lord the king, let my humble plea come before you, and do not send me back to the house of Jonathan the secretary, lest I die there. So King Zedekiah gave orders, and they committed Jeremiah to the court of the guard. And a loaf of bread was given him daily from the baker's street until all the bread of the city was gone. So Jeremiah remained in the court of the guard. Chapter 38. Jeremiah in the cistern. Now, Shephatiah, the son of Matan, Gedaliah, the son of Pashur, Jukal, the son of Shelemiah, and Pashur, the son of Malchiah, heard the words that Jeremiah was saying to all the people. Thus says the Lord, he who stays in this city shall die by the sword, by famine, and by pestilence. But he who goes out to the Chaldeans shall live. He shall have his life as a prize of war and live. Thus says the Lord, this city shall surely be given into the hand of the army of the king of Babylon and be taken. Then the princes said to the king, let this man be put to death, for he is weakening the hands of the soldiers who are left in this city, and the hands of all the people, by speaking such words to them. For this man is not seeking the welfare of this people, but their harm. King Zedekiah said, behold, he is in your hands, for the king can do nothing against you. So they took Jeremiah and cast him into the cistern of Malchiah, the king's son, which was in the court of the guard, letting Jeremiah down by ropes. And there was no water in the cistern, but only mire, and Jeremiah sank in the mire. Ebed-Melech rescues Jeremiah. When Ebed-Melech, the Ethiopian, a eunuch, who was in the king's house, heard that they had put Jeremiah into the cistern, the king was sitting in the Benjamin Gate. Ebed-Melech went from the king's house and said to the king, my lord the king, these men have done evil in all that they did to Jeremiah the prophet by casting him into the cistern, and he will die there of hunger, for there is no bread left in the city. Then the king commanded Ebed-Melech the Ethiopian, take three men with you from here, and lift Jeremiah the prophet out of the cistern before he dies. So Ebed-Melech took the men with him, and went to the house of the king, to a wardrobe of the storehouse, and took from there old rags and worn-out clothes, which he let down to Jeremiah in the cistern by ropes. Then Ebed-Melech the Ethiopian said to Jeremiah, put the rags and clothes between your armpits and the ropes. Jeremiah did so. Then they drew Jeremiah up with ropes and lifted him out of the cistern. And Jeremiah remained in the court of the guard. King Zedekiah sent for Jeremiah the prophet and received him at the third entrance of the temple of the Lord. The king said to Jeremiah, I will ask you a question. Hide nothing from me. Jeremiah said to Zedekiah, if I tell you, will you not be sure to put me to death? And if I give you counsel, you will not listen to me. Then King Zedekiah swore secretly to Jeremiah, as the Lord lives, who made our souls, I will not put you to death or deliver you into the hand of these men who seek your life. Then Jeremiah said to Zedekiah, thus says the Lord, the God of hosts, the God of Israel, if you will surrender to the princes of the king of Babylon, then your life shall be spared, and this city shall not be burned with fire, and you and your house shall live. But if you do not surrender to the princes of the king of Babylon, then this city shall be given into the hand of the Chaldeans, and they shall burn it with fire, and you shall not escape from their hand. King Zedekiah said to Jeremiah, I am afraid of the Jews who have deserted to the Chaldeans, lest I be handed over to them and they abuse me. Jeremiah said, you shall not be given to them. Obey now the voice of the Lord in what I say to you, and it shall be well with you, and your life shall be spared. But if you refuse to surrender, this is the vision which the Lord has shown to me. Behold, all the women left in the house of the king of Judah were being led out to the princes of the king of Babylon and were saying, your trusted friends have deceived you and prevailed against you. Now that your feet are sunk in the mire, they turn away from you. All your wives and your sons shall be led out to the Chaldeans, and you yourself shall not escape from their hand, but shall be seized by the king of Babylon, and this city shall be burned with fire. Then Zedekiah said to Jeremiah, let no one know of these words, and you shall not die. If the princes hear that I have spoken with you and come to you and say to you, tell us what you said to the king and what the king said to you, hide nothing from us, and we will not put you to death, then you shall say to them, I made a humble plea to the king that he would not send me back to the house of Jonathan to die there.
22: Then all the princes came to Jeremiah and asked him, and he answered them as the king had instructed him. So they left off speaking with him, for the conversation had not been overheard. And Jeremiah remained in the court of the guard until the day that Jerusalem was taken. The Book of Judith, Chapter 8. The Character of Judith. At that time, Judith heard about these things. She was the daughter of Merari, the son of Ox, son of Joseph, son of Aziel, son of Elkiah, son of Ananias, son of Gideon, son of Raphaim, son of Ahitub, son of Elijah, son of Hilkiah, son of Eliab, son of Nathaniel, son of Salamiel, son of Sarasadai, son of Israel. Her husband, Manasseh, who belonged to her tribe and family, had died during the barley harvest. For as he stood overseeing the men who were binding sheaves in the field, he was overcome by the burning heat and took to his bed and died in Bethuliah, his city. So they buried him with his fathers in the field between Dothan and Balaman. Judith had lived at home as a widow for 3 years and 4 months. She set up a tent for herself on the roof of her house and belted sackcloth about her loins and wore the garments of her widowhood. She fasted all the days of her widowhood except the day before the Sabbath and the Sabbath itself, the day before the new moon and the day of the new moon, and the feasts and days of rejoicing of the house of Israel. She was beautiful in appearance and had a very lovely face. She was prudent of heart, discerning in judgment, and quite virtuous. Her husband Manasseh, the son of Joseph, the son of Ahitub, the son of Melchis, the son of Eliab, the son of Nathaniel, the son of Sarasadai, the son of Simeon, had left her gold and silver and men and women slaves and cattle and fields, and she maintained this estate. No one spoke ill of her, for she feared God with great devotion. Judith rebukes the elders. When Judith heard the wicked words spoken by the people against the ruler because they were faint for lack of water, and when she heard all that Uzziah said to them and how he promised them under oath to surrender the city to the Assyrians after 5 days, she sent her maid, who was in charge of all she possessed, to summon Shabriz and Charmiz, the elders of her city. They came to her, and she said to them, "Listen to me, rulers of the people of Bethuliah. What you have said to the people today is not right. You have even sworn and pronounced this oath between God and you, promising to surrender the city to our enemies unless the Lord turns and helps us within so many days. Who are you that have put God to the test this day and are setting yourselves up in the place of God among the sons of men? You are putting the Lord Almighty to the test, but you will never know anything. You cannot plumb the depths of the human heart, nor find out what a man is thinking. How do you expect to search out God who made all these things and find out his mind or comprehend his thought? No, my brethren, do not provoke the Lord our God to anger, for if he does not choose to help us within these 5 days, he has power to protect us within any time he pleases, or even to destroy us in the presence of our enemies. Do not try to bind the purposes of the Lord our God, for God is not like man to be threatened, nor like a human being to be won over by pleading. Therefore, while we wait for his deliverance, let us call upon him to help us, and he will hear our voice if it pleases him. For never in our generation, nor in these present days, has there been any tribe or family or people or city of ours which worshipped gods made with hands, as was done in days gone by. And that was why our fathers were handed over to the sword and to be plundered, and so they suffered a great catastrophe before our enemies. But we know no other god but him, and therefore we hope that he will not disdain us or any of our nation. For if we are captured, all Judea will be captured, and our sanctuary will be plundered, and he will exact of us the penalty for its desecration. And the slaughter of our brethren, and the captivity of the land, and the desolation of our inheritance, all this he will bring upon our heads among the Gentiles, wherever we serve as slaves, and we shall be an offense and a reproach in the eyes of those who acquire us. For our slavery will not bring us into favor, but the Lord our God will turn it to dishonor. Now, therefore, brethren, let us set an example to our brethren, for their lives depend upon us, and the sanctuary and the temple and the altar rest upon us. In spite of everything, let us give thanks to the Lord our God, who is putting us to the test as he did our forefathers. Remember what he did with Abraham and how he tested Isaac, and what happened to Jacob in Mesopotamia in Syria while he was keeping the sheep of Laban, his mother's brother. For he has not tried us with fire as he did them to search their hearts, nor has he taken revenge upon us. But the Lord scourges those who draw near to him in order to admonish them. Then Uzziah said to her,
0: All that you have said has been spoken out of a true heart, and there is no one who can deny your words. Today is not the first time your wisdom has been shown, but from the beginning of your life, all the people have recognized your understanding, for your heart's disposition is right. But the people were very thirsty, and they compelled us to do for them what we have promised and made us take an oath which we cannot break. So pray for us, since you are a devout woman, and the Lord will send us rain to fill our cisterns, and we will no longer be faint. Judith said to them, "Listen to me. I am about to do a thing which will go down through all generations of our descendants. Stand at the city gate tonight, and I will go out with my maid, and within the days after which you have promised to surrender the city to our enemies, the Lord will deliver Israel by my hand. Only, do not try to find out what I plan, for I will not tell you until I have finished what I am about to do." Uzziah and the rulers said to her, "Go in peace, and may the Lord God go before you to take revenge upon our enemies." So they returned from the tent and went to their posts. Chapter 9. The Prayer of Judith. Then Judith fell upon her face and put ashes on her head and uncovered the sackcloth she was wearing. And at the very time when that evening's incense was being offered in the house of God in Jerusalem, Judith cried out to the Lord with a loud voice and said, "O Lord God of my father Simeon, to whom you gave a sword to take revenge on the strangers who had loosed the girdle of a virgin to defile her and uncovered her thigh to put her to shame and polluted her womb to disgrace her. For you have said, 'It shall not be done,' yet they did it. So you gave up their rulers to be slain and their bed, which was ashamed of the deceit they had practiced, to be stained with blood. And you struck down slaves along with princes and princes on their thrones. And you gave their wives for a prey and their daughters to captivity and all their booty to be divided among your beloved sons who were zealous for you and abhorred the pollution of their blood and called on you for help. O God, my God, hear me also a widow. For you have done all these things, and those that went before and those that followed. You have designed the things that are now and those that are to come. Yes, the things you intended came to pass, and the things you willed presented themselves and said, 'Behold, we are here.' For all your ways are prepared in advance, and your judgment is with foreknowledge. Behold now, the Assyrians are increased in their might. They are exalted with their horses and riders. They glory in the strength of their foot soldiers. They trust in shield and spear, in bow and sling, and know not that you are the Lord who crushes wars. The Lord is your name. Break their strength by your might, and bring down their power in your anger. For they intend to defile your sanctuary and to pollute the tabernacle where your glorious name rests and to cast down the horn of your altar with the sword. Behold their pride and send your wrath upon their heads. Give to me, a widow, the strength to do what I plan. By the deceit of my lips, strike down the slave with the prince and the prince with his servant. Crush their arrogance by the hand of a woman. For your power depends not upon numbers, nor your might upon men of strength. For you are God of the lowly, helper of the oppressed, upholder of the weak, protector of the forlorn, savior of those without hope. Hear, oh, hear me, God of my father, God of the inheritance of Israel, Lord of heaven and earth, creator of the waters, king of all your creation, hear my prayer. Make my deceitful words to be their wound and stripe. For they have planned cruel things against your covenant and against your consecrated house and against the top of Zion and against the house possessed by your children, and cause your whole nation and every tribe to know and understand that you are God, the God of all power and might, and that there is no other who protects the people of Israel but you alone." The Book of Proverbs, chapter 17, verses 5 through 8. He who mocks the poor insults his maker. He who is glad at calamity will not go unpunished. Grandchildren are the crown of the aged, and the glory of sons is their father's. Fine speech is not becoming to a fool, still less is false speech to a prince. A bribe is like a magic stone in the eyes of him who gives it. Wherever he turns, he prospers. Father in heaven, we give you praise and glory. We thank you so much. Lord, thank you. Thank you for the witness of Jeremiah. Thank you for the courage and faithfulness of Judah. Thank you so much for the fact that, God, we're not the first people to walk this road. Whatever road we're walking today, we are not the first upon this path. That there are so many who have walked before this, who have walked in trial, who have walked in testing, have walked in darkness and not knowing where the path would lead, but knowing that you are with them, that you are with us. Lord God, surround us not only with your grace and your presence, but also remind us that we are surrounded by those who have gone before us. That cloud of witnesses from Hebrews chapter 12, that cloud of witnesses that cheers us on, that prays for us, intercedes on our behalf, that gives glory to you and intercedes for us.

0: temptation is, okay, God, you need to help me by this point. And if you don't, then whatever the consequences are, we've got some kind of ultimatum, as if we can bribe God into helping us, as we can convince God. Here's the thing, God, I know you know everything. I know you love more than love better, love infinitely, love perfectly. But if you don't love me the way I want you to love me in the time I want you to love me and all these kind of, according to my rules and my expectations, then no, I'm not going to let you be God in my life. And Judith says, you can't do that. And I love this because Uzziah, in response to Judith, Uzziah says, yeah, I love this. He says, all that you have said has been spoken out of a true heart, and there is no one who can deny your words. Today is not the first time your wisdom has been shown, but from the beginning of your life, all the people have recognized your understanding, for your heart's disposition is right. Now, a couple things. Your heart's disposition is right. Not simply that, oh, Judith, you've studied more than anyone else. In our world, we have reduced wisdom to knowledge, and we've reduced knowledge to data. Like, I know a lot of facts. I know a lot of trivia. So the people we hold up as being like the wisest are just people who know the most, people who have the most facts. And yet, real wisdom is not just knowing the facts. Real wisdom is not just studying. I mean, it's great to study. We want to love the Lord with all our heart, mind, soul, and strength. So we need to use our minds. But Judith is not wise because she's learned so much. She's wise because her heart is right. Your heart's disposition is right. And it's so incredibly important. He says, the people have recognized your understanding. Why? Because your heart's disposition is right. And at the same time, he says, but the people were very thirsty. And so we took an oath. I can't break it. So pray for us. And she says, I love it. She's like, okay, listen to me. I'm about to do a thing which will go down through all generations of our descendants. And I'm about to do this thing. I'm not going to tell you what it is, but just be ready. Then I love this prayer in chapter 9. And I invite you to go back and to read the prayer of Judith. What an incredible, incredible trust in the Lord. And not only trust in the Lord, it is a prayer of praise. One of the things that we have is prayers of praise and thanksgiving. And when we praise God, we honor him for who he is. We thank God, we honor him for what he's done. And this prayer of Judith is not simply intercession, not just, hey, I'm about to do this thing, I really need help. It is full of praise. It is full of thanksgiving. I mean, how many times in this simple prayer does Judith describe God to God? She says, you are the God of the lowly. You're the helper of the oppressed, the upholder of the weak, protector of the forlorn, savior of those without hope. You guys, if you ever, ever want to give God praise, it's that. It's being able to talk to God saying, here's who you are. You are the Lord of heaven and earth. You are the creator of the waters. You're king of all your creation. And Judith's prayer of intercession is a profound and beautiful prayer of praise. And remember, praise goes up first. Judith and Judah are very similar. My guess is that Judith's name is a derivation of Judah. And maybe Judith's name also means praise, which would make a lot of sense because her prayer of petition, her prayer of intercession is, I would say, almost above everything else, is a prayer of praise. I give God thanks for who he, well, obviously for who he is, and give God praise for who he is. But I also give God thanks for you. Here we are, day 249. And here we are at minute whatever we're at in this long day of scripture reading and this long day of my attempt at explanation. And here we are together. Oh, and I give God thanks for you. Thank you so much for being part of this community. Thank you so much for continuing this journey. You do not have to have listened to this every day without fail. You just, because here it is, day 249. You made it to this day. Whether it was perfect every single day or whether there were some stumbles in there, it doesn't matter because you made it to today, today 249. And that's not small. It's not little. That's pretty important. And so are you. So please, please pray for me. I am praying for you. My name is Father Mike, and I cannot wait to see you tomorrow. God bless.
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1: 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Being in community helps us grow, learn, and develop into better people, the people God created us to be. Today we talk about how we all exist in society and are called to be part of it for the betterment of both ourselves and those around us.
0: Hi, my name is Father Mike Schmitz, and you're listening to the Catechism in a Year, where we encounter God's plan of sheer goodness for us, revealed in Scripture and passed down through the tradition of the Catholic faith. The Catechism in a Year is provided by Ascension, who produced and funded this program. In 365 days, we'll read through the Catechism of the Catholic Church, discovering our identity in God's family as we journey together toward our heavenly home. Today is day 249. We are reading chapter 2. So we've been, you know, on this pillar 3 for quite a while now. It's been a number of days talking about human dignity. Today, and for the next number of days, we're going to talk about community. And this is, I think this is pretty remarkable because we're kind of taking a step. I don't want to say we're taking a step back, but we're taking a kind of a macro perspective. You know, I think when we look at human person, human dignity that comes along with a human person, we have freedom. We need to develop our virtues. That's one thing. I think I could be wrong. Maybe it's just me. I think that as Christians, as Catholics, we're like, yeah, that makes a ton of sense. The human person, we need to grow. We need to develop. We need to use our freedom for good, right? That freedom is the ability, the power to do what I ought. And so I develop virtues. But we're also called to be living in community. As human beings, we're made for community. And this is paragraph 1879 says, the human person needs to live in society. Goes on to say, society is not for him an extraneous addition, but a requirement of his nature. So this is necessary for us to live in community. And we're going to talk about that again for the next number of days before we talk about salvation. And I just want to kind of set the stage for us. So we're talking today about the person and society. We're going to go on to participation in social life in the next couple of days, and like looking at authority and the common good. We're going to look at, do I have a responsibility to participate in governance? Do I have a responsibility to participate in the way that my society is run? And the answer is yes. We're looking at social justice as we continue to look at this dimension of the fact that we're called to live in community. We're going to look at equality and differences. We're going to look at human solidarity, that we're all connected. And then we're going to start talking in chapter 3 about God's salvation. That, and it's just, I just think this is cool because the way in which the Catechism has laid this out, the way the church has laid this out for us is so essential. We started with looking at human dignity, right? The human person. We're also looking at now the human community. And then we're looking at salvation. Why? Because I think for many reasons, but one is because God saves each one of us as individuals, but he saves us in community as well, right? So we have a personal relationship with God, but that personal relationship means also we're brought into a relationship with other people. And this is just so remarkable. I think the beautiful, does that make sense? So we have the individual, which is super important. We have community, which is necessary for the individual. Therefore, salvation is going to be individual, but also communal. And I marvel at the brilliance. And so as we launch into today, let's take a moment and just ask the Lord to bless this time, to ask the Lord to open our minds and open our hearts to what it is he wants to reveal to us about the human community today. So we pray, Father in heaven, we thank you. We give you praise and we ask that you please And we ask that you please help us to not only acknowledge, but also rejoice in the fact that you've made us communal beings. You've made us like yourself. And Lord, you are a community of persons. You are a communion of persons, Father, Son, and Holy Spirit. And you are a unity, and you are a unity of love. You are a trinity of love. And we ask that you please help us to be an image of that love. Help us to be an image of you in this world with each other. We make this prayer in the mighty name of Jesus Christ, our Lord. Amen. In the name of the Father, and of the Son, and of the Holy Spirit. Amen. It is day 249. We're reading paragraphs 1877 to 1885. Chapter 2, The Human Community. The vocation of humanity is to show forth the image of God and to be transformed into the image of the Father's only Son. This vocation takes a personal form since each of us is called to enter into divine beatitude. It also concerns the human community as a whole. Article 1. The Person and Society. The Communal Character of the Human Vocation. All men are called to the same end, God Himself. There is a certain resemblance between the unity of the divine persons and the fraternity that men are to establish among themselves in truth and love. Love of neighbor is inseparable from love of God. The human person needs to live in society. Society is not for him an extraneous addition, but a requirement of his nature. Through the exchange with others, mutual service and dialogue with his brethren, man develops his potential. He thus responds to his vocation. A society is a group of persons bound together organically by a principle of unity that goes beyond each one of them. As an assembly that is at once visible and spiritual, a society endures through time. It gathers up the past and prepares for the future. By means of society, each man is established as an heir and receives certain talents that enrich his identity and whose fruits he must develop. He rightly owes loyalty to the communities of which he is a part and respect to those in authority who have charge of the common good. Each community is defined by its purpose and consequently obeys specific rules. But the human person is and ought to be the principle, the subject, and the end of all social institutions. Certain societies, such as the family and the state, correspond more directly to the nature of man. They are necessary to him. To promote the participation of the greatest number in the life of a society, the creation of voluntary associations and institutions must be encouraged on both national and international levels, which relate to economic and social goals, to cultural and recreational activities, to sport, to various professions, and to political affairs. This socialization also expresses the natural tendency for human beings to associate with one another for the sake of attaining objectives that exceed individual capacities. It develops the qualities of the person, especially the sense of initiative and responsibility, and helps guarantee his rights. Socialization also presents dangers. Excessive intervention by the state can threaten personal freedom and initiative. The teaching of the church has elaborated the principle of subsidiarity, according to which a community of a higher order should not interfere with the internal life of a community of a lower order, depriving the latter of its functions, but rather should support it in case of need and help to coordinate its activity with the activities of the rest of society, always with a view to the common good. God has not willed to reserve to himself all exercise of power. He entrusts to every creature the functions it is capable of performing according to the capacities of its own nature. This mode of governance ought to be followed in social life. The way God acts in governing the world, which bears witness to such great regard for human freedom, should inspire the wisdom of those who govern human communities. They should behave as ministers of divine providence. The principle of subsidiarity is opposed to all forms of collectivism. It sets limits for state intervention. It aims at harmonizing the relationships between individuals and societies. It tends toward the establishment of true international order. All right, and there we have it, paragraphs 1877 to 1885. This is, I don't know about you, but this is fascinating to me, really incredible. Okay, let's start off. Why is it fascinating? Paragraph 1877 makes it so clear. What's our vocation? The vocation of humanity, all of us, is to show forth the image of God and be transformed into the image of the Father's only Son. That is your vocation. That's my vocation. That's the reason why we exist, is to reveal, to show forth the image of God and be transformed into the image of Jesus Christ on this earth. Okay, now going on. This vocation takes a personal form since each of us is called to enter into the divine beatitude. We just talked about that, right? Human dignity. It's very personal. We have the freedom to choose. We are called to choose love. We are called to choose to be that, respond to God's grace, and be that image of God in the world, to become like the sun more and more. At the same time, as it says here, this is the setup for the whole rest of the next couple of days. At the same time, it also concerns the human community as a whole. And so, got it. Roger that. Because individuals, yes, we're individuals with a great dignity. It can't be taken away. That's not given to us by our community. It's not given to us by each other. That's not given to us even by ourselves. It's given to us directly by God. We have an innate dignity. At the same time, remember, you and I are made in the image and likeness of God. And what is the image of God? The image of God is He is an eternal exchange of love. He is a community, a communion of persons. And so because God Himself is a communion of persons, and because you and I are made in God's image and likeness, that means we must live in fraternity. We must live in society. We must live in relationship with others. Does that make sense? And that's why it says in paragraph 1879, which is, I think, so powerful. The human person needs to live in society. Society is not for him an extraneous addition, but a requirement of his nature. Now, on the most basic level, you probably have heard of the stories of back in the day. Man, was it, I think, 150, 200 years ago? It was not too long ago. But there were some folks who had, I think they came to the United States. I think they came across the pond, you know, from England, from Europe. And they had this idea about the penal system, right? The prison system. And they said, you know, there's a lot of violence in prisons. What if we just did this? What if we just protected prisoners from each other by putting them in solitary confinement? I think that was invented here in the United States, but it might've been somewhere else. They had the idea, and the idea behind solitary confinement was not extra punishment. The idea behind solitary confinement was, this is protection. That's it. We just have cells and everyone just gets to live in their cell, and they're not going to hurt each other, and they're going to be kept away from society. It was not intended, as far as I've read, not intended to be extra punishment, but they realized that when people lived in solitary confinement, they went crazy. They lost grip on reality. Why? Well, for many reasons, but one of those reasons being, I think the core reason being, is that human beings, we need each other. That we need to live in some kind of relationship with each other on a regular basis. And goes on to say in paragraph 1879, through the exchange with others, mutual service, and dialogue with his brethren, man develops his potential. He thus responds to his vocation. We actually, you know, yes, there have been a history of hermits, you know, men and women who have gone off into the wilderness, into the desert, and they've lived in isolation. But that's not the rule. That is the great, great exception. That hermit life is not the rule. It is the great exception. And even the hermits, I've only known one hermit in my life. That hermit, he lives alone, but he lives in relationship with others. I mean, I am his spiritual directee. He has a bunch of other spiritual directees. He is a spiritual director. He lives in relationship, even if he lives in isolation. Does that make sense? And so, yeah, we need each other. Now going on, in paragraph 1880, which is good because we're setting the terms. It says, a society is a group of persons bound together organically by a principle of unity that goes beyond each one of them. I think this is really important. Now, in talking about a society, we're bound together organically. This is not forced from the outside. This is not manufactured, but we're bound together organically by a principle of unity that goes beyond each of them. So there's an individual, right? The dignity of the individual, but we're united by something both interiorly that goes beyond us. If that makes sense. I just think this is remarkable because it goes on to say, as an assembly that is at once visible and spiritual, you can see the gathering, but also there's something bigger here. A society endures through time. It gathers up the past and prepares for the future. By means of society, each man, like each individual, right, is established as an heir and receives certain talents that enrich his identity and whose fruits he must develop. So think about the fact that, you know, family is the core of this whole thing. So as members of a family, we are an heir. Like we inherit something from those who have gone before us. We receive certain talents, right? We receive certain gifts. Now, talents here is put in quotation marks, so it doesn't mean just like talents, like you can sing or you can dance. It means it's reference to that gospel parable about the talents, right? Each person is given a certain number of talents, and what do they do with those? So each of us is established as an heir and receives certain talents that enriches our identity and whose fruit we must develop. And so we owe loyalty to the communities of which we are a part and respect to those in authority who have charge of the common good. That is a challenge. I think in a very hyper-individualistic society, like maybe the one in which many of us live, it says here, he rightly, but I'll just make it personal. We rightly owe loyalty to the communities of which we are a part. We owe loyalty to the communities of which we are a part. That is remarkable. That's a big claim, especially, again, maybe generally speaking, over the course of the last, couple thousand years, that's not a big claim. But for those of us, as I said, who live in a hyper-individualistic society, that's a challenge. It goes on to say, and respect to those in authority who have charge of the common good. So we owe loyalty to our community and respect to those in authority who have charge of the common good. And that we're going to be challenged by that over the next couple of days, which I think is a really great, great challenge. So 1882, certain societies, such as the family and the state, correspond more directly to the nature of man. They are necessary to him. And this is so important. The family is the core. The family is the building block of society. We've talked about this many times before. I used to think that the individual was the building block of society because, like, yeah, the individual, human dignity, that's wonderful. Human dignity is 100% real. The individual is greater than any society. Yes. And yet society is not a bunch of individuals. Society is individuals who have united to form something. And the first thing human beings form, first thing individuals form that replicates itself, that builds beyond itself, is family, is a mother and a father with child or children. That is it. And that's the definition of family, right? A mother and a father with child or children. That is the only definition of family that is actually workable and usable across time. Now we can say in this one snapshot of moment in our history, like, oh, there's all definitions of family. Maybe. But the only definition that works across time is family as a mother and a father with child or children. That is all. That is it. Now, at the same time, we need to have society. We need to have family. We need to have the state. Paragraph 1882 states, this socialization expresses the natural tendency for human beings to associate with one another for the sake of attaining objectives that exceed individual capacities. The family allows us to do what we couldn't do on our own. The state allows us to do what we couldn't do on our own. This is so, so good. I don't know how to pave roads and the state can do that, right? I don't know how to make a chair, and we live in community. We live in society. And so the people around me, they know how to do that. I know how to, grow crops, and I can do that. See, I'm not saying I actually know how to grow crops, but we can see how belonging to a society, the socialization, allows us to attain objectives that exceed individual capacities. It develops the qualities of the person, especially the sense of initiative and responsibility, and helps guarantee his rights. This is the goodness of society. This is the goodness of socialization. At the same time, the church then says socialization or society also presents dangers. Excessive intervention by the state can threaten personal freedom and initiative. Okay, so let's look at this, because this is completely true. It goes, the church highlights something called the principle of subsidiarity, which basically it says this, technically speaking, a community of the higher order should not interfere in the internal life of a community of a lower order, depriving the latter of its functions, but rather should support it in case of need and help to coordinate its activities with the activities of the rest of society, always with a view to the common good. What's it mean? It means essentially, if a thing can be done at a more local level, it should be left to that local level to do that thing, right? So if someone's in need and their family can take care of them, then their family should take care of them. Like, who should raise children? Well, at the most local level, right? The principle of subsidiarity says that the family should raise the child. If that family is incapable of raising that child, then the next level would be, okay, how about extended family, right? Aunts, uncles, cousins. If they're incapable of doing it, then it extends to the next level, which might be the neighborhood, right? The village kind of a situation. If that's incapable, then it goes to the next level. So it doesn't immediately go to, let's call the federal government, right? It doesn't immediately say, this person's in need, let's call the president. It says, we have a person in need in our society. Can their family care for them? If not, okay. Can this local community care for them? If not, okay, then look, you see how that goes. That's the principle of subsidiarity. If a situation, if a problem, if a person can be helped and assisted at the most local level, then it should be the job of the local level. And the higher levels should not subvert the authority of that local level. Does that make sense? As long as they can do their thing. And I love this. There's an explanation of why this is in paragraph 1884. It says, God is not willed to reserve all to himself all exercise of power, right? God can do all of it. If God wanted to, he can make sure that he down to the last detail, he is in complete control, but he doesn't. He is not in complete control in the way that we can imagine. He entrusts to every creature the functions it's capable of performing according to the capacities of its own nature. God allows us to be free. He allows us to choose. This is the way God acts in governing the world. He gives great power to human freedom. He has great regard for human freedom. And the Catechism says that should inspire wisdom for those who have are governing human communities, is that we should also have that respect for human freedom. And the last thing is, in paragraph 1885, the principle of subsidiarity is opposed to all forms of collectivism. It sets limits for state intervention. And that's a good thing to note, because there are going to be some forms of government that the church is going to talk about here in the Catechism. There are some forms of government that are absolutely prohibited. We're opposed to all forms of collectivism. Things like communism, things like socialism, those are prohibited. And Catholics may not advocate for those, because it subverts the human dignity that belongs to every individual and goes against the principle of subsidiarity. More on that later. But today, wow, we just got to jump in today to this chapter 2, human community, and begin to realize, begin to hear about, okay, yes, we have human nature has great dignity. Individuals have great dignity. The individual will outlast any society. At the same time, we also need our societies. And it's not just want. It's not just a good idea. It is necessary. That's what we'll be talking about in the days to follow. You guys, I'm telling you, I'm excited about this. This is going to be a great challenge for a lot of us. And I'm praying for you. Please pray for me. My name is Father Mike. I cannot wait to see you tomorrow. God bless.
1: That was day 249 of Catechism in a Year with Father Mike Schmitz. And now we'd like to share audio from the Ascension app with scripture expert Jeff Cavins answering the question, why was John the Baptist baptizing in the first place?
6: Good question. Okay, so this idea of baptism is a baptizo in Greek. This idea of baptism actually has Hebrew roots. And the Hebrew roots were that in the Old Testament, in the book of Leviticus, they were called to purify themselves due to touching a corpse or a leper, and a number of other things that could cause them to be ceremonially unclean. And they would cleanse themselves with living water or running water. And it became a way of ceremonially cleaning themselves in what's called a mikvah looks like a big bathtub filled with water. Could be down in the ground, but the men and the women would go to separate mikvaot, plural, and they would dunk themselves down, coming up being ceremonially clean, like a woman after her period would do this. Or if someone had touched something that was unclean, then they would do that. And so this was not entirely foreign. When we come to John the Baptist, then John the Baptist is doing a baptism of repentance in preparation for the Messiah. And typically they would go like down to the Jordan River. And I've heard this described by some Hebrew theologians in a Hebrew university in Jerusalem, that they typically would go with their fingers spread, mouth open, eyes open, and undressed and immerse themselves totally. And so I don't think that's what John the Baptist was up to, by the way, but John the Baptist, the only way he could baptize on the Jordan was to have people coming down, and it was under his authority that I baptize you, the repentance of sin in preparation for the coming of the Messiah. So this ritual immersion in water was carried out. If you want to look that up on Google, you can look up mikvah, M-I-K-V-A-H. It gives you a little background on baptism. And so the baptism that we have now as Christians builds on that, and that baptism is our unity with Christ in dying, going down under the water, and then up rising to new life. And we are different than some denominations that teach it's a sign of your of your commitment to Christ. But Peter taught that you are saved through the baptism. There's something powerful that happens in baptism, and that's why that is one of the main sacraments for us.
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15: I am Michael Barber. I am an associate professor of scripture and theology here at the Augustine Institute, and I love being here. And one of the things that makes it such a great fit for me is the real emphasis on the importance of scripture and theology. There's only one book you can read at Mass. I love John Paul II. We'll never read John Paul II's writings at Mass. I love Thomas Aquinas. We will never read the Summa Theologiae at Mass, but we will always read scripture because it's the word of God and the very words of God. The Second Vatican Council called for integration of scripture and theology. It said that scripture has to be the very soul of theology. And so I love the heavy emphasis on biblical studies here and really reading scripture from the heart of the church. That's really my passion. I do this in books and things like that, and I've been a part of a website called thesacredpage.com where I write with John Bergsma, Brant Petrie, and some other Catholic biblical scholars. So anyway, thanks so much.
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17: Welcome to Life Talk Northwest here on Sacred Heart Radio. I'm Noreen McEntee-Hobson from the Washington State March for Life. We are so glad you've joined us here today.
18: And I'm Dan Kennedy, former CEO of Human Life of Washington. And we have a treat. We have Julie Olson from Project Rachel in the Spokane area. And I'm going to do something unusual here because I got to know Julie on the phone a few weeks ago. And it's really interesting. And Julie, I'd like to have you tell our audience about yourself and how you ended up over in Spokane and then how you ended up doing Rachel's Vineyard over there.
19: I ended up in, I'm originally from the Spokane area, and I graduated college, and I entered into a law enforcement career, and I was in Seattle for over 18 years when my mother was diagnosed with dementia and then late onset Alzheimer's. And our family made a decision to move from Seattle to Spokane to care for my mother. Although I'm one of eight kids, I was the power of attorney for her. Mm. And what at the time I thought was very sad to leave Seattle ended up being a tremendous blessing for me and for our family. And after we got to Spokane, within 2 years, my mother's health diminished. And I was at her bedside praying the first 40 days for life in Spokane on a leave from my job when I heard about Rachel's Vineyard. And it was at that time I thought, this needs to happen in Spokane. Little did I know that God had planted that seed in me for a reason. So,
17: yeah.
19: Ironically, at the end of that 40 days for life, I found myself unexpectedly pregnant at 42 with our last child. So God's got a sense of humor. My husband said that's not what 40 days for life is for. You don't pray 40 days and get pregnant.
17: Yeah.
19: But our youngest, Gianna, has been a tremendous blessing. And it just was a beautiful segue into coming into this ministry, Rachel's Vineyard, that ministers to people who have unexpected pregnancies.
17: Right.
18: Sure.
19: And then those who make the difficult decision to terminate a pregnancy. God really softened my heart and taught me how grieved they are.
17: Yeah.
19: And that we have a lot of our brothers and sisters that are in need of assistance.
17: Yeah.
18: And understanding, absolutely.
17: Dan and I were just talking off air about the idea that grief in and of itself is essentially so lonely. Grief is a lonely experience, but how we live, especially as people of faith, how we live out compassion, that idea that we to suffer with, to walk alongside someone, that's a real gift. It's a gift that we are able to give, and it's a gift that gives back to us. It's really, truly a blessing to be able to be compassionate. And I think that kind of work that you're doing, that ministry of Rachel's Vineyard, is just the definition of walking alongside people who would otherwise be so alone in grief, but that you are able to be compassionate with them.
19: Well, when I moved into my neighborhood, I met a woman, and we walked each morning. And at the end of our walk one day, I was quite shocked on the walk. She shared with me, she was a pro-life speaker, and she shared with me that she'd had 3 abortions.
17: Oh,
19: and
17: wow.
19: In my mind, I was thinking, how could she mm-hmm. have had 3 abortions? I mean, she's like Martha Stewart, and she paints her ceiling, and she quilts, and she has 2 daughters, and one of them has Down syndrome. And so when we got to the end of our walk, I said, hold on a second. You can't just tell me you've had 3 abortions and go in your house.
18: Hey, walk away. Yeah.
17: Yeah.
19: I said, you don't seem like the kind of person to have an abortion. And she looked at me and she said, well, Julie, what kind of woman is that?
17: Yeah.
19: And I had to pause. I said, well, let me get my foot out of my mouth and I'll tell you.
17: Right. Right.
19: I just realized that how insensitive and ignorant
18: right.
19: I was. And
18: yeah.
19: she said, let's walk back down our street, honey. 1 in 3 people on our block are post-abortive. 1 in 3 people in your pew at church are post-abortive. And I thought, how can this be? This doesn't even seem possible.
17: And
19: she said, I'll send you the papers. And so that was the beginning of my education. And what struck me, I mean, gave me the holy goosebumps. So she said, Julie, if there are 50 million babies that have been killed through abortion, there are 100 million adults in need of God's mercy
18: true.
19: And forgiveness.
18: True, absolutely. Good point.
17: And how amazing it is to be walking with someone. And for our listeners, we know that there are listeners who listen to this show who are also post-abortive.
18: Oh, absolutely.
17: How this person could show such mercy in all of our universal foot and mouth experiences that we have. we're so grateful for the mercy of people who've walked through such hard things. And now we have the opportunity to have grace and have mercy with those people around us. So that's a real gift and such illumination, right? That there's 100, if there's 50 million abortions, there are 100 million people walking around carrying such weight with them.
19: Well, she and I yeah. have gone on to do speaking engagements, and I willingly share my stupidity. And humility is a fantastic gift. And
17: yes.
19: most of my lessons in life are learned through mistakes.
18: Sure, and I think it's great for the pro-life movement, too, that post-abortive women and others understand that we all have something to learn when it comes to being sensitive to the
17: yes.
18: the post-abortive woman.
17: Yes.
18: And man.
19: And I was just ignorant about it. And so when we speak, I explain that the language we use matters. And
17: yes.
19: she said to me, Julie, when you are in a room with women and you say, I don't know who could do that, you condemn them. And they're
18: sure.
19: already condemning themselves.
18: Sure.
19: And I'm like, well, that wouldn't be my intention.
17: Mm-hmm.
19: And she said, I'm just sharing it with you because that's what we say to ourselves.
17: Yeah.
18: You know, it's interesting.
19: We've aborted our babies.
18: It's interesting.
19: The enemy works on them.
17: Yes.
18: Yeah. Yeah. I gave a talk, I won't say where, a few years ago. And in this talk, and there was a person there who worked with post-abortive women and that sort of thing and crisis pregnancies. And in the talk, I talked about how women often feel damaged, and they feel backed into a corner. They feel like they have no option but to have an abortion, and they're really pushed by those who may be meaning well, who just casually say, well, you know, just get rid of it. Or those, they may be pushed by a husband or a boyfriend or a family that says, you know, you need to get rid of this. And no one comes along with any options. And as pro-lifers, we need to remember that, what it's like for them. It's not like they just suddenly casually say, you know, this is what I'm going to do. This is agonizing, and they really feel like their back is mm-hmm. up against the wall. And afterwards, this person came up to me and said, you know, she hadn't told people before, or very many, but she had had an abortion. Which is why she got involved in that work in the first place.
17: Yeah. Yeah. I mean, and we're all, everybody's journey is different to this. And, you know, here you are, you'd lived in Seattle for 18 years, and then you end up in Spokane, where obviously this ministry was so needed. And I'm looking at the numbers, Rachel's Vineyard does 1,000 retreats annually. that the number of people being impacted who need this ministry is huge. So it's,
19: and we only do one retreat in Spokane a year, and it's not because we don't have enough retreatants. It is a lack of information. So I appreciate you giving us an opportunity
18: to
19: advertise this.
17: Yeah, of course.
18: Because but by the way, where can they find Rachel's Vineyard for Spokane?
19: Spokane's Rachel's Vineyard is rvspokane.org for Rachel's Vineyard, spokane.org. And it is one of the post-abortion ministries. The other one in Spokane is Path of Life, which is an unplanned pregnancy and parenting support, but they also do an eight-week post-abortive Bible study.
18: Mm-hmm.
19: Because while we offer the retreat, it is a beginning to healing.
17: Yes.
19: It's not like you go on the retreat and you are
18: healed. All done. Yeah.
17: Right.
19: But and it's opening the door to the healing that God has for them.
17: That's for all. That's true for all of us, whatever it is that we're carrying with us. There's no magic button to push. But, you know, starting that journey is so, so important. Having a tool to do it is a real gift for people.
18: So how did you go about getting this started? I know that you said you were, or at least to me, that you were part of a rosary group praying for, okay, you know, what do we do? And a sister. Go ahead.
19: I gathered together some women from the Rosary Group. We had Sister Mary Eucharista join us, and she brought in a couple other people. There was a man who I received an email about the death of his grandchild. It was a stillbirth.
18: Mm-hmm.
19: And the beauty that he wrote about in the email, and I didn't know him. It was forwarded to me, how his son had laid white rose petals in the bottom of the grave before they lowered the casket in, just touched my heart because of the dignity that it expressed for that child that was lost. And I contacted him, and I brought these people together thinking that our rosary group would pray this into existence in Spokane.
18: Mm-hmm.
19: And after 6 months of doing that, Sister Mary Eucharista came to our meeting and said she had spoken with her boss and knew who the site leader was. And I said, well, who is it? And she said, it's you. And I'm like, what boss are you talking about? And she said, God.
18: The big boss.
19: And I am not qualified to be the site leader. And so I said, you know, we need to go back to the discernment table here because I'm a black and white person. I will hurt people's feelings. I say it like it is.
18: I was in law enforcement, for crying out loud. Yeah.
19: Well, I just have no experience in this at all. Uh-huh. And as I already mentioned, I was, you know, unkind, hurting my neighbors.
18: Had you not heard of the saying that God does not call the qualified, he qualifies the called?
19: I do. I've heard that, and I am qualified through confession.
17: Yes.
19: And thanks be to God, the retreat is not dependent on me.
17: Right.
19: It is a scripted manual. It's done the same way in all 47 states, and all 1,000 retreats are exactly the same.
18: Uh-huh.
19: It's a copywritten manual, and I read very well. So I come in a state of
17: excellent
19: grace, and we follow the process, and the divine healer never fails to show up. And after 10 years in Spokane of doing this, people say, why are you still doing it? Because I also care for my 93-year-old father as a full-time caregiver. And I said, because I get a front row seat to the working of the Holy Spirit.
18: Right.
19: And it is phenomenal on every single retreat. The retreatants come in on Friday evening, and by Sunday morning, there is a palpable joy that only God brings.
17: That is so beautiful.
19: Infectious, really.
17: That's the fruit of the Spirit right there. We have so much more to chat with you about. We are talking to Julie Olson, who is the leader for the Spokane chapter of Rachel's Vineyard. We have so much more to chat about here on Life Talk Northwest. We look forward to seeing you all after the break.
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17: 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I'm Noreen McIntyre-Hobson from the Washington State March for Life.
18: And I'm Dan Kennedy, and we're speaking with Julie Olson from Rachel's Vineyard in Spokane. Julie, I know when we talked before on the phone a few weeks ago, you mentioned how supportive Bishop Daley has been. Why don't you tell us about that?
19: when Bishop Daley was assigned to Spokane, I was blessed to get a meeting with him, and I, you know, prepared for it. I took one of my team members to the meeting with me, and I had a list of things, and I was caught off guard by his first question to me during our meeting. He said, "Julie, how can I help Rachel's Vineyard? What do you need from me?"
17: That's awesome.
19: And I couldn't believe the bishop was asking me how he could help me. And I said, "Well, first of all, I would like every priest in the diocese to speak about abortion with love and mercy from the pulpit." And he said, "Done. What else do you need?" And I almost started crying because he was so amazing and has such a servant's heart. And he is our shepherd.
17: Mm-hmm.
19: And he said, "I'm here to help you." And when he found out that we were paying for the ministry, sometimes out of our own pockets, he said, "I'm going to find some money for you so that while you guys are putting on these retreats and working the retreats, you don't have to also pay for them."
18: Wow.
19: And he has been instrumental in that. We were able to achieve funding, and right now I actually have a balance in my bank account with Rachel's Vineyard.
18: Wow.
19: And we're able to move forward. He allows priests in the diocese to work our retreats, and
18: that's fantastic.
19: He was actually scheduled to work this last retreat, but some administrative emergencies came up. So he wasn't able to join us for the retreat, but he has always been tremendously supportive. And his first homily at the first Walk for Life in Spokane a couple years ago, he addressed Rachel's Vineyard from the pulpit during the Walk for Life, which was tremendous for all of the women and men who have suffered an abortion.
18: Now, when is the Walk for Life in Spokane?
19: The Walk for Life this year is on January 18th.
18: Okay.
17: Yep, we always like to, at the March for Life, make sure that everybody can attend everything. You know, you can go to the National March in D.C., you can go to the Walk for Life, and you can go to our march on January 21st. Everybody can get everywhere if they need to.
19: Yes, we're very careful in selecting dates.
17: Yep.
19: And we have a Rachel's Vineyard retreat that will be in October of 2020, and we may have one in April, but that's to be determined.
18: Okay.
17: Well, we'll get our listeners praying for that so that the right participants can be a part of it and the right graces will move for whatever you guys need there in Spokane.
18: Now, what about resources? What kind of resources do you use, or what kind of resources are available?
19: Well, if someone is post-abortive, Teresa Burke is the one who wrote the Rachel's Vineyard manual that's been used for years.
17: Mm-hmm.
19: And she has a book called Forbidden Grief, and it is a book on the unspoken pain of abortion.
18: Mm-hmm.
19: And when you read the book, whether you're post-abortive or not, you will recognize the post-abortive person in the book.
17: Interesting.
19: And we all have people in our lives who we love who have had an abortion experience,
18: even if
19: you don't know about it yet.
18: Sure.
17: Yes.
19: Because with the number of abortions that have occurred, it's in everybody's families, in everybody's community,
17: mm-hmm.
19: and we know and love these people. And so when you read these books, you may recognize symptoms and signs for yourself or for those that you love. And another point I want to make is that we have all aborted God's will. It might not have just been through a physical abortion,
18: mm-hmm.
19: but God calls us to do his work, and each and every one of us has aborted that will.
17: Yes.
19: The other book, and I haven't spoken much about the men on our retreat, but men come on retreat. Men who have had their babies aborted either by them paying for it or against their will.
17: Right.
18: Sure.
19: Grandfathers, brothers, we've had siblings. So our retreats are for men as well. And there's a book called Redeeming a Father's Heart, and that is written for men to share their powerful stories of abortion loss and recovery as well.
17: I will never forget sitting in a debate that I was in years ago, must be 20 years ago now, and having a group of people, everybody was back and forth, and finally we sat around in a circle. Ended up the last people there, a small enough group, we all sat in a circle, and there was a guy who was a big linebacker-looking guy, probably 6'3", broad build, and he started off teary-eyed and ended up breaking down, talking about his heartache that his girlfriend had aborted their baby, and he was never going to get that baby back. And I will never forget my conversation with that man, who was just absolutely heartbroken. And I'd been in the pro-life movement my whole life, but I had never seen anything like that, and it really changed everything about how I thought about how abortion affects people. And so if you have a chance to read this book, if you don't know anyone who's been willing to tell you their story,

0: it at a Catholic Medical Association meeting. And I was so struck by it, I purchased the film, because it is not political, it's not religious, it is straightforward. What does abortion do? And
1: right.
0: what are the effects of it? And it also brought out the bias, both left and right. And it's a very well done documentary.
2: Mm-hmm.
0: But the truth is in it. And so
1: yes.
0: That is another form that we have. The most recent movie that came out was Unprotected, which is a documentary done by Johnson. He's from Eugene, Oregon, and it's on Hemanavite after 50 years of contraception and abortion in the United States. He does a fantastic job showing the results of these decisions to not follow Hemanavite. So that is also an amazing movie, and these are resources that I have a lending library. So if somebody wants to look at it, the great thing is Unprotected is now on Formed. If your church has Formed,
1: mm-hmm.
0: if you're able to get on that, you can watch that film.
1: Formed is a website that people can go to that has a lot of content. It's sort of like a Catholic Netflix of sorts.
2: Sure, yeah.
1: So
2: yeah.
1: if people aren't
2: Our
1: familiar with
2: it,
1: yeah. So if people aren't familiar with it, there's great resources there. So much you can find. And this movie, Unprotected, which we just celebrated the anniversary of Hemanavite in this past calendar year. And gosh, if it wasn't wildly prophetic, I don't know what is.
2: Yeah.
1: You were also talking about the idea that that you have a lending library. I think that people think of Rachel's Vineyard as being a place for post-abortive women to go get resources. But I think that that really points to the fact that there are so many resources for all of us. If you are a pro-lifer and you don't even know where to start, if you're just happening to turn the dial and you have Sacred Heart Radio programmed into your station and you've stumbled upon this moment, I think we all need these resources. And so if you're in Spokane, you can go to your website, which is rvspokane.org.
0: Yes.
1: And so people can get in touch with you. But if you're in a different area that is outside of Spokane, please know that there's lots of these kinds of resources so that we can be a better pro-life community and more supportive to women who are either in a crisis pregnancy or are post-abortive, recognizing signs, symptoms where people might be struggling and hurt and feeling most vulnerable. That book you said is, you know, it's about grief that we basically tell as society, we tell women to be silent, right? If you're post-abortive and you're brokenhearted, the general media wants to hear nothing from you.
2: Yeah, right.
1: They've been
2: silent.
1: Doesn't
2: fit the narrative. Yeah.
0: I attended the Women's March here in Spokane and sat at the Catholic Charities table, and I had a woman come to me who was in her 70s who had had an abortion, and she said just that. She said, they want me to shout my abortion, but I'm grieved by it,
1: right.
0: and nobody wants to hear my grief.
1: Right.
0: And she had just had a double mastectomy as a result of having an abortion earlier. She ended up with breast cancer, and she said, they told me my baby was tissue, and now they told me my breasts were just tissue, and I'm grieving both.
2: And so, that's so sad.
0: They're shut down, and it is a forbidden grief, and even our psychological community, the therapist, it was so difficult to find one who would acknowledge post-abortion stress syndrome.
2: Yeah, absolutely it is.
0: It's a real effect. I interviewed several before I found someone who would even acknowledge that it existed, because there are several symptoms of post-abortion stress syndrome that they don't get all of them, but if you have several of them, it's an indication that you may want to reach out. And we do have three Catholic therapists in Spokane. If they get in touch with our website, I can connect people with a therapist that's willing to meet with them and evaluate them. And then in the process of healing, the Path of Life Bible study and our Rachel's Vineyard retreat can help them move along.
1: That's so good. It's such a gift.
2: What about the retreat themselves and the things that take place?
0: I'm so glad you asked. The retreat is, It involves all of your senses. And when you have an abortion, you have every sense in your body is affected. And so there can be triggers of music or sounds or sights that'll come back in your memories. And so on these retreats, Teresa Burke wrote this to engage all of the senses. So we do living scriptures, that's what it's called. It is the word.

0: God. But with every living scripture, we have an activity. So we are standing up, we're moving around the room, we're engaging our body, the sense of smell, touch, feeling, and it's extremely engaging. And we travel through the death experience of their children into the light. And by Sunday, we have a memorial service that culminates the weekend, where we acknowledge that we are parents of children. Even our children who have died, we are still parents of those children.
1: Right, right.
0: And so the process is really important. We don't have anybody that comes and goes throughout the weekend. We have strict confidentiality.
2: Yeah.
0: We have therapists on the weekend. We have clergy on the weekend. And we're a small group of people that becomes very closely bonded through our grief. And my favorite book is The Velveteen Rabbit, and I talk to them about we're all the skin horse. By the end of the retreat, we're real. You know, our hair might be falling out, our skin's rubbed off, but we love and we're real.
1: Mm-hmm.
0: And that's where God can really do his work, is
2: absolutely,
0: when your guard is down and when you're open.
2: Yes.
0: And it happens on these retreats.
2: Oh, that's truly wonderful. Truly, truly wonderful.
1: Julie, it has been terrific having you here. We're going to have you back. And there just isn't enough time in a half-hour show. But, again, for those who are on the east side of the state and want to get in touch with Rachel's Vineyard, that's rvspokane.org, rvspokane.org. 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
0: Dot O-R-G. They can type in Rachel's Vineyard and they'll find it.
1: Well, that's true.
2: That's
1: they can do that as well.
2: Search for Rachel's Vineyard.
1: That's how I found it.
2: Yeah.
1: So.
0: Okay.
2: Thank you so much for being with us today. It's really been a pleasure talking to you. And we're so grateful for all the work you're doing on behalf of the people most affected by abortion and by the people who want so badly for our culture and our point of view to shift so that abortion truly becomes unthinkable. Thank you for everything you're doing. We're very grateful for you. I'm Noreen McEntee Hobson from the Washington State March for Life. Keep the faith.
1: And I'm Dan Kennedy, and may there be blessings upon you and your loved ones.

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2: In saying the Rosary, Mary invites us to join her on a journey through the life of Jesus. In it, the Holy Spirit asks us to imitate the faith and love of the Mother of our Savior. Because we say the Rosary with our body and our spirit, it should touch us at every level of our being. It is no monotonous ritual, but a deeply contemplative Christian prayer. In the glorious mysteries, we contemplate the triumph of Jesus in his resurrection, the birth of the Church with the coming of the Holy Spirit, and how Jesus took his mother into heaven and crowned her as its queen. In the name of the Father, and of the Son, and of the Holy Spirit. I believe in God the Father Almighty, creator of heaven and earth, and in Jesus Christ, his only Son, our Lord, who was conceived by the Holy Spirit, born of the Virgin Mary, suffered under Pontius Pilate, was crucified, died, and was buried. He descended into hell. The third day he rose again from the dead. He ascended into heaven and sits at the right hand of God the Father Almighty, from whence he shall come to judge the living and the dead.
3: I believe in the Holy Spirit, the Holy Catholic Church, the communion of saints, the forgiveness of sins, the resurrection of the body, and life everlasting.
2: Our Father, who art in heaven, hallowed be thy name. Thy kingdom come, thy will be done on earth as it is in heaven.
3: Give us this day our daily bread, and forgive us our trespasses, as we forgive those who trespass against us. And lead us not into temptation, but deliver us from evil.
2: Hail Mary, full of grace, the Lord is with thee. Blessed art thou among women, and blessed is the fruit of thy womb, Jesus.
3: Holy Mary, Mother of God, pray for us sinners, now and at the hour of our death. Amen.
2: Hail Mary, full of grace, the Lord is with thee. Blessed art thou among women, and blessed is the fruit of thy womb, Jesus.
3: Holy Mary, Mother of God, pray for us sinners, now and at the hour of our death. Amen.
2: Hail Mary, full of grace, the Lord is with thee. Blessed art thou among women, and blessed is the fruit of thy womb, Jesus.
3: Holy Mary, Mother of God, pray for us sinners, now and at the hour of our death. Amen.
2: Glory be to the Father, and to the Son, and to the Holy Spirit.
3: As it was in the beginning, is now, and ever shall be, world without end. Amen.
2: The first glorious mystery, the resurrection of Jesus from the dead. If Christ be not risen from the dead, then our faith is in vain, St. Paul says. The resurrection of Jesus has changed everything for mankind. Our sorrow has been turned into joy, our darkness into light, our despair into hope. Jesus, we celebrate your victory over sin and death. May your resurrection fill us with the light of new life. Our Father, who art in heaven, hallowed be thy name. Thy kingdom come, thy will be done on earth as it is in heaven.
3: Give us this day our daily bread, and forgive us our trespasses, as we forgive those who trespass against us. And lead us not into temptation, but deliver us from evil.
2: Hail Mary, full of grace, the Lord is with thee. Blessed art thou among women, and blessed is the fruit of thy womb, Jesus.
3: Holy Mary, Mother of God, pray for us sinners, now and at the hour of our death. Amen.
2: Hail Mary, full of grace, the Lord is with thee. Blessed art thou among women, and blessed is the fruit of thy womb, Jesus.
3: Holy Mary, Mother of God, pray for us sinners, now and at the hour of our death. Amen.
2: Hail Mary, full of grace, the Lord is with thee. Blessed art thou among women, and blessed is the fruit of thy womb, Jesus.
3: Holy Mary, Mother of God, pray for us sinners, now and at the hour of our death. Amen.
2: Hail Mary, full of grace, the Lord is with thee. Blessed art thou among women, and blessed is the fruit of thy womb, Jesus.
3: Holy Mary, Mother of God, pray for us sinners, now and at the hour of our death. Amen.
2: Hail Mary, full of grace, the Lord is with thee. Blessed art thou among women, and blessed is the fruit of thy womb, Jesus.
3: Holy Mary, Mother of God, pray for us sinners, now and at the hour of our death. Amen.
2: Hail Mary, full of grace, the Lord is with thee. Blessed art thou among women, and blessed is the fruit of thy womb, Jesus.
3: Holy Mary, Mother of God, pray for us sinners, now and at the hour of our death. Amen.
2: Hail Mary, full of grace, the Lord is with thee. Blessed art thou among women, and blessed is the fruit of thy womb, Jesus.
3: Holy Mary, Mother of God, pray for us sinners, now and at the hour of our death. Amen.
2: Hail Mary, full of grace, the Lord is with thee. Blessed art thou among women, and blessed is the fruit of thy womb, Jesus.
3: Holy Mary, Mother of God, pray for us sinners, now and at the hour of our death. Amen.
2: Hail Mary, full of grace, the Lord is with thee. Blessed art thou among women, and blessed is the fruit of thy womb, Jesus.
3: Holy Mary, Mother of God, pray for us sinners, now and at the hour of our death. Amen.
2: Hail Mary, full of grace, the Lord is with thee. Blessed art thou among women, and blessed is the fruit of thy womb, Jesus.
3: Holy Mary, Mother of God, pray for us sinners, now and at the hour of our death. Amen.
2: Glory be to the Father, and to the Son, and to the Holy Spirit.
3: As it was in the beginning, is now, and ever shall be, world without end. Amen.
4: O my Jesus, forgive us our sins, save us from the fires of hell, and lead all souls to heaven, especially those most in need of your mercy.
2: The second glorious mystery, Jesus ascends into heaven. Jesus is the head, and we, the church, are his members. And so we hope to be with him in glory someday. St. Paul says, "You have been raised to new life with Christ. Set your heart on things that are in heaven, not the things here on earth." We pray now that the Holy Spirit will fill us with new hope every day. Our Father who art in heaven, hallowed be thy name. Thy kingdom come, thy will be done on earth as it is in heaven.
3: Give us this day our daily bread, and forgive us our trespasses, as we forgive those who trespass against us. And lead us not into temptation, but deliver us from evil.
2: Hail Mary, full of grace, the Lord is with thee. Blessed art thou among women, and blessed is the fruit of thy womb, Jesus.
3: Holy Mary, Mother of God, pray for us sinners, now and at the hour of our death. Amen.
2: Hail Mary, full of grace, the Lord is with thee. Blessed art thou among women, and blessed is the fruit of thy womb, Jesus.
3: Holy Mary, Mother of God, pray for us sinners, now and at the hour of our death. Amen.
2: Hail Mary, full of grace, the Lord is with thee. Blessed art thou among women, and blessed is the fruit of thy womb, Jesus.
3: Holy Mary, Mother of God, pray for us sinners, now and at the hour of our death. Amen.
2: Hail Mary, full of grace, the Lord is with thee. Blessed art thou among women, and blessed is the fruit of thy womb, Jesus.
3: Holy Mary, Mother of God, pray for us sinners, now and at the hour of our death. Amen.
2: Hail Mary, full of grace, the Lord is with thee. Blessed art thou among women, and blessed is the fruit of thy womb, Jesus.
3: Holy Mary, Mother of God, pray for us sinners, now and at the hour of our death. Amen.
2: Hail Mary, full of grace, the Lord is with thee. Blessed art thou among women, and blessed is the fruit of thy womb, Jesus.
3: Holy Mary, Mother of God, pray for us sinners, now and at the hour of our death. Amen.
2: Hail Mary, full of grace, the Lord is with thee. Blessed art thou among women, and blessed is the fruit of thy womb, Jesus.
3: Holy Mary, Mother of God, pray for us sinners, now and at the hour of our death. Amen.
2: Hail Mary, full of grace, the Lord is with thee. Blessed art thou among women, and blessed is the fruit of thy womb, Jesus.
3: Holy Mary, Mother of God, pray for us sinners, now and at the hour of our death. Amen.
2: Hail Mary, full of grace, the Lord is with thee. Blessed art thou among women, and blessed is the fruit of thy womb, Jesus.
3: Holy Mary, Mother of God, pray for us sinners, now and at the hour of our death. Amen.
2: Hail Mary, full of grace, the Lord is with thee. Blessed art thou among women, and blessed is the fruit of thy womb, Jesus.
3: Holy Mary, Mother of God, pray for us sinners, now and at the hour of our death. Amen.
2: Glory be to the Father, and to the Son, and to the Holy Spirit.
3: As it was in the beginning, is now, and ever shall be, world without end. Amen.
4: O my Jesus, forgive us our sins, save us from the fires of hell, and lead all souls to heaven, especially those most in need of your mercy.
2: The third glorious mystery, the descent of the Holy Spirit. Mary is present with the women when the Holy Spirit comes upon the apostles like tongues of fire. An ancient antiphon in the prayer of the church describes what happened. This is the day of Pentecost, alleluia. Today the Holy Spirit appeared to the disciples in the form of fire and gave them his special gifts. He sent them into the world to proclaim that whoever believes and is baptized will be saved. We pray that we may experience the fullness of our baptism through the power and gifts of the Holy Spirit. Our Father, who art in heaven, hallowed be thy name. Thy kingdom come, thy will be done on earth as it is in heaven.
3: Give us this day our daily bread, and forgive us our trespasses, as we forgive those who trespass against us. And lead us not into temptation, but deliver us from evil.
2: Hail Mary, full of grace, the Lord is with thee. Blessed art thou among women, and blessed is the fruit of thy womb, Jesus.
3: Holy Mary, Mother of God, pray for us sinners, now and at the hour of our death. Amen.
2: Hail Mary, full of grace, the Lord is with thee. Blessed art thou among women, and blessed is the fruit of thy womb, Jesus.
3: Holy Mary, Mother of God, pray for us sinners, now and at the hour of our death.
2: Hail Mary, full of grace, the Lord is with thee. Blessed art thou among women, and blessed is the fruit of thy womb, Jesus.
3: Holy Mary, Mother of God, pray for us sinners, now and at the hour of our death. Amen.
2: Hail Mary, full of grace, the Lord is with thee. Blessed art thou among women, and blessed is the fruit of thy womb, Jesus.
3: Holy Mary, Mother of God, pray for us sinners, now and at the hour of our death. Amen.
2: Hail Mary, full of grace, the Lord is with thee. Blessed art thou among women, and blessed is the fruit of thy womb, Jesus.
3: Holy Mary, Mother of God, pray for us sinners, now and at the hour of our death. Amen.
2: Hail Mary, full of grace, the Lord is with thee. Blessed art thou among women, and blessed is the fruit of thy womb, Jesus.
3: Holy Mary, Mother of God, pray for us sinners, now and at the hour of our death. Amen.
2: Hail Mary, full of grace, the Lord is with thee. Blessed art thou among women, and blessed is the fruit of thy womb, Jesus.
3: Holy Mary, Mother of God, pray for us sinners, now and at the hour of our death. Amen.
2: Hail Mary, full of grace, the Lord is with thee. Blessed art thou among women, and blessed is the fruit of thy womb, Jesus.
3: Holy Mary, Mother of God, pray for us sinners, now and at the hour of our death. Amen.
2: Hail Mary, full of grace, the Lord is with thee. Blessed art thou among women, and blessed is the fruit of thy womb, Jesus.
3: Holy Mary, Mother of God, pray for us sinners, now and at the hour of our death. Amen.
2: Hail Mary, full of grace, the Lord is with thee. Blessed art thou among women, and blessed is the fruit of thy womb, Jesus.
3: Holy Mary, Mother of God, pray for us sinners, now and at the hour of our death. Amen.
2: Glory be to the Father, and to the Son, and to the Holy Spirit.
3: As it was in the beginning, is now, and ever shall be, world without end. Amen.
2: O my Jesus, forgive us our sins, save us from the fires of hell, and lead all souls to heaven, especially those most in need of your mercy. The fourth glorious mystery, Mary is taken up into heaven. Mary offered God not only her soul, but her body as well. God needed it to fulfill his plan of salvation. For Jesus to become man, he had for 9 months to become inseparably one flesh with his mother. She is the flesh and blood of Jesus, the Holy One, whom the Lord will not allow to see corruption. So when her life is over, she is taken body and soul into heaven. Under her protective mantle, all Christians gather to form the church. May the prayers of this woman, clothed with the sun, bring Jesus to us and to the whole world. Our Father, who art in heaven, hallowed be thy name. Thy kingdom come, thy will be done on earth as it is in heaven.
3: Give us this day our daily bread, and forgive us our trespasses, as we forgive those who trespass against us. And lead us not into temptation, but deliver us from evil.
2: Hail Mary, full of grace, the Lord is with thee. Blessed art thou among women, and blessed is the fruit of thy womb, Jesus.
3: Holy Mary, Mother of God, pray for us sinners, now and at the hour of our death. Amen.
2: Hail Mary, full of grace, the Lord is with thee. Blessed art thou among women, and blessed is the fruit of thy womb, Jesus.
3: Holy Mary, Mother of God, pray for us sinners. pray for us sinners, now and at the hour of our death. Amen.
2: Hail Mary, full of grace, the Lord is with thee. Blessed art thou among women, and blessed is the fruit of thy womb, Jesus.
3: Holy Mary, Mother of God, pray for us sinners, now and at the hour of our death. Amen.
2: Hail Mary, full of grace, the Lord is with thee. Blessed art thou among women, and blessed is the fruit of thy womb, Jesus.
3: Holy Mary, Mother of God, pray for us sinners, now and at the hour of our death. Amen.
2: Hail Mary, full of grace, the Lord is with thee. Blessed art thou among women, and blessed is the fruit of thy womb, Jesus.
3: Holy Mary, Mother of God, pray for us sinners, now and at the hour of our death. Amen.
2: Hail Mary, full of grace, the Lord is with thee. Blessed art thou among women, and blessed is the fruit of thy womb, Jesus.
3: Holy Mary, Mother of God, pray for us sinners, now and at the hour of our death. Amen.
2: Hail Mary, full of grace, the Lord is with thee. Blessed art thou among women, and blessed is the fruit of thy womb, Jesus.
3: Holy Mary, Mother of God, pray for us sinners, now and at the hour of our death. Amen.
2: Hail Mary, full of grace, the Lord is with thee. Blessed art thou among women, and blessed is the fruit of thy womb, Jesus.
3: Holy Mary, Mother of God, pray for us sinners, now and at the hour of our death. Amen.
2: Hail Mary, full of grace, the Lord is with thee. Blessed art thou among women, and blessed is the fruit of thy womb, Jesus.
3: Holy Mary, Mother of God, pray for us sinners, now and at the hour of our death. Amen.
2: Hail Mary, full of grace, the Lord is with thee. Blessed art thou among women, and blessed is the fruit of thy womb, Jesus.
3: Holy Mary, Mother of God, pray for us sinners, now and at the hour of our death. Amen.
2: Glory be to the Father, and to the Son, and to the Holy Spirit.
3: As it was in the beginning, is now, and ever shall be, world without end. Amen.
2: O my Jesus, forgive us our sins, save us from the fires of hell, and lead all souls to heaven, especially those most in need of your mercy. The fifth glorious mystery, the coronation of Mary in heaven. Mary's whole life was veiled in a mystery of faith. Even her son will not lift this veil when she is blessed by a woman in the crowd. Blessed are those who hear the word of God and keep it, he says. Now Jesus lifts the veil, and brightness streams from Mary's crown to light up all the hidden years of washing, cooking, sewing, sweeping, caring for her own, and dealing with her neighbors. It was all for Jesus. In her, Jesus has raised up the lowly. From being looked on as of no importance, she is now Queen of Heaven. Lord, may our insignificant lives and our quiet and hidden service of you form a bright crown for us in glory. Our Father who art in heaven, hallowed be thy name. Thy kingdom come, thy will be done on earth as it is in heaven.
3: Give us this day our daily bread, and forgive us our trespasses, as we forgive those who trespass against us. And lead us not into temptation, but deliver us from evil.
2: Hail Mary, full of grace, the Lord is with thee. Blessed art thou among women, and blessed is the fruit of thy womb, Jesus.
3: Holy Mary, Mother of God, pray for us sinners, now and at the hour of our death. Amen.
2: Hail Mary, full of grace, the Lord is with thee. Blessed art thou among women, and blessed is the fruit of thy womb, Jesus.
3: Holy Mary, Mother of God, pray for us sinners, now and at the hour of our death.
2: Hail Mary, full of grace, the Lord is with thee. Blessed art thou among women, and blessed is the fruit of thy womb, Jesus.
3: Holy Mary, Mother of God, pray for us sinners, now and at the hour of our death. Amen.
2: Hail Mary, full of grace, the Lord is with thee. Blessed art thou among women, and blessed is the fruit of thy womb, Jesus.
3: Holy Mary, Mother of God, pray for us sinners, now and at the hour of our death. Amen.
2: Hail Mary, full of grace, the Lord is with thee. Blessed art thou among women, and blessed is the fruit of thy womb, Jesus.
3: Holy Mary, Mother of God, pray for us sinners, now and at the hour of our death. Amen.
2: Hail Mary, full of grace, the Lord is with thee. Blessed art thou among women, and blessed is the fruit of thy womb, Jesus.
3: Holy Mary, Mother of God, pray for us sinners, now and at the hour of our death. Amen.
2: Hail Mary, full of grace, the Lord is with thee. Blessed art thou among women, and blessed is the fruit of thy womb, Jesus.
3: Holy Mary, Mother of God, pray for us sinners, now and at the hour of our death. Amen.
2: Hail Mary, full of grace, the Lord is with thee. Blessed art thou among women, and blessed is the fruit of thy womb, Jesus.
3: Holy Mary, Mother of God, pray for us sinners, now and at the hour of our death. Amen.
2: Hail Mary, full of grace, the Lord is with thee. Blessed art thou among women, and blessed is the fruit of thy womb, Jesus.
3: Holy Mary, Mother of God, pray for us sinners, now and at the hour of our death.
2: Hail Mary, full of grace, the Lord is with thee. Blessed art thou among women, and blessed is the fruit of thy womb, Jesus.
3: Holy Mary, Mother of God, pray us now and at the hour of our death. Amen.
2: Glory be to the Father, and to the Son, and to the Holy Spirit.
3: As it was in the beginning, is now, and ever shall be, world without end. Amen.
2: O my Jesus, forgive us our sins, save us from the fires of hell, and lead all souls to heaven, especially those most in need of your mercy. Hail, Holy Queen, Mother of Mercy, hail our life, our sweetness, and our hope. To thee do we cry, poor banished children of Eve. To thee do we send up our sighs, mourning and weeping in this valley of tears. Turn then, most gracious Advocate, thine eyes of mercy toward us. And after this our exile, show unto us the blessed fruit of thy womb, Jesus. O clement, O loving, O sweet Virgin Mary, pray for us, O Holy Mother of God,
3: that we may be made worthy of the promises of Christ.
2: Let us pray. O God, whose only begotten Son, by his life, death, and resurrection, has purchased for us the rewards of eternal life, grant, we beseech thee, that meditating on these mysteries in the most holy rosary of the Blessed Virgin Mary, we may imitate what they contain and obtain what they promise, through the same Christ our Lord.

0: The Chaplet of Divine Mercy.
1: In the name of the Father, and of the Son, and of the Holy Spirit. Amen.
2: You expired, Jesus, but the source of life gushed forth for souls, and the ocean of mercy opened up for the whole world. O fount of life, unfathomable divine mercy, envelop the whole world and empty yourself out upon us.
0: O blood and water, which gush forth from the heart of Jesus as a fountain of mercy for us, I trust in you. O blood and water, which gush forth from the heart of Jesus as a fountain of mercy for us, I trust in you. O blood and water, which gush forth from the heart of Jesus as a fountain of mercy for us, I trust in you.
2: Our Father, who art in heaven, hallowed be thy name. Thy kingdom come, thy will be done on earth as it is in heaven.
0: Give us this day our daily bread, and forgive us our trespasses, as we forgive those who trespass against us. And lead us not into temptation, but deliver us from evil. Amen.
2: Hail Mary, full of grace, the Lord is with you. Blessed are you among women, and blessed is the fruit of your womb, Jesus.
0: Holy Mary, Mother of God, pray for us sinners now and at the hour of our death. Amen.
2: I believe in God, the Father Almighty, creator of heaven and earth, and in Jesus Christ, his only Son, our Lord, who was conceived by the Holy Spirit, born of the Virgin Mary, suffered under Pontius Pilate, was crucified, died, and was buried. He descended into hell. On the third day, he rose again from the dead. He ascended into heaven and is seated at the right hand of God, the Father Almighty. From there, he will come to judge the living and the dead.
0: I believe in the Holy Spirit, the Holy Catholic Church, the communion of saints, the forgiveness of sins, the resurrection of the body, and life everlasting. Amen.
2: Eternal Father, I offer you the body and blood, soul and divinity of your dearly beloved Son, our Lord Jesus Christ, in atonement for our sins and those of the whole world. For the sake of his sorrowful passion,
0: have mercy on us and on the whole world.
2: For the sake of his sorrowful passion,
0: have mercy on us and on the whole world.
2: For the sake of his sorrowful passion,
0: have mercy on us and on the whole world.
2: For the sake of his sorrowful passion,
0: have mercy on us and on the whole world.
2: For the sake of his sorrowful passion,
0: have mercy on us and on the whole world.
2: For the sake of his sorrowful passion,
0: have mercy on us and on the whole world.
2: For the sake of his sorrowful passion,
0: have mercy on us and on the whole world.
2: For the sake of his sorrowful passion,
0: have mercy on us and on the whole world.
2: For the sake of his sorrowful passion,
0: have mercy on us and on the whole world.
2: For the sake of his sorrowful passion,
0: have mercy on us and on the whole world.
2: Eternal Father, I offer you the body and blood, soul and divinity of your dearly beloved Son, our Lord Jesus Christ, in atonement for our sins and those of the whole world. For the sake of his sorrowful passion,
0: have mercy on us and on the whole world.
2: For the sake of his sorrowful passion,
0: have mercy on us and on the whole world.
2: For the sake of his sorrowful passion,
0: have mercy on us and on the whole world.
2: For the sake of his sorrowful passion,
0: have mercy on us and on the whole world.
2: For the sake of his sorrowful passion,
0: have mercy on us and on the whole world.
2: For the sake of his sorrowful passion,
0: have mercy on us and on the whole world.
2: For the sake of his sorrowful passion,
0: have mercy on us and on the whole world.
2: For the sake of his sorrowful passion,
0: have mercy on us and on the whole world.
2: For the sake of his sorrowful passion,
0: have mercy on us and on the whole world.
2: For the sake of his sorrowful passion,
0: have mercy on us and on the whole world.
2: Eternal Father, I offer you the body and blood, soul and divinity of your dearly beloved Son, our Lord Jesus Christ, in atonement for our sins and those of the whole world. For the sake of his sorrowful passion,
0: have mercy on us and on the whole world.
2: For the sake of his sorrowful passion,
0: have mercy on us and on the whole world.
2: For the sake of his sorrowful passion,
0: have mercy on us and on the whole world.
2: For the sake of his sorrowful passion,
0: have mercy on us and on the whole world.
2: For the sake of his sorrowful passion,
0: have mercy on us and on the whole world.
2: For the sake of his sorrowful passion,
0: have mercy on us and on the whole world.
2: For the sake of his sorrowful passion,
0: have mercy on us and on the whole world.
2: For the sake of his sorrowful passion,
0: have mercy on us and on the whole world.
2: For the sake of his sorrowful passion,
0: have mercy on us and on the whole world.
2: For the sake of his sorrowful passion,
0: have mercy on us and on the whole world.
2: Eternal Father, I offer you the body and blood, soul, and divinity of your dearly beloved Son, our Lord Jesus Christ, in atonement for our sins and those of the whole world. For the sake of his sorrowful passion,
0: have mercy on us and on the whole world.
2: For the sake of his sorrowful passion,
0: have mercy on us and on the whole world.
2: For the sake of his sorrowful passion,
0: have mercy on us and on the whole world.
2: For the sake of his sorrowful passion,
0: have mercy on us and on the whole world.
2: For the sake of his sorrowful passion,
0: have mercy on us and on the whole world.
2: For the sake of his sorrowful passion,
0: have mercy on us and on the whole world.
2: For the sake of his sorrowful passion,
0: have mercy on us and on the whole world.
2: For the sake of his sorrowful passion,
0: have mercy on us and on the whole world.
2: For the sake of his sorrowful passion,
0: have mercy on us and on the whole world.
2: For the sake of his sorrowful passion,
0: have mercy on us and on the whole world.
2: Eternal Father, I offer you the body and blood, soul and divinity of your dearly beloved Son, our Lord Jesus Christ, in atonement for our sins and those of the whole world. For the sake of his sorrowful passion,
0: have mercy on us and on the whole world.
2: For the sake of his sorrowful passion,
0: have mercy on us and on the whole world.
2: For the sake of his sorrowful passion,
0: have mercy on us and on the whole world.
2: For the sake of his sorrowful passion,
0: have mercy on us and on the whole world.
2: For the sake of his sorrowful passion,
0: have mercy on us and on the whole world.
2: For the sake of his sorrowful passion,
0: have mercy on us and on the whole world.
2: For the sake of his sorrowful passion,
0: have mercy on us and on the whole world.
2: For the sake of his sorrowful passion,
0: have mercy on us and on the whole world.
2: For the sake of his sorrowful passion,
0: have mercy on us and on the whole world.
2: For the sake of his sorrowful passion,
0: have mercy on us and on the whole world.
1: Holy God, Holy Mighty One, Holy Immortal One, have mercy on us and on the whole world. Holy God, Holy Mighty One, Holy Immortal One, have mercy on us and on the whole world. Holy God, Holy Mighty One, Holy Immortal One, have mercy on us and on the whole world.
2: Eternal God, in whom mercy is endless and the treasury of compassion inexhaustible, look kindly upon us and increase your mercy in us, that in difficult moments we might not despair nor become despondent, but with great confidence submit ourselves to your holy will, which is love and mercy itself.
1: In the name of the Father, and of the Son, and of the Holy Spirit. Amen.
3: This is Franciscan Media's Saint of the Day for September 6th. Today we celebrate Blessed Claudio Granzato. Throughout history, many saints have used their gifts of preaching, teaching, and writing to spread the gospel. Blessed Claudio Granzato used his artistic skills to turn people toward God. When Pope John Paul II beatified the Italian-born sculptor in 1994, the Holy Father called him a model for all religious artists who search for God's beauty. Born near Venice, Italy in 1900, Claudio knew struggle from an early age. The youngest of nine children, he was accustomed to hard work in the fields. At the age of nine, he lost his father. 6 years later, he was drafted into the Italian army. After Claudio completed his military service, his life changed radically. He studied at Venice's Academy of Fine Arts and showed a special interest in religious art. When he entered the Franciscan Order several years later, his parish priest wrote, "The order is receiving not only an artist, but a saint." Prayer, charity to the poor, and artistic work characterized his life, which was cut short by a brain tumor. Blessed Claudio died in 1947 on the Feast of the Assumption. There's more about the saints along with inspiration and Catholic resources at our website, saintoftheday.org. From Franciscan Media, this has been Saint of the Day.
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7: 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We're going to dive in this week as Forte Catholic is eavesdropping on a conversation as Austin came to Taylor's Parish to lead a day of training on door-to-door evangelization. Now, Taylor was hesitant about the idea based on his past, but also when it came to the training and the conversation, he clearly changed his mind. So let's find out how door-to-door evangelization isn't just for the evangelicals. So we dive in. It's Forte Catholic on this week's Catholics Coast to Coast.
8: Welcome to Forte Catholic. I'm Taylor Schroll, and I am joined today by a man named Austin, whose last name I didn't know how to pronounce until yesterday when he told us, I don't know either. So I felt a lot better that you didn't know how to pronounce it either. But you came to our parish yesterday to do an evangelization workshop, and it was quite good. So I said, would you like to keep it going tomorrow morning? And here we are.
9: Here we are.
8: Austin, yeah. How are you?
9: Praise God. It's good to be here. Thanks for having me.
8: Yeah, absolutely. So we're going to jump right in because the big secret of today is that we're talking about door-to-door missions, and that's terrifying to people. So we're going to start with a little story.
9: Yes. So door-to-door evangelization begins for me 10 years ago, but a story that was told to me was a homily when I was in seminary. One of the priests told us the story of a graduate. So he had graduated from the University of Kansas, and he's living in Kansas City. He moves into the seventh floor of his apartment complex, invites his friends over to celebrate a successful move-in. They put some food on the grill on the balcony. They turn on the game. After the game ends, our man looks at the apartment complex. It's a complete mess. So he decides, or he thinks it's going to take the rest of the day to clean up the room. And so he settles down on the couch, just rests his eyes for a moment. As he settles down, he falls fast asleep. He wakes up a little bit later to find the whole room filled with smoke. He could barely see past his nose. His eyes burned at the attempt, and he wondered, where's the fire coming from? Is it coming from the grill on the balcony? Is it coming from the stove? Is it coming from the hallway? And so thinking quickly, he throws himself down on the ground, crawls over to the door of his apartment complex. Before touching it, he thinks, well, maybe I should, you know, make sure it's not hot to the touch. That would mean the fire's in the hallway. He touches the door. It is hot to the touch. So now he knows the fire is also in the hallway. And so fighting the panic that's welling up in him, he thinks, wait, maybe I can run to my bedroom, can tie the bed sheets together, lower myself down from the seventh floor to the lawn outside. Figured it was the only option he had left. So he jumps up. As he's running to his room, he collapses, passed out from the smoke. Wakes up a little bit later out in the lawn in front of his apartment complex, covered in a gray blanket. As he sits up, he looks at his apartment complex, a total inferno burning from top to bottom. At that moment, he realized how lucky he was to be alive. And a moment later, he realized the reason why. Firefighter comes running up to him, says, I'm the one who pulled you out of that building. How are you doing? Our man said, I don't know what to say to you. Without you, I would still be in there. Our firefighter paused, and he said, you know, a lot of your neighbors are still in that building. I could use your help. I got a suit right over there. Could tie you to myself. We'd go in, get the rest of your neighbors. What do you say? What would we say?
8: You got holier answers yesterday. You want me to give you the holy answer or my actual answer?
9: Actual answer.
8: I'm not a firefighter. I'm not equipped to do this.
9: Yeah, my response, as I say in the book, is if we were walking down this street and we saw a house on fire, we would demand that people respond.
8: Yeah.
9: Even the non-firefighters, people not equipped, they have no training whatsoever. We would demand that that bystander who doesn't know the stranger whose house is on fire, we would demand that they respond.
8: Here's what I was thinking about it, like with my house. So it's like, if it's my house and my kids and my wife are inside, I'm going inside and I'm not waiting for the firefighters. But if I'm three blocks down on a walk and the firefighters have already arrived, I don't know if I'm going in because the firefighters are already there. Like the specialists are already here. Like they know what they're doing. You seem to be doing a good job. You got fat old me down the seven flights of stairs. You're doing great.
9: Well, I'm looking at the analogy, our parishes, you know, who are those specialists? father has to be in charge of the sacramental work, the sacramental life. I mean, that has to be us. It has to be the layman that's going out there. And that story, there's two motivating factors that I mentioned yesterday at the workshop. There is the desire to save that person's soul, the stranger's soul. That would motivate, God willing, people to go out. But there's also that second part. What would motivate me to go back into that burning building? It's not only to save my neighbors, but it's a thank you to the firefighter. It's me recognizing the gratuity of me being saved by this man and realizing I need to give back.
8: Right.
9: I need to say thank you. And Jesus has told us how to say that thank you. Go, therefore, and make disciples of all nations. So I would say between those two motivating factors, saving the stranger who I might not know and me rendering thanks to Jesus Christ, the latter is the more powerful. So yesterday when I'm knocking doors, I'm out here for these people for sure, but I'm really out here for Jesus Christ. This is about me and God.
8: Right. And the thing that it's funny. A couple of things where I kept thinking I knew where the story was going, because you mentioned that it was a university in Kansas and you had told me the day before that you were there. From Kansas.
9: Yeah. Rock.
8: So I've heard enough speakers and storytellers to be like, and that man was me, and that's the day I gave my life to the Lord. Oh,
9: yeah. Vocation story. Yeah.
8: I was living in sin, and I was at this college party, and then they caught a fire, and a firefighter saved me, and then I was told the next day there was no firefighters there. It was Jesus. So that was my first thing. But then, interesting, as someone who's experienced Catholic speakers and preaching, that's what I thought was going to happen. And then as somebody who's been one, I was like, okay, and once I realized it wasn't you, I'm like, oh, I know exactly what he's going to say. He's going to say you don't feel equipped, but you actually are equipped, and I'm going to have to equip you at this thing. And essentially throughout the whole workshop, this door-to-door mission is way easier than who's never done it. Mm-hmm. Do it. And so it's funny. It's like I thought that was going to be the point. And neither of those two things were the point. Mm-hmm. So I was like, look at us figuring out different points for the same story.
9: I'm glad it wasn't a total waste of time for you coming to that workshop. Pleasant surprises.
8: It was good.
9: Because I want to get to the heart of it. We have to start with the why, the heart of evangelization. Sometimes when I talk about the workshop, I'll say, I'm going to give the heart, head, hands, and feet. So that first talk right there is about the heart. Then we get into the hands and feet and a little bit of the head, some of the theological pieces in the back into the practicals. Yeah. But the why, we got to talk about the why. Yeah.
8: It was very good because I was like, we had people at the parish there who, a lot of people, there was a couple people who had done door-to-door because we've done door-to-door once to twice a year for 2 to 3 years at our parish. So it's still a fledgling thing. And one of the things after this workshop that I went and met with Father with, I was like, we got to expand it. We got to do it. And I need to go do it because maybe this was an excuse, but that whole scripture about like some are evangelists, some are catechists. I've been working in ministry long enough to like, I can do it all, but it's like my specialty is the catechetical part. Mm-hmm. Like I would rather be doing the catechetical part than the evangelization part. And like, there are people on my team that are better at that. So it's like, y'all go get them, bring them to me. It was kind of the mode. And, you know, but I've like gotten better at sharing the kerygma and the evangelization piece and that sort of thing. But a lot of that has either been in one-on-one conversations at the church or like from a stage in talks, but I've never done the door to door. And I was kind of like, this isn't really for me until yesterday. Now I'm like, okay, like this is better.
9: You may say, I need to lead the charge. I'm Taylor. People are looking up to me. I'm the head of this 13-man, woman team.
8: And mostly women, yeah. Mostly
9: the church. Imagine that. Most of the people in the pews are women. Most of the people working in the church are women. So some of it might be, I just need to show these people it's possible for a non-whatever founder of Scent to do this. So I need to do it, and I need to go out once a week for 4 weeks. And then after the team is kind of set up, then you can say what you've done with your other ministries, which is like, all right, now this is yours, right? And I'm going to go back to what I was doing with strategy. But yeah, both of your instincts are good. Like maybe I have a particular role that's more catechetical, but at the same time, maybe I have to start this thing for these people.
8: But what's cool is, and like essentially applying multiple different lessons to the firefighter story. Essentially, Father is the firefighter because he's the one that's been the head of all of this. And he has kind of dragged me kicking and screaming for the last 5 years as a volunteer and then kind of working my way back to work at the parish. I feel like I wasn't asked. He just put the thing on me. He's like, we're going in. And I'm tied to him. Just like, ah! you know, trying to get over there. But he's kind of taking the lead on the door. Like, we do door to door the twice a year because of him. And so you could see him kind of light up whenever I was like, we got to do more. Wow, he's like, okay, cool. Great. This guy of the dragons ready to do it. But, and like, there are people in the room ready to do it. And yeah, it's good. But, okay. That was the intro. Now, how do we say your last name? Now we can.
9: Yeah. Habish. Habish is how I say my last name. In Arabic, it's just HBSH. And then we have the short vowels, which are the A's. So Habish, Austin Habish. And yeah, it was such a pleasure to come chat yesterday, go through the Great Commission Parish workshops, the three talks on the framework, go into the gospel a little bit, and then sent evangelization. And I still have a couple more to do. I'm going to go down to Orlando for one in Knoxville, Tennessee, Newark. And I think there's one more, but that'll be it. Yeah, please. I think it's sinking. My mic is sinking as I'm talking. So, yeah. So the tour is about done, and then joining the Dominicans in August.
8: Yeah, that's so crazy. It was so funny because there was, as we were emailing and texting and calling back and forth, getting all this set up, there was this point I was like, I feel like I'm missing something, because it was like you had been working with Augustine and we were getting emails from them, and then we weren't getting emails from them, we were getting emails from you. And I was like, what's happening? Mm. I was like, did he get fired and he's just doing this as a rogue now? Was kind of one of the thoughts. And then you were like, oh no, it's like I'm leaving to join the Holy Order. I'm like, okay, that's fine. Well, that'll be perfectly okay. So that's exciting. So let's hop back a little bit to you now. So you didn't almost die in a fire in college.
9: That's
8: but,
9: right. It wasn't about me. No, it's a parable. I mean, it's a true story, I think. I mean, as it was told to me, it seemed like it was a true story.
8: Yeah. But let's... How did this happen? How did you become somebody who is going door to door? And one thing that we noticed is it was very funny, is that you're the door to door guy, which I think most people would assume has to be an extrovert.
9: Yeah,
8: I'm the extrovert, and I'm it's more like this kind of like this isn't for me kind of thing, and yet
9: I'm the introvert.
8: You're the introvert. Yeah. And like it's the words that you have said every time. I'm like, hey, you want to go grab lunch? Hey, you want to go hang out with the family for dinner? You're like, I'm going to my cell. And I'm like, this guy is, he's done monk. With people. And that's perfectly fine.
9: And it's funny, you know, the divine math, the irony of it. But I've always enjoyed solitude. So my background a little bit, I leave the Catholic faith. I come back in college after I graduate from college. I'm working in marketing. And then I go immediately to seminary for 3 years. While I'm there, I learn about the religious state from Matthew 19.
8: Which state is that? Tennessee?
9: Yeah.
8: Kansas?
9: So I wonder if it's the Greek stasis, that the stasis or Latin that it comes from. But yeah, the three vows that Jesus gives to the young rich ruler of the perfect life. So within the religious life, you have the active and the contemplative, as we know. And because I love solitude, you know, I love prayer, I love study, I took the contemplative, so Carthusian, for 2 years, absolutely loved it. And it may be, like, in a visceral way, the happiest I will be in this life. You know, I don't want to limit God in any way. I don't know what he has planned in the future. But as far as, like, a life built for happiness, it was that. As advertised. And so I loved it, absolutely loved it. And I'm always trying to find it. Always trying to find solitude and silence when I get the chance. And it's where I'm renewed. And I never really understood so much about what does extrovert mean, what does introvert mean. But I had to take another psyche vow. You always have to restart when you enter a religious order. So new physical, new psyche vow, new letters of recommendation. And for the first time, this lady who did the psyche vow for me, for the people that the Dominicans send to her, had a test on introvert versus extrovert, and you just fill in the bubbles. And she called me up. She's like, "You're an introvert, right?" So okay, now it's like not just my thought on it; it's on paper, right? So yeah, so I love solitude.
8: I love that you needed a test, and it took me about 4 minutes
9: to know you're an extrovert, and everyone else.
8: You were an introvert.
9: Oh, wow! Well, you deal with a lot of people. You're an extrovert, right? So you're thrown in the crowd. Yeah, so that's my heart. That's my heart. But I love door to door for so many reasons. It's how I can say thank you to Jesus, of course, to bring the truth to these people. Sometimes over the last 10 years knocking doors, people will ask me sometimes, they'll say, like, why do you do this? At the door, they'll ask me that. Like,
8: why are you here?
9: Yeah. A little bit more charitable than that. Sometimes we'll ask that. Like, what is that thing you're a part of?
8: My assumption was always that it was kind of less charitable. Which was funny, too, because one thing that helped me, which is weird, is actually your physical stature. Because it is one thing that has kept me away from doing door to door.
9: Oh, you
8: me
9: think?
8: Me showing up people's doors can be terrifying.
9: Mm-hmm.
8: So
9: mm-hmm.
8: we usually send out the little Hispanic ladies, and mm-hmm. they're so lovely, and mm-hmm. everybody likes them. So it's funny that.
9: Yeah. And I back up. I try to mitigate some of that. So I'm literally like 8 feet away from the door. I'm like way, way, way back. I'll talk.
8: I don't
9: slowly.
8: Want any solar panels. That's not why I'm here. Yeah. That's the big thing.
9: Not a Jehovah's Witness. I don't have any vacuums to sell you. So I back up. I talk slowly. You know, sometimes I'll look at the ground, you know, as I'm talking and look back up to them. So I'm trying to mitigate some of that fear. Mm-hmm. But sometimes you run
8: this
9: into...
8: It's also Texas.
9: With, yeah. Oh, yeah. Well, I mean, Tennessee.
8: Was this the first time you've done door-to-door in Texas?
9: This would be... I did it in Austin.
8: Okay.
9: With the Chancery, actually.
8: But like last month, like this month...
9: Yes.
8: So you know that there's like guns here. That's another thing that I've been worried about.
9: Same with
8: Get
9: Tennessee.
8: Off my property.
9: Yeah.
8: That's not happened.
9: I've never had anyone going door to door evangelizing. I've never had anyone threaten me. Never had anyone bring a gun to the door. So I'm just mindful of the signs. If the sign says no trespassing, I'm not going to walk on their property.
8: Yes, sir. Yeah.
9: I saw a sign that was something like canvassers will be used for fertilizer or something, a nice sign at the front. Okay, well, I'm going to leave you alone.
8: Yeah, exactly. Fine.
9: Like, message received. But kind of what you're saying.
8: Sounds like they need Jesus the most.
9: Yeah, well, that's true. Maybe you should have knocked that door. I can go back. I know where they are in Tennessee.
8: No.
9: You'll be reading the news. Man turned into fertilizer.
8: How do I pronounce this last name?
9: Well, you got it now. So on one side, you know, you're saying I'm tall, I'm male, I have a certain build, you know, it's going to freak people out. But on the other side, when you run into someone like you, an alter sui, you know, another of yourself,
8: right.
9: They're going to bond. They're going to bond with you. And if there's one demographic that we need in the church, it's men, right? Middle-aged men. So yes. So I was a Carthusian for 2 years, absolute paradise. And I asked the prior for which life he thought that I should take, just asking for advice. And he said, consider the life you'd give of yourself more.
8: So that was fascinating because my biggest, not big V vocation, like marriage or priesthood, mm-hmm. because that was a different story. Mm-hmm. But my biggest, like small V, like job vocation, the best advice I ever got was from a guy who was a mentor for me at my first youth ministry job. He was a former youth minister. He's my current State Farm agent. Great guy. I sat with him. I was struggling with the parish that I was at. And I was like, I really feel like God's calling me to these kids, but everything else around it, it's like not good for, like, it's just not going well for me.
9: Mm-hmm.
8: And he said, choose where you want to die.
9: Mm-hmm.
8: And what I thought he meant at first was like, well, I don't want to die here. Like, I don't want to be the youth minister here at 76, you know? But it was like, choose where you want to die to yourself. Like, he's like, it's going to suck here. Sometimes working for the church sucks. Like, it's going to suck. There's going to be things that suck here. There's going to be things that suck over there. There's going to be things that suck over there. But the whole point of this whole thing is dying to yourself and doing it for Jesus. So I was like, it was different words, same quote, essentially. So and I haven't heard that
9: since then.
8: Super often. Yeah. Yeah.
9: I'll never forget. I was launching a Send evangelization team in Michigan. It was in Mason, Michigan. And during the noon hour, when I would do these workshops, we'd go knock doors. So I talk in the morning, I talk in the afternoon, and we just go knock doors over the noon hour. And just before we go knocking doors, the DRE, he jumps up and he says, and what if you're killed out there? Well, then you'd be a saint. This is my only chance. This is my only chance.
8: I think I'm going to come back for the afternoon session.
9: I'm going to go get lunch at the pizza joint. I'll be back at 1. But that left such an impression on me. He's saying, this is my only chance to be a saint. And I mean, there's other ways. I mean, everyone who's in heaven is a saint. So God willing, there's easier ways to get into heaven than being a martyr.
8: Right.
9: But on the flip side, if we truly want to imitate Jesus Christ, we want to become another Jesus Christ. Okay, well, that might mean dying for the faith. And if that happens at the door, that might be the best thing that ever happened to me in the long run, right?
8: So it's that perspective. To be fair, though, Jesus was a little special. That's a strange quote to say here. But in the fact that they actually tried to kill him multiple times, it took a while to take. They were like, let's kill him. And then he just bobs and weaves like a NFL running back.
9: Yeah.
8: It's just like, I don't have that ability either spiritually or physically anymore. Maybe if I did door-to-door 20 years ago, I could have escaped.
9: Run away. I bet you can still run pretty quickly.
8: I can run very quickly for about 25 meters, and then my hamstring explodes. That's
9: that's all you need, man. Jump into a...
8: I would be getting away, and then the basement. Like, ah, we got him. He's on the ground. We didn't even have to touch him.
9: The apostles went out and died. I just finished Eusebius's Church History. I'd never read the whole thing, and it really is incredible.
8: I don't think anyone has.

0: them in some way. Like, we just need
1: you're going to live in South Texas and mostly cushy life.
0: We just have to recover. That's
1: like
0: what I'm saying.
1: My grandfather before me.
0: Yeah. It's like our idea of suffering is just not. It's just not going to be remotely close to the first Christian. So I do think we need to take up the cross a little bit. And again, as you're pointing out, knocking doors in America, which is a Christian country where I'm legally protected by the Supreme Court to go door to door and talk to people, freedom of religion, freedom of speech. I mean, how heroic is that compared to these men who were torn limb from limb in the Roman Empire?
1: I will say it's still pretty heroic because there's not many Catholics doing it. And I think that a large percentage of Catholics that are because of you. So I think you're doing something right. It's such a niche thing that, circling back to another point from the firefighter story, the actual point that I let everybody else make because my brain works weird. I didn't want to derail yesterday.
0: You were all over
1: the
0: place.
1: I can derail my own show. I don't want to derail your presentation. But like, essentially, it's that gratitude. It's like, why would that man say, if he was going to say yes, why would he say yes? It's because he's so grateful that he lived. Here I am, grateful that I'm not being torn limb from limb. So the line that you said, and you said it before, but I've only heard it once. I was so shocked because I've been, you know, going to school and learning all about evangelization. It's always like evangelization is all about spreading the word of Jesus, and evangelization is all about, you know, making Jesus known and helping people. And it's like you just said, the heart of evangelization is gratitude. And I was like, I had never heard that or thought about that. And I was like, that might be my favorite frame of mind to think about evangelization. Talk about that.
0: Oh, I'm just thinking. I was just calling to mind here. So these last 2 days knocking doors here in Bryan. The first day I went and knocked doors, the first guy I talked to, actually, he pulls up, you know, right next to the church. He pulls up into his driveway as I get to him, and I say the first line of the Sent Method, and he says, you know, I'm asking, what can we pray for? And he says, I'm just so grateful. I'm just so grateful to God. And his eyes are tearing up as he's talking to me. I'm just so grateful to God. And I was just so moved by that. Like, we really do just have so much to be grateful for. So that's in my mind. And then on Sunday in Nashville, when I was doing my 2 hours before I got down here on Monday? Some other workshop somewhere else. On Sunday, I was knocking doors, and this couple's walking, and they round the corner going over this bridge, and I run into them as they're rounding this corner. And I say, you know, I'm sent. Are you familiar with prayer? And he says, yeah, let's say a prayer. And he takes a moment. He's with his wife, and he says, let's pray for health. And he stops himself. He's like, let's pray for health. No, let's pray for, and his wife almost starts to cry when he says that. So I'm thinking, this guy have like terminal cancer or something. Let's pray for health. His wife's starting to cry just to see, you know, verbalize the word. And then he stops and he says, no, gratitude. I just want to say thank you to God. Like, let's just pray for Thanksgiving. Wow. And it was just so powerful. So I do think gratitude, this is the heart of evangelization. The psalmist says in Psalm 116, after being saved, says, what then shall I render to the Lord for all that he has done for me? And that is the question for all of us. And we're going to have different answers. But I think evangelization, in whatever way you're gifted or you're called, needs to be part of that answer.
1: Yeah, and I think there's always been some, I think it's just because someone great with me, both within faith context and then outside the faith context growing up, it's just like hard work was always such a big thing. It's just like, well, this is the work that God has called me to. And it's like, there is gratitude, but it's like a lot of times it's like, okay, then what are the skills and what are the what have I learned over my time and doing this? And it's a lot of like the gratitude, I think, just kind of, it's like those things still exist, but it's like, look, the reason that we're doing this is that I'm grateful that I was saved. Okay, maybe we run into the building, we don't save everybody, but it's just like, oh, well, you failed. It's like, well, you know who else is very grateful that you did it? The 8 people you got before the building collapsed.
0: Totally.
1: Like, they're so grateful to you, and they're so grateful to, like, so I think a lot of that, like, that can be discouraging. It's like, well, I can't change everyone, and I can't change the person who's, I don't want to be made fertilizer, so I'm not going to talk to them. Like, I can't save that person with this
0: method right now,
1: They need something else. But I think that's been a part of it for me, is kind of the, you know, we have so much encouragement. You shared a bunch of numbers of how many people

0: coming into church, how many people leaving the church. It's like, it kind of depends on where you focus. Like, and every other day, every other hour, it's like, I'm very encouraged or I can get very discouraged. Mm-hmm. So I think going to the gratitude and just like what you've done for me, which is, it's an interesting callback to like 2 weeks ago. Because I've shared it a lot on the show. I don't need to get into the whole story with you because they've all heard it, but essentially it's been a theme of my life since November, since I took this job. Like, my life is just so much better since I took this job in almost every sense. Like,
1: you name it.
0: Long list. It's better in almost every sense. It's just a perfect fit for a plenitude of reasons. And we went to this Life Team conference for youth ministers 2 weeks ago. And, adoration starts. And it's like, dude, I've been attending the adoration at a Life Team conference or a Steubenville conference or a diocesan youth conference for years. It's like, I experienced it. It's how I had my conversion. And now I've gotten to do a lot of it. Like, I've been involved with it in just about every capacity except priest. And even then, there's been some retreats where the priest was like, you're doing adoration. So even that role I've even kind of helped with, so it's like, and I've been the worship leader. I know how to this song's like, I know the practicals of it. And here I am at the beginning of adoration. Nothing has happened yet. And he just the doors open. And Jesus walks in and I'm bawling immediately. Like, usually it takes 30 minutes and something.
2: A couple songs, songs.
1: And it's like the lights, the incense. Yeah.
0: The kind of peppier, not a peppy song, but like the kind of Oh God, beyond all praising, or something like that. And then it's like, oh, that third song's gonna be Reckless Love, and you're gonna like that's like that's kind of the how it
1: that's
0: works.
1: How you do it.
0: And like I don't even know the song that they're playing, and he walks in, and I'm bawling.
1: Yeah,
0: and it's simply there's nothing going on except for that. Yeah, I'm just so grateful. God. And kind of, I guess, didn't like fully realize it until I knew . I like working here. I knew my financial situation, but it was just like, it was this realization of like, I'm a 10 to 20% better husband, father, missionary, like all of these things because of one change, And so like, that was cool to hear because it's just kind of a reminder of like the gratitude you experienced at this youth ministers conference for you needs to continue to apply to the ministry here.
1: Another big piece of that analogy and running with gratitude is the heart of evangelization is it does protect you from that burnout you were kind of alluding to. So if you do run into that building, I mean, anyone who's worked in the church, anyone who's done evangelization, if you run into that building and you don't save anyone, okay, what's going to get you to go to the next building? Because we got to show up tomorrow. I've got to knock doors tomorrow.
0: And the next day,
1: dang it, I
0: missed
1: it. I'm burning hell if I don't evangelize.
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5: Welcome to an afflicted in every way, but not crushed episode of On the Journey with Matt and Ken and Kenny. I'm Matt Swaim, along with my colleagues, Ken Hensley and Kenny Burchard. They were both Protestant pastors. For the purposes of this conversation, Ken Hensley first came to the Christian faith in a dispensationalist Bible study. And we've been going through dispensationalism and breaking it down over the course of lots and lots of episodes. If you want to go watch previous episodes in this particular series, you can go to chnetwork.org and watch those. 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And of course, this is all made possible through the generous support of our partners in mission. 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Ken and Kenny, how are you?
6: Hey. You know, Matt, you're getting better and better at that intro. You've got it down. Yeah,
7: you are.
5: I had to bring up Paul's, Paul's jars of clay reference, afflicted in every way, but not destroyed, because I believe we have gone through 7 years of tribulation just putting this particular episode together the rapture and the rest of it. So.
6: Yeah, maybe we should just go ahead and announce. We've had some technical difficulties. This is the third or the fourth time that we've...
7: This will be the third time.
6: This will be the fourth. We thought we were going to record it.
5: Hey, and listen, gentlemen, you're going to have to get your numbers right if we're going to do an episode about the rapture.
6: You have to get the numbers right.
5: That's a fact.
6: All right. Well, anyway, we've jawed around enough. You want me to say something better?
5: We're going to get to the rapture, but we got to get some housekeeping out of the way first before we can dive into that.
6: You call it housekeeping. I call it context. Okay. I call it theological context. Yeah. We're going to talk about the rapture today. See, part of our technical difficulties is that now when I look at Matt and Kenny, I'm seeing them over to the side of my screen. It's very odd instead of at the top, but we'll get it fixed. We're going to talk about the rapture today. But we're also going to talk about something that I refer to as dispensationalism's double vision, and allow me to set the context on that. Okay, a point that we have made numerous times in this series, but it's a critical point, and so I don't mind repeating it, is that the entire dispensationalist system, as a system of thought, it's rooted in and it flows from dispensationalism's insistence on the literal fulfillment of the Old Testament prophecies and promises regarding the future of the nation of Israel. Once you're committed to this, as I've said, the entire system just sort of rolls out. It just follows. Because you read the gospel as a dispensationalist, you read the gospels and you see that the things prophesied regarding Israel didn't happen at the first advent. Jesus didn't destroy Israel's enemies. He didn't set up a kingdom there in Jerusalem. Instead, in fact, Jesus was crucified. He rose from the dead. He ascended to the Father. And on the day of Pentecost, something totally different than Israel came into existence, this thing called the church, something that was never even prophesied in the Old Testament. So the dispensationalist, seeing this, concludes, since the dispensationalist is committed to the idea that the prophecies and promises of the prophets must be fulfilled literally, he, she concludes that God must have two distinct purposes, and he must be working with two distinct people, Israel, and then this thing called the church, which is not Israel. We saw in Protestant theologian Keith Matheson's summary in our first episode of this series, he lays out the key teachings of dispensationalism like this. One, God has two distinct programs in history, one for Israel and one for the church. So there are two plans, two people. Two, the church does not fulfill or take over any of Israel's promises or purposes. In other words, a strict separation is maintained between Israel and the church. God's plans for Israel, God's plans for the church. Three, the present church age is a parenthesis during which God has temporarily suspended his primary purpose with Israel. And then four, the church age began at Pentecost and will end at the pre-tribulation rapture of the church before Christ's second coming. Okay, all of this just flows very naturally. Again, once you're committed to that primary presupposition or premise, the Old Testament prophecies describing this glorious future age for the people of Israel in Isaiah, Jeremiah, Ezekiel, all the prophets, will be fulfilled, must be fulfilled literally. Now, I know that I've repeated this until you two are you're starting to look like you're getting sick. But again, this is an important point to make, and so I don't mind repeating it. Anything that you men want to add here at the beginning before we move into today's content?
5: Yeah, just to say that you did a masterful job, I thought, in the very first episode of the series, which was actually episode 188. That's the first episode on dispensationalism, where you took quite a bit of time to break down what the internal logic of the dispensationalist theological framework is. So if you want to really dive deep into how that all plays out and why, you know, those pieces kind of interlock with one another, I'd say go back and watch episode 188. That's for those of you who perhaps are just stumbling along because you saw the word rapture, you know, connected with this.
6: Okay. Kenny, anything?
5: Context.
7: My only comment is thank you. That was a terrific summary of the commitments, let's call them, and the presuppositions of dispensationalism. And you nailed the hard one, which is, or the immovable one, which is, we will not allow it to be that this thing called the church is the fulfillment. And what Jesus did is the fulfillment of what was promised in the Old Testament. That's something else. That is, to me, it seems, a core commitment of dispensationalist eschatology and theology. And if you don't understand that, you're not going to get anything that comes after this. So that's really, really good. And I also will just say, I like the fact that Matt says internal logic, because this system has one. It has an internal logic that begins with that premise.
6: Yeah.
7: The church and Israel can never be conflated or seen, one be seen as the fulfillment of the other or the filling up of the meaning of the other.
6: Yeah, if you don't hold out for the Old Testament prophecies regarding this future glorious time for Israel, if you don't hold out for them being fulfilled literally, then you're not taking them seriously, is the logic. You're spiritualizing them away. And so it has to be fulfilled literally, and the whole system flows from that, okay? All right, let's move forward, though, because the point that I want to make now, next step, is this. I want you to notice something. I want you to notice how dispensationalism's desire to maintain this strict systematic distinction between Israel and the church leads to what I've referred to as double vision. And I'll give you an example. A prime example is how the dispensationalists handle the new covenant. Now, the prophets speak of a new covenant that God's going to make with his people Israel. This is one of the core, in fact, promises of the prophets. The classic passage is Jeremiah 31, beginning at verse 31, which I want to read to you again. Behold, the days are coming, says the Lord, when I will make a new covenant with the house of Israel and with the house of Judah. Not like the covenant that I made with their fathers when I took them by the hand to bring them out of the land of Egypt, my covenant which they broke, though I was their husband, says the Lord. This is the covenant I will make with the house of Israel after those days, says the Lord. Here's the new covenant described. I will put my law within them, and I will write it upon their hearts, and I will be their God, and they shall be my people. And no longer shall each man teach his neighbor and each man his brother, saying, know the Lord, know the Lord. For they shall all know me, from the least of them to the greatest, says the Lord. For I will forgive their iniquity, and I will remember their sin no more. Again, this is one of the central promises of the prophets regarding this future glorious period for Israel. Now, even the most cursory reading of the New Testament, I would say, makes it perfectly clear that this new covenant has been instituted, and that we, that is Christians, that is the Christian church, the church, is living under this new covenant. This is the covenant that Jesus instituted at the Last Supper when he said, and I quote from Luke 22, verse 20, this cup which is poured out for you is the new covenant in my blood. He's inaugurating the new covenant at the Last Supper. The benefits of the new covenant that are described by Jeremiah as the forgiveness of sins, the law being written on the hearts of his people, of God's people, these are exactly the benefits that are described throughout the New Testament as enjoyed by those who are in Christ. That is, again, the church. In 2 Corinthians chapter 3, St. Paul, the apostle to the Gentiles, even refers to himself as a minister of the new covenant. And he says things about this new covenant that make it perfectly clear that he has the passage in Jeremiah in mind, specifically when he says this: God has made us competent to be ministers of a new covenant, not in a written code, but in the Spirit. For the written code kills, but the Spirit gives life. Remember Jeremiah saying, it's not going to be like the covenant that I made with you at Sinai, where his law was written on tablets of stone. One more little slight piece of evidence is the book of Hebrews. It speaks in the same way about the new covenant and how the new covenant is a better covenant than what came before, containing better promises, instituted on a better sacrifice. It's absolutely clear. It's just beyond dispute that the author of Hebrews is talking about the new covenant of Jeremiah. In fact, he even quotes the passage from Jeremiah in Hebrews chapter 8. He's comparing it with the covenant made at Sinai. And so, again, my point is that even a cursory reading of the New Testament makes it absolutely clear that the new covenant announced by Jeremiah has been instituted and that Christians are living under it. And yet, okay, you got to listen to this to get it. Because Jeremiah said specifically, "Behold, the days are coming, says the Lord, when I will make a new covenant with who? With the house of Israel and with the house of Judah." Dispensationalists have classically held, well, there must be two new covenants. There's one made with the church, which is in effect now, and then there's another that is the real new covenant, the one that Jeremiah was referring to, that God's going to make with the house of Israel and with the house of Judah, which will be effected in the future after Christ has removed the church through the rapture and turned his attention back to the people of Israel. Now, of course, when you read the passages in the New Testament describing the new covenant, there's nothing in the way that the new covenant is described that would lead anyone to such a notion that there are two new covenants being referred to. And no one ever thought of such a thing until the 1830s, when John Nelson Darby came up with his dispensationalism. Dispensationalists believe in two new covenants, not because the passages in the New Testament would lead you to it, but because the system requires it. The system, which maintains this strict and systematic distinction between the church and Israel, requires that there be two new covenants. And so I want to ask you guys, since you were at least sort of dispensationalist enough in your past lives, what did you think about this? Did you guys talk about there being two new covenants?
8: You know, the more that you dive into this and the more that you've done this over time, the more I realize I was never a dispensationalist at all. I was just a person who was really interested in, you know, as Glenn Schuck described, Hal Lindsey's method, taking a complicated eschatology and turning it into a checklist of what was going to happen at the end of the world. There is no thought in my mind. I mean, if it was in the air, I just completely missed it, that there was this separate thing, that God was going to deal with these two people almost like they go to Jewish heaven and Catholic heaven, right? Or Jewish heaven and evangelical dispensationalist heaven, right? I would have thought that sounded nuts, because I, you know, Bible quizzed on, you know, Galatians, and we heard that there's neither Jew nor Greek, neither slave nor free, male nor female. We are all one in Christ Jesus. To me, it seems so obvious that whatever, I mean, it's so funny the way that you read it, to hear those two things separated out, a new covenant with the house of Israel and the house of Judah, as though you could see the reader saying with the house of Israel and a new covenant with the house of Judah, when a normal person would just read that and say a new covenant with the house of Israel and the house of Judah, you know? So yeah, it's just strange, just very strange.
6: Anything from you, Kenny?
7: I knew that there were guys like that. I mean, in my circle, in fact, people who were mentors to me who functioned and taught as though what you just presented is exactly how it's all set up, that God is dealing with Israel as a separate entity from the church, and therefore not under the same covenant that the church is under. And therefore, since the Old Testament promises have not really come to pass, Jesus didn't bring it about, this new covenant language has to be applied at some point in the future to the Jews, which will be separate and distinctive from from the church. As you said, double vision, two new covenants, whatever that means. That, I will say, was never something that I embraced. I couldn't embrace it, and I'll unpack a little bit more later why. But it was something that I was very familiar with, and you can run, I will just say, you'll run into people all the time. This is the air they breathe, that Israel is, underline it, functioning in relationship with God under a covenant that's different from the new covenant that the church operates, and that it runs parallel. I think we've used that language. It runs like on a parallel track, or like a partition.
8: It's like a multiverse.
7: It's a partition. If you remember when computers, you could have Mac on one side and Windows on the other, that's kind of how God's doing it with Israel and the church. He has, Moses and that covenant on one partition and church and the New Testament, but they're not the same. There's no overlap. And so I'm familiar with this very deeply, but okay. I never imbibed it. I never embraced it.
6: Okay, well, what I want those listening and watching to see is that this double vision, it doesn't end with the new covenant. It doesn't end with, well, Christ is the Messiah. He's the Savior of the church and the Savior of Israel, but there is a new covenant for the church. It doesn't end there. This double vision effect ends up running throughout the dispensationalist system. Again, because of the systematic, strict distinction that is made everywhere between the church and Israel. Another good example would be the kingdom of God. Now, in Daniel chapter 2, I know you guys remember, we find that great prophecy where four successive kingdoms are described in terms of a giant image that Nebuchadnezzar saw in his dream, an image whose head was of fine gold, whose breast and arms were of silver, belly and thighs of bronze, legs and feet of iron. Now, Daniel, who explained the dream to Nebuchadnezzar, he explained to the king that beginning with him, there's going to be four kingdoms in history leading up to the kingdom of God. That during the time of the fourth kingdom, he said, the kingdom of God, which he described as a stone cut without human hands, is going to come crashing in and will destroy the entire statue, in other words, destroying the kingdoms of man. Well, all Christians reading this have understood pretty quickly what these four kingdoms were about. If you begin with the Babylonian kingdom of Nebuchadnezzar, after that, there was the Medo-Persian Empire, that's number two. This is followed by the Greek Empire, that's number three. And then finally, the Roman Empire. The Roman Empire was the fourth. And because of this, the Jews that were living at the time of our Lord and living under the domination of the Roman Empire and knowing the prophecy of Daniel, they expected the kingdom of God to come at any moment. There was all of this expectation, anticipation. Now's the time when it should happen. And as we've seen, according to the New Testament, Jesus did crash in, and he did bring the kingdom of God with him. He announced the kingdom of God, repent, the kingdom of God is at hand. Jesus demonstrated the presence of the kingdom in his ministry and in the ministry of his disciples. I think about where Jesus said, if I cast out demons by the Spirit of God, then know that the kingdom of God has come among you. Jesus died and was raised again from the dead. And according to Peter in Acts chapter 2, when Jesus sat down at the right hand of the Father, he was taking his seat on the throne of David. The kingdom began. Okay, that's our position, and that's the position of historic Christianity. But now let's go to dispensationalists again. Dispensationalism, because it rejects the idea that the kingdom began at the time of the first advent with Christ, taking his seat upon the throne, dispensationalists wind up asserting two kingdoms, like there's two new covenants. There's two kingdoms, one for the church, where Jesus is reigning spiritually over his people, and then another kingdom, the real one, the kingdom that was described by the prophets, which will take place when Jesus returns in the second coming, after the rapture of the church, after the time of tribulation. And here's the part that becomes almost humorous to me, I would have to say, is because they wind up inserting this 2,000-year gap between the beginning of the church on the day of Pentecost and the beginning of this kingdom for Israel at the second coming, they wind up not only having two kingdoms, they wind up having two Roman empires. Because again, thinking back to the prophecy of Daniel, they know that Babylon was followed right away by the Medo-Persians, followed right away by the Greeks, followed right away by the Romans. But since it didn't happen then, and there's this 2,000-year gap inserted, well, there must be another Roman Empire. There must be two Roman empires, the real one that existed back then, and then one that exists now, which they will typically describe as being, or understanding as being, the revived Roman Empire, the European Union, something like that. And so I had a friend who texted me the other day, who's a hardcore dispensationalist, and he just said, this is the way I understand the revived Roman Empire. It's going to, it exists now in the European Union. And he began to give me some more details. And I wrote back to him and I said, dude, does it bother you at all that you just like willy-nilly insert 2,000 years between the third empire that Daniel describes and the fourth? I mean, where's there any evidence in the text? And since Jesus did come during the Roman Empire and he did bring the kingdom, isn't that the most, a much more simple explanation? But no, again, he has to hold that position because the church and Israel are two completely separate things. So whatever kingdom came during the time of Christ and that applies to the church cannot be the kingdom for Israel. What do you guys think of this?
8: Yeah, I have a lot of thoughts, but I'll just say a couple of simple thoughts. One is that, you know, all this thing is based on a lot of the criteria you just said, but it's also based on the idea of an invisible church, right? That there's sort of an invisible coalition of believers out there. We're not going to know, and this is going to come up later, we're not going to know who's who until the rapture, right? And they get taken out of the world. But there's this sense that even in the current day, there's like two big boogeymen in this dispensationalist worldview. There's the one world government and the one world religion. And so you also find embedded in this same kind of question, sort of like two Roman specters. One is this sort of European Union, which would be the revived Roman Empire. You'll see it sometimes referred to in the 70s, the common market nations, the EU, even the United Nations, kind of like the specter of the one world government, but also the specter of the Roman Catholic Church, right?
6: Yeah,
8: That there is the sense in which there's even some suspicion towards ecumenical efforts that would join different denominations together in dialogue and agreement because there's the specter of the, you know, all these things coming under the head of Rome. So, yeah, there is that kind of strange anti-European, anti-Catholic stuff that's sort of baked into the cake on this one.
6: Yeah, that's a good point. I actually forgot about the Roman Catholic Church being the Roman Empire.
8: Being the whore of Babylon? Yes.
6: The whore of Babylon. Go ahead, Kenny. I see you.
8: Which is a whole separate category. So,
7: well, I want to just grab onto one of the phrases that you used there, Ken, you know, inserting willy-nilly 2,000 years into something that the text doesn't lend itself toward. I think that is really important here, especially when talking to people who claim to just take the Bible at face value.
3: 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I'm Ace McCain. Going to bow out. 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
12: And the hot seat is Father Ken Briganti. Are you ready?
13: Let's go for it.
12: All right, your question is, can someone be rebaptized? And you have 1 minute.
13: No. Next question. Oh, okay. The long answer would be the baptism belongs like with confirmation and holy orders. We call that an indelible mark. You only receive baptism once, confirmation once. You're ordained a deacon once. You're ordained a priest. And those who are bishops are ordained a bishop once. Now, so it leaves this indelible mark on your soul that even when you die and you go into heaven, it is there for all eternity. Now, other sacraments like penance and Eucharist and anointing of the sick, you can receive multiple times. And then matrimony, well, obviously you can only marry once, but if your spouse dies, then you can have the sacrament again. I hope that answers it.
12: Okay. Good job. Come back again for more Catholic Blitz.
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15: The reason we pray is first, we owe God worship, thanksgiving, and adoration. He created us and everything around us. And prayer of praise and adoration is his due for giving us everything, including the thought that we praise. And in that thanksgiving, we are made better for realizing what he does for us.
16: Too often Christians walk through life as if their circumstances had the final word, as if a bad doctor report, IRS audit, or mean boss were all-powerful. We need to start thinking and living as if God is all-powerful, because he is. When Paul was in prison, waiting to be beheaded, he wrote things like, I am pressed, not crushed, persecuted, not abandoned, struck down, not destroyed. In all these things, we are more than conquerors because of him who loved us. He knew he had the upper hand because he had God's hand. A real champion isn't someone who wins all the time. It's someone who can't be defeated. Christians are supposed to walk through life like real champions. People who face the same struggles and trials anyone else does, but unlike anyone else does. Because we saw the final score, and we know who wins. I don't know what you're facing today, but I know who has your back, so hold your head up high. Like St. Paul, you're more than a conqueror. This is Chris Stefanik from RealLifeCatholic.com on EWTN Radio.
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21: Good evening and welcome to The Journey Home. My name is Marcus Grodi, your host for this program. 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Our guest this week is Elizabeth Ficicelli. She's a former Lutheran, and she's here to tell her story. You've probably seen her maybe a couple times on EWTN. But if you'd like to give us a call, you can do so at 1-800-221-9460. outside North America, you can call us at 205-271-2980, or you can send us an email at journeyhome@ewtn.com. Elizabeth, welcome to the Journey Home.
0: Thank you. It's a pleasure to be here, Marcus.
21: We've come all the way down to Birmingham. And in fact, you don't live very far from me in Ohio at all, right?
0: Backyard, practically. So here we are down in Alabama.
21: Well, that's good. Same bishop we serve under there and serve our Lord under his guidance. So glad to have you here. You've been down here before, right?
0: I have. This is actually my fourth time on EWTN, so it's very exciting.
21: You've been on the Bookmarks with Doug Keck?
0: Yes, with Johnette Bankovic and with Father Benedict. But this is the first time I'm talking about myself as opposed to one of my books. So it's different, but exciting.
21: Because in many ways, your journey led to your books, right?
0: Absolutely.
21: Maybe the direct connect, and the audience will hear about that and maybe hear even more about your books later. But on the Journey Home, the first thing that I ask the guest is help us to know where you came from spiritually. Because that helps us understand when you eventually thought about the Catholic Church or what you had to give up or what you had to move away from. So why don't you begin there, Elizabeth?
0: Well, like you, Marcus, I was baptized and confirmed in the Lutheran faith, but probably for me it's more accurate to say that I was raised in a secular environment. My parents were from the Bronx in New York. And when they met there, it was a time when people would stay together. The Italians would live on one block, and the Germans on another, the Jews on another, the Irish on another, and they wouldn't have a lot to do with each other. This was kind of the neighborhoods that my parents were familiar with. My parents were both of German descent. My father was Episcopal, and my mother was Lutheran. And so when they met, Lutheran, Episcopal, close enough, German, they got the thumbs up to get married. And they moved out to Long Island, and that's where they would start a family. They would raise five children out there. And they decided to attend a Lutheran church. And I don't think it was because either one of them were staunch in their faith. I know my father was an altar server as a boy. I know my mother taught Sunday school as a girl. But I think they did it more for the tradition where you follow the mother's faith. And so
21: sometimes once you start having kids, then you start feeling this responsibility of
0: that's right. And they definitely wanted to send us to church. And there was a new Lutheran church being built in the suburb that they lived in. And they loved the first pastor. I mean, they just adored him. And everything was going fine. We were starting to go to Sunday school. And then the pastor left and a new pastor came in. And he was young. And he was very different, and he had a very different style. And I'm sure, as you can relate, Marcus, that when you're Protestant, your minister is the whole show. I mean, he is so critical. You really, really want to get along with your minister. At least in the Catholic Church, you may have the good fortune to have more than one priest if you're not fond of one particular priest. But, of course, for us, the main show is Jesus in the Eucharist. You know, that's what we go to Mass every day for. And so when this new pastor came in, my parents got very turned off by him. And they stopped going to church. And they put us through Sunday school with the idea we'd get confirmed, and then after that we were on our own. And the reason I say we were raised in a secular environment is that we were really like outsourced going to Sunday school to learn about God, because God wasn't taught in my home. We didn't talk about religion. We didn't pray together as a family. My parents said they prayed, but it was in private. I never saw them pray. There was no religious artwork on the walls, no crosses to indicate we were Christian in any way. We celebrated Christmas and Easter, but it was all about Santa and the Easter Bunny. So it was truly a secular environment.
21: So and also, like, if something came up in your life, a problem or a struggle or a suffering, the answer given wasn't
0: faith-based.
21: No, faith-based, it wasn't. Answers to life.
0: And yet, saying all that, I had a very different experience in my family than anyone else. And I can't explain why, but ever since I was very, very young, I knew with absolute assurity that God existed. And not only did he exist, but he loved me. He knew me intimately. He wanted to be involved in my life. And I talked to him, you know, regularly. You know, I pray every night, and I brought him into things that were going on in my life. But this was not taught to me by my parents. It wasn't taught to me in Sunday school. It was something, just a knowing, a sense of knowing that I had since I was a child. And there were two things that happened to me when I was young, about 8 years old, that had a profound effect on me and really showed me how strongly God was working in my life way back then. And the first incident, there were a lot of problems in our families, like a lot of American families. And there were a lot of times when I was miserable and I would talk to God about my pain and my sorrow. And this one time, I don't even remember the details of what led me to it, but I was pouring my heart out. And really praying with the heart, that expression, praying with the heart. I didn't know I was doing that at the time, because again, no one told me how to pray. No one told me, you know, that God would respond in any way. It was just what I did. And I was just brokenhearted, and I was telling God in this particular day, this particular prayer, I wanted out, and not just like out of the family, but I wanted out of this existence, and I wanted to go with him, because I figured that's where joy was and happiness was. So that's what I wanted. And as I'm praying this prayer in my bedroom, I can remember where I was standing and saying these words, and all of a sudden, I heard a voice. And the voice said, I have a special mission for you. And right away, when I heard the word mission, I responded and I thought in my head, do you mean I'm going to be like another Mary? And there was no answer. And this is the entire conversation. And there are so many things that really strike me profoundly.
1: Which, that's an interesting statement, another Mary.
0: It is. Of, well, there's a whole bunch of things that strike me, Marcus, about that. First of all, that this voice was not like you speaking to me now, I hear you with my ears. It's not like the thinking voice in our head where we're thinking about thoughts as the day goes on. It was a voice that, best I can explain, it kind of came in sideways into my heart, okay? Never had experienced it before. And yet, it was perfectly normal and natural at the time. And the fact that I responded to it, you know, it was just seeming like I didn't turn around and say, who's there? You know, who said that? It wasn't disturbing. In any way, it seemed perfectly normal. But as you said, the most striking thing was, why on earth would I ask this question? Am I going to be like another Mary? Because here I am, this nominal Protestant child at best. And, you know, who was Mary to me? Mary was no one. You know, Mary was, yes, I read a Bible story. She was the mother of Jesus. She was a little figure in a manger. That was probably the only religious article we had in our house. But it wasn't a sacred object. It was like a dollhouse. We played with it like figurines in a dollhouse. And when Christmas was over, we packed her up in the manger and she went back in the basement. You know, I had no relationship with Mary. So why I asked that question at the time, I don't know. And remind me to come back to that story because it has fulfillment in my adult life. The other thing that happened to me when I was 8 years old is I was walking to school. Of course, I went to a public school. And I found a medal on the sidewalk. And I picked it up, and I had enough Catholic friends in the neighborhood and at school to know that this was a Catholic medal. And on the front was a woman with a veil on her head, and she had flowers in her arms. And I turned it over, and there was a mystery on the back. On the back of this medal, it said, after my death, I will let fall a shower of roses. And I remember reading that thing, thinking, I've never heard anything about flowers falling out of the sky when I read the Bible about Mary or something. I had no idea what this was. And truthfully, the reason I was excited about that medal, it had little shiny things in it, and I thought, ooh, I found something really valuable. So I brought it home that day, and I showed it to my mother. And, you know, she looked at it and said, that's not very valuable. But she said, if you want, you can keep it. And I've always considered that to be actually miraculous, because my parents were not fond of the Catholic Church. And I think part of it stemmed from that Bronx mentality where they were the Catholics, and we were the Protestants, and you kind of stayed away from them. But there were also a few issues. Like, one I know for sure, they were not allowed to be best man and maid of honor at their dear friend's Catholic wedding. And they didn't understand that in the Catholic Church, the best man and maid of honor, they're not just figureheads. They hold an important job of seeing that you stay in your faith, you raise your kids in the faith. So a non-Catholic is not equipped, no more than I would be equipped to stand up for a Jewish couple, that kind of thing. Yeah. But they didn't know. They felt hurt and left out, and that was a hurt. So there were a couple of negative things, you know, oh, they would say those Catholics are having all those children to populate the world and take over the world. But it wasn't that they singled out the Catholic Church. Again, it was that Bronx mentality of those other people, they're different than us. So kind of raised with that. So I find this medal, and I put it in my jewelry box, and that's where it stays. And remind me to come back to that story, because that also has fulfillment in my adult life. But then the rest of my childhood was pretty uneventful. I do, however, remember my confirmation. I was 15, and I remember the day I was up there at the altar, and the pastor, my parents, and my aunt and uncle, who were my godparents, were all laying their hands on my head and praying over me at that moment. And I did feel an empowerment. I felt something happen on that day. And I always consider myself very blessed because I've been confirmed twice. But this Lutheran confirmation, there was something. I experienced God there, which was interesting because all the years I went to Sunday school and Sunday worship, I didn't experience God in the church. God was very real, very alive, very personal to me, but He lived in my heart, and he was at home, you know, but he wasn't in that building. They told me, that's God's house. You know, we learned that from little. That's God's house, but I never experienced God there. And again, I was a youth, and I don't want to, I know many Lutheran people who are very devout and get a tremendous amount out of their worship. But for me, it was empty, like the big cross on that front wall. It was empty. By the time I was 15, I was the only one going to church in my family. So I was lonely, you know, sitting by myself. The church was half empty. There were people with fur coats in the, you know, it's a very rich parish, or not parish, church. And we were not rich by any means. So I didn't feel like I fit in. And after a while, I just stopped going because I wasn't getting anything out of the church service. And high school came along, and just everything took front burner, and God took the back burner. And that pretty much happened in college, too. For a Protestant, I went to the University of Bridgeport in Connecticut, and our option was, this. First of all, this female minister came into the cafeteria first day of school, and I had never experienced a female minister, so that was kind of a turnoff right there. And what her proposition was, she would take all the Protestant kids and bus us each Sunday to a different church, 1 week Presbyterian, 1 week Baptist, and as you know, that's very different, and that was not appealing, so I stayed on campus, and I didn't do anything. And then in my junior year, God decided he didn't want to be in the back burner anymore, and he sent a very special person in my life, a young man, a cradle Catholic named Mark, who would become my husband. And Mark was interesting because he was very quiet about his faith. I knew he was Catholic, and so therefore that was a problem. I knew my parents would, oh no, she's bringing home a Catholic. But I, even though he didn't like evangelize me or talk much about his faith at all, he always went to the Sunday night service, the Mass at the Newman Center, which was across from the dorms that we were living in. And after a while, he invited me to go, and I went there, and it was very interesting. Because here is this very little room, okay, doesn't look like a church or a chapel at all. There's about 12 or 15 kids. It's Sunday night. They're in their jeans, their sweats, you know. Priest, he had long hair and sandals. I remember I kept looking at his feet like, he's wearing sandals, you know. I never saw that before. And yet, with all this lack of pomp and circumstance, no organ music, I experienced God in that Mass. I experienced this community with the people, and it wasn't because I knew these kids. There were a few familiar faces, but a lot of these kids I didn't know. They were from other dorms and other parts of the campus, other majors. I didn't know them, but I definitely sensed God present. And at the moment of consecration, when that priest held up that host, I knew it was Jesus. You know, no one had to tell me any big theological explanations. I knew it. I recognized him. I knew it. I remember even thinking, oh, so that's where you've been hiding, you know? and so as time was going on, I was falling in love with this man, Mark. I was falling in love with the Mass. But the idea of becoming Catholic was still, I wasn't ready to embrace it. I knew that part of it was my parents would kill me. I mean, truly. But the other part of it was, I think I had acquired some of those negative attitudes that I had been exposed to. And my boyfriend at the time, he knew I was on a journey. He knew I was searching, and he said to me, Elizabeth, as long as you're looking, just be open to the Catholic faith. You know, he couldn't force me. I couldn't make a decision for him. That's too personal of a decision, you know, to switch a religion. So I was still looking. On one of the breaks, I went back to Long Island. I asked my associate pastor from a Lutheran church some questions. And I said, you know, where do we stand on things like abortion and this issue and this issue? And he gave me such wishy-washy answers. Yeah. And I said, well, you know, the Catholic Church says this and this and this. And he said, well, the Catholic Church is a church that has a lot of rules. So if you're a person who needs a lot of rules, that would be a good faith for you. And I left this meeting very unsatisfied. And I thought, I don't want to be a part of a church that doesn't know where it stands on issues. And I
1: or that's just designed to fit your own personality type.
0: Exactly.
1: I mean, that's essentially what he is saying.
0: Exactly. Yeah. And I didn't want to be a part in faith from my future husband, because we knew we wanted to get married. Mm-hmm. And I had proposed maybe a third option. We'll find another Christian religion. Mm-hmm. We'll both walk away from our faith. He wasn't ready to do that. You know, I was realizing his ties were a lot deeper. They were hidden, but they were deep. Yeah. So I knew I wasn't going to convince him just by picking another one out of a hat, you know. And most of all, I wanted to go to a church where I experienced God, and that was the Mass. So the signs were all pointing and pointing and pointing me. And in 1983, I was out of college. I was living and working in Manhattan. and I signed up for RCIA classes. And this was actually the last year before the church moved to the September to Easter formal RCIA 9-month program.
1: Yeah. Yeah. Okay.
0: But I must have gone for classes at least 14 or 16 weeks. But I'd go on my lunch hour and I'd walk down the street to St. Patrick's Cathedral in New York.
1: Did your boyfriend know you were doing this? Did he know you?
0: Yes.
1: Were?
0: Oh, okay. Yes, he knew, right. But my parents didn't know.
1: Oh, yeah. Okay.
0: I didn't
1: All
0: tell
1: right.
0: my family at first. But I came into the church in 83. That's 25 years ago, as a matter of fact. So this is kind of a nice way to celebrate my anniversary. Mark was my sponsor. And eventually I did tell my parents. And they didn't really understand in the beginning, but I think they saw where Mark and I were going, that we were serious. And I was an adult and pretty much could do now what I needed to do. And it wasn't like I got kicked out of the family by becoming Catholic, but my choice to follow Jesus definitely came at a sacrifice. Mm-hmm. My relationship with my family would change forever from that decision, even to this day, sadly to say. And
1: often the response is that they just don't want to talk about it at all. They focus on so many other things and avoid the issues that your experience.
0: Right, and it's not so much, there isn't that animosity, it's just a lack of understanding. It's just a different experience. Mm-hmm. We don't share that experience anymore. And when I ever hear that scripture passage where Jesus talks about, you know, not coming to unite but divide, and father against son and mother-in-law against daughter-in-law, that one cuts right to my heart because I've lived it, I experienced it. But even saying that, it was the best decision I ever made was to join the Catholic Church.
1: You had mentioned one of the sparks that the Lord used to awaken you to this hunger for the church was, in fact, that moment when the priest held Jesus up during the Eucharistic prayer and the consecration. And I'm trying to remember, I was brought up Lutheran too, and I'm trying to remember whether our Lutheran pastors did that.
0: You know, it's really interesting.
1: I can't remember.
0: But it wasn't when I became Catholic then in 83, you know, I started reading everything I get my hands on about the church. And I started to read about the differences when I got to Catholic apologetics about Lutheran and Catholic. And I can remember, and again, I'm talking from a child's perspective, not an adult Lutheran.
1: Yeah, me too.
0: My perspective was it was a meal that united us as a family.
1: Mm-hmm.
0: But nowhere was it drilled into me that Jesus was actually present there. You know, within that species of bread and wine,
1: it was in the Shorter Catechism, which you and I both memorized. And when it says that the sacrament of Holy Communion, in which the body and blood is given with bread and wine,
0: instituted
1: by Christ,
0: totally, right.
1: That we might eat it, something like that. But it's given with the bread and wine, do not change. That's the main distinction that we were taught. But then, often that's what we're taught in catechism. But then on the regular days, you know, there's very little discussion and leaves a lot of room. But I couldn't remember whether, in fact, the minister held up the host during that moment. My point being, however he did it, when you experienced it in the Mass, you knew that there was something different here. You sensed that.
0: That's right.
1: Within you.
0: And it wasn't, no one convinced me theologically about this. It was just, I knew.
1: Yeah. So you've arrived.
0: So I have arrived.
1: You're a Catholic.
0: 25 years.
1: Were you on fire Catholic when you arrived?
0: Oh, I was on fire. I was a voracious reader all my life, so I just poured myself into reading everything I could because I came into the church through my heart. You know, I came in there through a love relationship with the Lord. But now I realize I got to learn about this commitment I made to this 2,000-year-old church, you know, with a couple thousand more years of Jewish heritage thrown in. And there's a lot to learn. So I started with mystical aspects of the faith, because things like Eucharistic miracles and apparitions and stigmata, because that is so different than anything I'd ever been exposed to. But then in time I got into the saints and church history, papal encyclicals, apologetics, and it was in my reading of the saints that I correctly identified that medal that I had found when I was eight years old. It was not the Blessed Mother, it was Saint Therese of Lisieux, who said, "After my death I'll let fall a shower of roses." So when I found this little passage about her, it led me to read her autobiography, Story of a Soul. Mm-hmm. I fell in love with her, and I really came to the awareness that I believe she was sent to watch over me since I was 8 years old, that she was going to be like a guardian, a protector, and she would actually come to have a great power in my life. Mm-hmm. So it was very interesting. And
1: you also had that other story. You want to go back there yet? Remember with Mary?
0: Yes, almost yet. Almost.
1: Okay, great.
0: This is the next one, actually. The other significant thing was in 89, I went on my first pilgrimage. my family, Mark and his whole family. We went over to Europe, went to a big Marian apparition site over there. And it was my first experience, Marcus, of the universal church. Mm. You know, people coming from all over the world, speaking different languages, and yet worshiping the same God and the same traditions. And so, wow, that was really different than my half-empty Lutheran church when I was a child, or that little chapel, you know, in the college. Yeah. That it really made me aware of what I'd entered. Mm. And it was very exciting. And I came home from that pilgrimage really on fire from my faith, a much better Catholic. I

0: In the midst of this, he remembers me. Oh, that'll kill anything in about a half a second. But anyway, he goes, you're going to think I'm the strangest person in all the world, but I made a promise to this priest. Would you pray with me? The two of them prayed. They did not have sex. And then he called me 2 weeks later and he says, Father, that was the most intimate I've ever been with anybody. Sure is. Praying is better than sex. You've never tried it. And see, that's the point. When I tell people in marriage, I say, I want you to start praying together. And then later on, after you're married, you can have all the sex you want. You want to have great sex? Oh, thanks, Father. You're going to tell me how to get great sex. Never had it before in your life. I know. But I'll tell you how to have the best sex your whole life. I want you to pray before you have sex. And a guy looked at me once and says, Father, don't you think that'll kill the moment? I said, if you think it'll kill the moment, you don't know what prayer is and you don't know what sex is. When you invite the God, creator of the intimate union, into the very act, that very act becomes the most intimate. Because now sex, see, the problem with this stuff is, gentlemen and ladies, is we see sex as something dirty. There's something in society that's made the most holy thing and made it dirty. So we think, you know, again, and it comes from St. Augustine. St. Augustine even, who did, you know St. Augustine? He had a big sexual addiction, you know that. He loved to have sex. In fact, his whole thing was, God, make me pure, but not yet. So because he had a kid out of wedlock, he liked being intimate with women, he just loved it. And so that's what kept him from really converting. Finally, he converted. He became a priest. He became a bishop. And then because he struggled with it so much that he even thought that even when a husband and wife have sex, it's at least venially sinful because pleasure was involved. Is that the teaching of the church? No, but a lot of people took and did that and go, okay, there's got to be something wrong with this because I got something out of it. Really? Is God an ogre? You know, so he creates us and he says, you know, this thing, the first thing I ever commanded you to do, I just want you to do it, but I don't want you to get anything out of it. God wants us to have pleasure. God wants us to come together intimately. God rejoices in that act because when a husband and wife have sex, they are most like God. You understand that? God gives, he gets pleasure, if you will, by creating. When a husband and wife come together, when two people give their life for each other and they carry that through with consummation, then God takes these two who give their life for each other and he raises up a brand new life out of it. Right? That you give eternal life to another being. I have a good friend that went and got married. I married them about 12 years ago in Cleveland. And they weren't sure they were going to have kids, so I went in and blessed their bedroom and that and said, Lord, let this all happen here. But anyway, they have 10 children. They just had their 10th child. 8 of them are boys. And they rejoice. And the thing of it is, like people said, I couldn't handle it. This guy, he was a teacher and she was a nurse. He decided he wanted to become a nurse too. So he stayed home. At that time, they had 5 kids. He stayed home and took care of the kids and went to school to be a nurse. He graduated top of his class, taking care of 5 kids. Then they continued. Now he was a nurse for a while, but now he sells pharmaceuticals. But the reality is, like the once when his wife called me and she was like, Father, everybody's really on our case because it was like number 7. And I said, you'll never regret a child. So don't even think about being upset. Yeah, because again, later on when you're 100 years old and your 10 kids look at you. Now, 2 of them, how did they do that in 12 years? They have 2 sets of twins in there. But can you imagine 8 boys? The reality is, you'll never regret it. People make all the excuses about why I couldn't have. Now, again, like Pope Francis said the other day, he doesn't want us to keep having children like rabbits, right? What does that mean then? It means that you want to work naturally with God. And see, that means, though, that you don't have to have sex all the time. So if you don't want children, well, then those 10 days out of the month, and sometimes it still doesn't work, can you imagine? But That child that comes, can you imagine if you and your spouse didn't have sex, that baby might have never existed. And when they're in high school, you're going to hate yourself because all those kids are going to hate you. And then when you got, if you got all girls and you're going to marry them all off, that's going to be bad. But you'll never regret a child. You'll never do it. And you got to sit there and think about it. For whatever reason, God blessed you. Yeah, one of my favorite books, of course, is Andy Andrews' book, A Traveler's Gift. You ever read it? I encourage you, if you've never read it, it's not a Christian book. But it is in some ways, but that's not the main thing. But the last thing is that he goes to a room, like he tries to commit suicide, he doesn't, and he goes and he meets Abraham Lincoln. He goes to different parts of history, and each of them give them secrets. He gets seven secrets. The last one he goes, and he's got, like in heaven, he meets an angel there. And there's all these boxes and all these toys and all this different things and all these names and all these pictures. And he picks up a picture of a boy and a girl. And he goes, oh, and what is this? I don't get it. And that says, oh, that's a little boy named Joe and that's a little girl named Sarah. He goes, oh, you know, I always wanted to, my wife and I always wanted to have more kids. And we were going to name them Joe and Sarah. And, you know, but we didn't have enough money and it was too hard. And the two kids we already had was too much and da-da-da. And so afterwards, he goes, what is this place? He says, this is the place of what could have been that never came to be. That sometimes we sit there and say, I will decide without God what God will give to do in my life. And so we take God out of this whole equation. And when we take God out of this equation, the act can become a selfish act. And that's why people, you know, kill babies, they use artificial birth control, even though they get cancer from it and everything else, because they say, God is not going to be in charge of this. I will be in charge of my marriage. I will be in charge of my sexual life. I will be in charge of my family. I will be in charge. And who said this once before? The devil. I will not serve. It will be my way or screw it all. Okay. That happens every day in weddings, in marriages. And they do it very subtly. Now, the two, we're not having a talk on sex. I will have a talk on sex later. But every act inside of marriage must be open to two things. What are the two things? Love. Love is part of it. Or it's just rape. Love and life. It has to be open to it. So often people will say to me, well, Father, you know, we're both 70 years old. Does that mean we can't have sex anymore? I always say, go for it. If you can keep going at 70, that's a good thing. Well, Father, no life can come out of it. Sarah was 99. You have no idea. Just to be open. The point of the thing is you can't use the act and naturally go against what the act was created for. Okay? So again, artificial birth control, whether it's the guy or whether the girl, it goes against the natural act. Now, Paul says you can refrain from the natural act for a time for the greater glory of God, for the greater glory of the spouse, to not have children. So you're allowed to cooperate. The church is not saying to you, you must have 10 children. Of course not. It's saying you need to pray about what God is asking you for. When you come together, you need to be open to love and life. If you don't want at a particular time, because you're just married, different things, then work with God, naturally, putting it all in his hands, and then he'll take care of that, okay? Now again, this is living a life of what? Faith. My whole life, God, is yours. My family is yours. And I live, God, to be your slave. I exist to please you. And I prove that by giving my life for my wife. And every one of you would have kids, you knew your life was over the first day, right? Life changed forever once that first kid came. And so, and that happens for the rest of their life. You know, sometimes I have couples that sit there and, okay, my kid's 18 now. Get the hell out of the house. I want nothing to do with you. No, I won't baptize your kids or anything else. I mean, I will not babysit your kids. They're yours. I did my own. Don't be selfish, huh? You see, life isn't about selfishness. And that's what marriage tells us. Life is about giving away your life to beget life. And that goes, that's a whole life thing. You know, you just don't sit there and say, well, now I'm retired. I'm going to take care of myself. It's me time. People, There's no such thing as me time until you die. There's times you can get away. Everybody needs, like I take a vacation last month. It was the greatest week of me time ever. But I came back after a week. There was no more me time. Okay? So you can take that, but you can't make this the rest of your life. The rest of my life is for me. No, as long as you're alive, God has a purpose for your life. You're living today. So God has something for you to do today for his glory. And the day he doesn't have anything for you to do, guess what's going to happen? You're going to die. You exist for God, for his will, to bring love and life to the world. So we got to start living about this is the sacrament of marriage. So again, this is all highfalutin ideals. We don't live this very well, but I think we have to keep in mind, okay, this is the call from God, all this. When I don't do it, I fall. I got to get up and keep trying. That's all. You know, like again, me as a priest, I talked about, I have a lot of great ideals that God calls me to. But just yesterday I was thinking, as I was flying back from Dallas, Texas on the plane, I was mad because I did not get upgraded. You know, because on the way down I got upgraded to first class. On the way back I did not get upgraded. And I was so fuming about that. And then I'm praying, I'm doing bravery. And the Lord says, excuse me, you were more concerned about you getting upgraded. What about this little old lady? What would you have given up your first class seat for that little old lady back there? And I was thinking, no. It was just like, and the Lord said, you're so selfish. And so again, the ideals are there.
1: Well, this is what God calls me to.
0: So what I want you to do is when you find out you're being selfish in marriage, when you're sitting there saying, it's all about me, when you're sitting there saying, I don't want this and I don't want that and I don't want to invite Christ into my thing when I'm having sex and I don't want any more kids, that's okay. It's part of who we are. But it's not okay to stay there. It's like, Lord, you got to come into my heart. You got to get rid of this selfishness. You got to help me. Want to give away my life for others, beginning with my family. Because family is where it's all at. This is where we all come from. This is all where all begin. And again, yesterday, as I do it often, I say, you know, and all our families are family, right? I say, you want to know what kind of family Father Larry comes from? And everybody, you know, especially down in Texas, everybody's like, oh, I get to have, you know, you guys would go completely out of your mind. Because down there, like, oh, I got to have lunch today with Father Larry. Father, let me just shake your hand. Father, all this stuff. Because they don't know me. They just see me on TV or they see me on the radio. Father, you're the greatest person ever. I say, just come and talk to my parishioners for 5 minutes. And they'll tell you the reality. But what we got to do is know that in this day in, day out, when we're trying to do this, none of us are perfect. And we got to just keep trying. And we just got to know that when I'm being selfish and invite Jesus into the midst of it. But like I say, like I told them, I'm just a jackass that God uses. And that's not false humility. You all know it's true. That we can just get out of the way more and more and say, Jesus, you got to do this for me because I can't. And Jesus never promises any of us happiness on earth, right? When the mother of God talked to the three children at Fatima, she says, I cannot promise you happiness on earth. And Jay, ladies and gentlemen, if the Mother of God cannot promise you happiness on earth, neither can anybody else. And Jesus said, in the world you will have trouble. So again, it's not about having a new boat, the new cars, the best houses. It's about giving away your life and love. It'll be hard, but Christ promises eternal life. But it'll also be great. Again, like I was saying to the guys down there, what kind of family has Father Larry come from? I say, you ever see Roseanne on TV? My family is much worse. And they go, oh, Father, really? Come on, that's not true. Oh, please. You've met my family. My family doesn't go to church. They don't do anything. My mother does now after many, many years. My family is a very secular family. My family swears more than I do. So when I swear a lot, I'm just being part of my family. But it's not of God, but that's part of it. So out of that is still my family. And I love them as they are, not as they should be. I challenge them, but I'm doing better, but we're not perfect. And I'm not using me or anybody here as the example to this is what everything is to be perfect. But I'm saying this is what God's calling us to. And we got to keep surrendering our will to his will.
2: And God will bless you abundantly forever.
0: You got it? Get it? Gonna live it? May you know his love today and forever. Amen. The Lord be with you. May Almighty God bless, keep, and protect you in the Father, Son, Holy Spirit. Amen.
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4: Now, Catechism Wisdom with me, Dr. Ray Guarendi, and Father Larry Richards.
5: The Church says one is obliged to follow his conscience. But what happens if that conscience isn't quite fully formed according to the teachings of God? Father Larry Richards, my dear friend, pastor of St. Joseph Parish, Erie, Pennsylvania. Let me read you what the Catechism says.
0: Please, I'm quite interested in this one.
5: Yeah. Section 1784. The education of the conscience is a lifelong task. From the earliest years, it awakens the child to the knowledge and practice of the interior law recognized by conscience. A lot of folks have jumped on that and said, hey, you know, Father Larry, I'm only acting according to my conscience.
0: Exactly.
5: If I want to practice artificial contraception, I see nothing wrong with that. Mm-hmm. And you know, the Church says I'm supposed to follow my conscience.
0: It's even the devil can quote scripture. Even the devil can quote the catechism.
5: Easy.
0: But the reality is that we take it and we try to form it towards ourselves. And like, again, throughout the, everyone who's ever, like, something as simple as, not simple, but when they talk about artificial birth control, I said, have you ever read the teaching of the Church on it? Well, no, I just don't agree with it. Well, you don't know it. You have to, you do not have a formed conscience. A formed conscience, the Church, is after you've studied it and looked at everything and prayed about it and everything else, then you make that you have to stand by your own conscience. But most people never do all those other things. Most people never form their conscience. And so the Church teaches we need a formed conscience. And a formed conscience, by the revelation of God, by the revelation of the Church, by the teaching of the Church, and to really do it. And I think any time I've ever said to somebody, you go and read the documents and find out why we believe what we believe, you'll believe the same thing. Now, I don't think so, Father. And almost every time it's ever happened, they believe the same thing because they let their conscience be formed then. And truth, again, truth clicks with us. We know when we're doing wrong, even when we're fighting it. We might sit there and say, I don't think I'm doing anything wrong, but you really know in your heart of hearts.
5: Well, just the mere fact I have to say I don't think I'm doing anything wrong.
0: Absolutely. So your conscience is not, you're not truly following your conscience anyway, because in your heart of hearts, you know it's right.
5: Colleague told me a line once. Anything can be a justification for something you don't really want to do.
0: Absolutely.
5: Wouldn't that be a major justification, which is, I already know how I think and feel about this. My conscience is directing me. So you're telling me to go study and pray and read just so I can be brainwashed into thinking a certain way.
0: And again, my thing is always the quest for truth. You know, if we're truly open to truth, and I'm like, again, I always say, I am very open to truth. You show me something different. I want to follow what's real, what's true, not just follow somebody's opinion. So I want to know everything. I want to know all the facts, everything that's part of it before I make any kind of decision. But it's amazing. Even when I first came to seminary, I entered seminary at 17, I didn't believe everything the Church taught. I remember looking at my spirits director, and we're driving, and I says, Father, I believe Jesus is God, but I don't know if I believe Jesus is the Son of God, but I don't know if he's God. It was just me really bringing out a question I had. And then he says, in the beginning was the Word was with God, and the Word was God. Bang! It hit me like, yeah, that's right. Absolutely. And now it's my greatest faith, of course, but I had to search at it and look at it and find it. So sometimes people use their doubts to end there.
5: That's right.
0: Instead of grow from there.
5: I talk to a lot of folks who are leaving Christianity or who are agnostic or who want to leave the Catholic Church or who have left the Catholic Church.
0: Sure.
5: They take their doubts as evidence.
0: Absolutely.
5: That's where they stop.
0: And isn't that what the devil did to Eve? The way he got her to sin was he instilled doubt by asking the question.
6: Did God really tell you? And she even says, well, yes, God told me, but she still did it. She wasn't following that through to the fullness of what it is. And so when we sit there and we seek truth, we're always going to, again, if the teaching of the church and God's revelation is true, we're always going to find ourselves at the same place if we're seeking real truth and not just seeking what I believe is truth, because what I believe is truth is not truth.
5: The average 9-year-old
6: does
5: not have the conscience
6: exactly
5: of a 27-year-old
6: mm-hmm
5: who may not have the conscience of a 55-year-old.
6: Mm-hmm.
5: So is it a mistake that people cling to that basically say, my conscience is already established?
6: Mm-hmm. Absolutely, it's a mistake. Because you, again, if you're not growing, you're dying. And so if you say my conscience is already established, you're saying my conscience is right there. That's the way it is. It's always going to be that way.
5: It's the arbiter of right and wrong.
6: Absolutely.
5: And it's
6: you need to be growing in all things, physically too. You have to be growing in all things so that you can really find out what's truthful and then make a good decision.
5: People will call the radio show and they will basically say, one of the problems I'm having, either with my spouse or my family or my children, is that things that I thought were perfectly okay
6: mm-hmm
5: at one time, I now think are wrong.
6: Absolutely. And it shows they've grown in their conscience. They've grown in their understanding. A lot of things, my whole priesthood in the last 23 years has really changed and grown. So what I liked when I first got in and what I thought was, you know, a good thing, I found out, no, it wasn't, or, you know, different things. So I've grown more and more in union with the church every day, because when I look at it, so, whoa, this just makes so much sense. That, again, I challenge anybody that if you struggle, look at all the teaching of the church and figure it out. Read it.
5: Conscience, it has to be an ongoing process. It
6: yes
5: doesn't just stop.
7: This is Faith Matters.
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8: Hello. My name is Father Haiji Ariola from the Archdiocese of Onitsha, Nigeria. Presently, I'm studying social communication at the Pontifical University of the Holy Cross, Rome. Today on Faith Matters, I would like to talk to you about Venerable Cyprian Michael Iwenetansi. Venerable Michael Cyprian Iwenetansi was beatified by Pope John Paul II on the 22nd March 1998 at Onitsha. He was born in 1903 in Aguleri, very close to Onitsha. Later on, he became a teacher, went to the seminary, he left his lucrative teaching appointment. He was ordained a priest. For many years, he worked in the parish. And within this period, he made a lot of impact as a priest. And at this point in time, majority of the people were still not Christians. They were still practicing traditional religion. His devotion to the Eucharist, it's wonderful that Father Cyprian Iwenetansi spend a lot of hours praying and meditating before our blessed Lord. His love for the church is still being talked about today by the people and still be emulated by younger generations of the priests. He never criticized the church or criticized his bishop. He was so devoted in his work that his bishop, Henry, by then, told his priests that we are about 95% Irish. Go to Dunukofia and see the wonders Father Michael is doing there. But Father Michael was not just satisfied doing that he later went to the monastery in Leicester, England. There, he became a monk and later on died on January 20th, 1963. A lot of miracles have been wrought in his name. and people are praising God for the wonderful life this man has lived. The number of vocation we have in this part of the globe is being attributed to him through his intercession because of the type of wonderful example he led for the people. We thank God for the nice thing he did in the life of Blessed Cyprian Iwenetansi. And we are calling on you to praise God and to do everything possible so that we don't miss heaven as he was known to be asking people for. May God bless you as we try to reach heaven, imitating people that live a worthy life, especially these people like Blessed Cyprian Iwenetansi, God, church, God has raised to the altar in the church. God bless you.
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18: This is Father Joseph Tuscan, Capuchin. Never underestimate the power of prayer. Prayer may not always change things in the way we expect, but prayer always places our lives into the hands of God. In the name of the Father, and of the Son, and of the Holy Spirit, amen. Heavenly Father, you are the author and Lord of every human life. We ask you to bring an end to abortion and to open every heart to the sacred dignity of the unborn child. Give courage to mothers who are afraid, strength to fathers, wisdom to lawmakers, and healing to those who have been wounded by abortion. Through the intercession of the Blessed Virgin Mary, may we become a people who welcome, protect, and cherish every human life from conception until natural death. We ask this through Christ our Lord. Amen. In the name of the Father, and of the Son, and of the Holy Spirit. Amen.
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19: The Chaplet of Divine Mercy.
20: In the name of the Father, and of the Son, and of the Holy Spirit. Amen.
21: You expired, Jesus, but the source of life gushed forth for souls, and the ocean of mercy opened up for the whole world. O fount of life, unfathomable divine mercy, envelop the whole world and empty yourself out upon us.
19: O blood and water, which gush forth from the heart of Jesus as a fountain of mercy for us, I trust in you. O blood and water, which gush forth from the heart of Jesus as a fountain of mercy for us, I trust in you. O blood and water, which gush forth from the heart of Jesus as a fountain of mercy for us, I trust in you.
21: Our Father, who art in heaven, hallowed be thy name. Thy kingdom come. Thy will be done on earth as it is in heaven.
19: Give us this day our daily bread, and forgive us our trespasses, as we forgive those who trespass against us. And lead us not into temptation, but deliver us from evil. Amen.
21: Hail Mary, full of grace, the Lord is with you. Blessed are you among women, and blessed is the fruit of your womb, Jesus.
19: Holy Mary, Mother of God, pray for us sinners now and at the hour of our death. Amen.
21: I believe in God, the Father Almighty, creator of heaven and earth, and in Jesus Christ, his only Son, our Lord, who was conceived by the Holy Spirit, born of the Virgin Mary, suffered under Pontius Pilate, was crucified, died, and was buried. He descended into hell. On the third day, he rose again from the dead. He ascended into heaven and is seated at the right hand of God, the Father Almighty. From there, he will come to judge the living and the dead.
19: I believe in the Holy Spirit, the Holy Catholic Church, the communion of saints, the forgiveness of sins, the resurrection of the body, and life everlasting. Amen.
21: Eternal Father, I offer you the body and blood, soul and divinity of your dearly beloved Son, our Lord Jesus Christ, in atonement for our sins and those of the whole world. For the sake of his sorrowful passion,
19: have mercy on us and on the whole world.
21: For the sake of his sorrowful passion,
19: have mercy on us and on the whole world.
21: For the sake of his sorrowful passion,
19: have mercy on us and on the whole world.
21: For the sake of his sorrowful passion,
19: have mercy on us and on the whole world.
21: For the sake of his sorrowful passion,
19: have mercy on us and on the whole world.
21: For the sake of his sorrowful passion,
19: have mercy on us and on the whole world.
21: For the sake of his sorrowful passion,
19: have mercy on us and on the whole world.
21: For the sake of his sorrowful passion,
19: have mercy on us and on the whole world.
21: For the sake of his sorrowful passion,
19: have mercy on us and on the whole world.
21: For the sake of his sorrowful passion,
19: have mercy on us and on the whole world.
21: Eternal Father, I offer you the body and blood, soul and divinity of your dearly beloved Son, our Lord Jesus Christ, in atonement for our sins and those of the whole world. For the sake of his sorrowful passion,
19: have mercy on us and on the whole world.
21: For the sake of his sorrowful passion,
19: have mercy on us and on the whole world.
21: For the sake of his sorrowful passion,
19: have mercy on us and on the whole world.
21: For the sake of his sorrowful passion,
19: have mercy on us and on the whole world.
21: For the sake of his sorrowful passion,
19: have mercy on us and on the whole world.
21: For the sake of his sorrowful passion,
19: have mercy on us and on the whole world.
21: For the sake of his sorrowful passion,
19: have mercy on us and on the whole world.
21: For the sake of his sorrowful passion,
19: have mercy on us and on the whole world.
21: For the sake of his sorrowful passion,
19: have mercy on us and on the whole world.
21: For the sake of his sorrowful passion,
19: have mercy on us and on the whole world.
21: Eternal Father, I offer you the body and blood, soul and divinity of your dearly beloved Son, our Lord Jesus Christ, in atonement for our sins and those of the whole world. For the sake of his sorrowful passion,
19: have mercy on us and on the whole world.
21: For the sake of his sorrowful passion,
19: have mercy on us and on the whole world.
21: For the sake of his sorrowful passion,
19: have mercy on us and on the whole world.
21: For the sake of his sorrowful passion,
19: have mercy on us and on the whole world.
21: For the sake of his sorrowful passion,
19: have mercy on us and on the whole world.
21: For the sake of his sorrowful passion,
19: have mercy on us and on the whole world.
21: For the sake of his sorrowful passion,
19: have mercy on us and on the whole world.
21: For the sake of his sorrowful passion,
19: have mercy on us and on the whole world.
21: For the sake of his sorrowful passion,
19: have mercy on us and on the whole world.
21: For the sake of his sorrowful passion,
19: have mercy on us and on the whole world.
21: Eternal Father, I offer you the body and blood, soul and divinity of your dearly beloved Son, our Lord Jesus Christ, in atonement for our sins and those of the whole world. For the sake of his sorrowful passion,
19: have mercy on us and on the whole world.
21: For the sake of his sorrowful passion,
19: have mercy on us and on the whole world.
21: For the sake of his sorrowful passion,
19: have mercy on us and on the whole world.
21: For the sake of his sorrowful passion,
19: have mercy on us and on the whole world.
21: For the sake of his sorrowful passion,
19: have mercy on us and on the whole world.
21: For the sake of his sorrowful passion,
19: have mercy on us and on the whole world.
21: For the sake of his sorrowful passion,
19: have mercy on us and on the whole world.
21: For the sake of his sorrowful passion,
19: have mercy on us and on the whole world.
21: For the sake of his sorrowful passion,
19: have mercy on us and on the whole world.
21: For the sake of his sorrowful passion,
19: have mercy on us and on the whole world.
21: Eternal Father, I offer you the body and blood, soul and divinity of your dearly beloved Son, our Lord Jesus Christ, in atonement for our sins and those of the whole world. For the sake of his sorrowful passion,
19: have mercy on us and on the whole world.
21: For the sake of his sorrowful passion,
19: have mercy on us and on the whole world.
21: For the sake of his sorrowful passion,
19: have mercy on us and on the whole world.
21: For the sake of his sorrowful passion,
19: have mercy on us and on the whole world.
21: For the sake of his sorrowful passion,
19: have mercy on us and on the whole world.
21: For the sake of his sorrowful passion,
19: have mercy on us and on the whole world.
21: For the sake of his sorrowful passion,
19: have mercy on us and on the whole world.
21: For the sake of his sorrowful passion,
19: have mercy on us and on the whole world.
21: For the sake of his sorrowful passion,
19: have mercy on us and on the whole world.
21: For the sake of his sorrowful passion,
19: have mercy on us and on the whole world. Holy God,
21: holy mighty one,
19: holy immortal one, have mercy on us and on the whole world. Holy God,
21: holy mighty one,
19: holy immortal one, have mercy on us and on the whole world. Holy God,
21: holy mighty one,
19: holy immortal one, have mercy on us and on the whole world.
21: Eternal God, in whom mercy is endless and the treasury of compassion inexhaustible, look kindly upon us and increase your mercy in us, that in difficult moments we might not despair nor become despondent, but with great confidence submit ourselves to your holy will, which is love and mercy itself.
19: In the name of the Father, and of the Son, and of the Holy Spirit. Amen.
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1: Welcome, friends. This is Peter Herbeck, your host. We're here for another week of Fire on the Earth, a program dedicated to the promotion of Catholic mission and evangelization. Hope you had a wonderful, restful weekend, opportunity to celebrate the Lord's Day and with your family and your loved ones. Well, I'm delighted to welcome this week a special guest who's been on the show in the past. You guys know him. He even hosted the show a few times over the years, Peter Burak. Peter's the vice president at Renewal Ministries here in Ann Arbor, Michigan, and he's got his hands in a lot of things. The Lord has used him. He's been speaking on some very inspiring topics over the last year or so, and I thought, why don't you come on to my show and just talk to our listeners about what you've been talking about and what the Lord's been putting on your heart. So welcome, Pete.
2: Yeah, thanks. Good to be with you.
1: Yeah. So Always. Speaking of topics, we were looking at some of the talks you've been giving recently, but this past year you had the privilege of being the final speaker at this big Focus Seek conference at Columbus.
2: Yeah.
1: And there's a lot of interesting things to that story,
2: yeah.
1: Mr. Maize and Blue.
2: Right. I joked that I was the only keynote speaker who got booed when he walked on stage, which is true. And I loved it. Yeah.
1: Yeah, that's great.
2: Yeah.
1: Pete's, just in case you're wondering what we're talking about, Pete is a graduate of the University of Michigan and played basketball at the University of Michigan. And, of course, the Buckeyes are their biggest rival. It's the evil empire down there. And so yeah. Pete went down. But ironically, the final talk was there. So tell us a little bit about what you talked about there and what was your experience doing that? Maybe that's one of the bigger talks you gave here in the United States
2: for sure
1: in your whole life.
2: it was one of those moments that you kind of go, wow, Lord, look where we are, and, you know, look what door you opened. I'd been going to the Seek conference, so this is Focus, the Fellowship of Catholic University Students, one of the biggest apostolates in America, focused primarily on college campuses and evangelizing and discipling college kids. They've branched out in a variety of different areas, and so every year they host a big conference they call Seek. That this past year, they had three locations, Columbus, Denver, and down in Texas, Fort Worth. And they had close to 17,000 people in Columbus, some college students, some just parishioners and older people that were there. And then I think they said total across all three locations was something like 25,000 people were involved. So it was a big, big thing. And it was a tremendous honor to be invited to speak. And the way they do the keynotes is a kind of a combination of two different people. So Lisa Cotter gave the first 15 minutes, and then I had 17 minutes to share the message that the Lord put out of my heart.
1: Yeah, I understand. They're really on the clock.
2: They're doing
1: a good job keeping everybody on the right time.
2: Oh, they emphasize it pretty significantly,
1: okay.
2: And which was fine. I mean, that was the show that they wanted to do, and it was a good challenge. I mean, 17 minutes, you really have to prepare to say, okay, Lord, what are the main things you want me to communicate? Not a lot of room for fluff. The only real prompt they gave, believe it or not, was just kind of, they said, inspire everyone for mission. Okay, what do you mean by that? Just like, this is the last keynote, kind of get them motivated to go out and share the gospel with people.
1: Mm-hmm.
2: I said, okay, that's what we do at Renewal Ministries. It's what I love to do, is help people meet Jesus. And so my talk was a combination of some kind of stories and testimony, but mostly just around the emphasis was, the two main points was that the whole grow and go thing we've talked about many times, that the universal call to holiness and the universal call to mission, called to the great commandment, love the God with all your heart, soul, mind, and strength, and love your neighbor as yourself. Great commandment, universal call to holiness. And then that universal call to mission, the great commission, mm-hmm. Go therefore and make disciples of all nations. And so really emphasize that at the beginning, and then made the strong point that it neither is possible without the Holy Spirit. And mm-hmm. So tried to pull out that beautiful moment in Acts chapter 2 of the Holy Spirit coming on the apostles of Pentecost and the difference that it made in their lives to really empower them to then fulfill the task that had been put before them, that they would have been discipled, but they were not yet ready to do what Jesus was asking them to do until Pentecost. And so, yeah, it was really fun. I mean, 17 minutes goes by fast, and there seemed to be a pretty good response in the crowd, and good enough that I'll be back in San Antonio next year for the conference down in Texas. And yeah, it was just kind of amazing to see, like, yeah, this is everything that we've talked about, grow and go, and the Holy Spirit many mm-hmm. times.
1: Yeah.
2: It's an old, been part of our, kind of my heritage, at least, as part of Renewal Ministries. And so it was a tremendous gift to be able to bring that to a broader audience.
1: Yeah, and so important for the church just to be both encouraged and inspired and challenged by the call, the Great Commission, the Great Commandment, and to understand that Christianity is fundamentally a new life in the Holy Spirit, and that there is no real evangelization without the grace of the Holy Spirit, who is in the presence and power of the Holy Spirit working in our lives, leading us, because the Holy Spirit's the first mission, mm-hmm. first missionary. You know, he leads mm-hmm. the Holy Spirit leads the whole mission of the church and anoints it mm-hmm. and brings alive that word.
2: Yeah, Paul VI said that called the Holy Spirit the principal agent of evangelization, right? The protagonist of evangelization. Yeah. And that idea that, like, nobody can say Jesus is Lord without the Holy Spirit, and certainly no conversion is possible without the Holy Spirit moving on somebody's heart and convicting them of their sin, but also convicting them of the truth of the gospel and their need to repent and to then receive the grace to believe. I mean, that's Peter's message at Pentecost, is repent for the forgiveness of your sins, and you too shall receive this Holy Spirit. It's that repent and believe is that beautiful combination that has echoed through the church from the very beginning.
1: Yeah, and it brings us in, when we start focusing on it like you're describing, it brings us back to I remember one of my first theology classes, working on a master's degree many moons ago, the professor was talking about the Trinitarian missions, that the whole mission of what the church is, it begins in the heart of a loving Father. They were quoting St. John Paul II. And he who sends the Son, and the Son goes, and the Holy Spirit is sent. And the Holy Spirit, the Son comes to us, the Spirit comes to us, the Lord forms his body, and the church by nature is on the move. Mm. The church by nature, it's not just something we do or professionals do. The whole church is animated and made alive by the person of the Holy Spirit and giving us the gifts and everything that we need. And the energy, that's what Jesus said, you shall receive power when the Holy Spirit comes upon you, and then you will be my witnesses. So it's really great you're able to talk to the students, so many students, about that at a critical time.
2: A critical time is right, where there's a lot of noise right now and a lot of confusion about the role of the Holy Spirit and many things almost being ascribed to the Holy Spirit that may or may not be really accurate. And then, like, the whole conversation around the charismatic nature of the church versus, and then it's almost pitted against this idea that, like, well, there's maybe something that you could classify as the charismatic nature, and it's in opposition to the liturgical nature, or, like, there's all these kind of camps that are seemingly emerging that are really unnecessary. It's not how the church has understood herself. It's not how the church has talked about herself, and they're not in conflict. They're in beautiful harmony. I think about, like, Ezekiel, I think it's 36 or 37, that the Valley of the Dry Bones, where the Lord has him prophesy, and all these bones come together, and there's the structure of life, but then it's lacking his breath. It's lacking the Spirit, that animating force. And the church will always suffer if she's just structure with no breath, or just breath with no structure. They're complementary. They're united. They should not be separated. They're really, as the Second Vatican Council talks about, as John Paul II talked about, being that co-essentiality of institution and movement, that mm-hmm. we're both hierarchical and charismatic.
1: Explain hierarchical, what you mean, institution, and then what is charismatic? Because I think if you run back the clock 50 years ago or 60 years ago in the church in the United States, that's not a term that was used that much.
2: Right.
1: I don't remember, like, back, I went to 12 years of Catholic school growing up. I don't ever remember even hearing that word. Mm-hmm. Although I wasn't paying attention, to be honest, a lot of times.
2: Yeah. Yeah.
1: So,
2: yeah. Grain of salt there.
1: One of my teachers is still living. They go, it wasn't our fault. It was yours.
2: Exactly. But anyway. Yeah.
1: So anyway, how would you...
2: I think that's a good question, and one I'd love to hear your answer on too. But I think Acts chapter 2 is a really good example of it, right? You have the institution, that being the apostles, and the body of the church being brought together, instituted by Christ, the beginnings of the sacraments, and this idea of, like, the original magisterium. Peter and the other apostles are there, and they're praying, mm-hmm. and they're discerning, and they're waiting on the Lord. There's clearly the body of Christ on the earth, that in the upper room, and then all of a sudden the power of the Holy Spirit comes in a new and more powerful way. And they're now launched into mission. And as they're launched into mission, they don't abandon what Jesus set up. It actually perpetuates what's set up. Because how does Acts chapter 2 end? They devoted themselves to the apostles' teaching, okay, the teaching mm-hmm. of the church, the breaking of the bread, the sacraments, and it day by day, building in their houses, right? And then even you see throughout all of Acts of the Apostles, there's this beautiful harmony of, like, the Holy Spirit moving them, whether it's Peter and John walking through the temple, healing the guy, and the church growing from that, or St. Paul going all over the place. And then as things come up, the institutional church says, well, how do we think about this? Gentiles, yes or no? Let's discern. Let's trust that the Holy Spirit's going to lead us in this. And so I think the simplest way to look at that is to just go right to the beginning. From the beginning, the church had clearly a body, a format, a governance that was established, a ritual, a rhythm, a structure established by God. And then that structure was always animated by God and perpetuated by and purified by the Lord and brought together and moved by the Lord, not as so that it didn't just become the sterile set of rules and rituals, but a living relationship with God that was a living body, not just a sterile one.
1: Yeah, and we're brought into, in our baptism and confirmation, we're brought into a one living body, the one living body of Jesus Christ, and the structure of the church, the permanent, Pope Benedict described it as the permanent structure that the Lord has established.

0: present, the living body of Jesus Christ, represents to us Calvary. It's the Holy Spirit.
1: Amen.
0: Is constant mission of the Spirit is to reveal Jesus again and again and again and all that he did and what he wants permanently, what the Father's plan is. And so
1: what was the quote? I remember you saying it many times. You remember it, of like the Spirit provides the ongoing possibility of regeneration. Or like the word regeneration is there. I think it may have been Benedict. But it was like saying that part of the role of the Spirit is to constantly allow the church to be regenerated and renewed and refreshed. And so like again, that image of not being a sterile pond where the water just stagnates, but there's a living movement to the church that the Spirit generates.
0: Like even the, again, back to the Eucharist, which is the center of our worship and as the church. And it's not just like a ritual thing that's happened. It is a ritual, but it's actually coming alive. Like the Holy Spirit is acting in a way, and it's a lived reality. We're actually connecting with that moment that saved us, and there's an open heaven there, and we're closest to God at any point there than at any other point on the earth, as far as we know, because we have access, and the Holy Spirit is opening up the intercession of the church, the thanksgiving of the church that's going up, and the graces that are coming down, and it's all because Jesus is making it happen through the grace of the Holy Spirit.
1: Yeah, you know? Yeah. And so to me, like, part of what is so essential in this is for us to not kind of get out ahead of the church, or not try to make it too much up on our own, or kind of curate for ourselves, but to just really be humbly open to all that the church presents us of what it means to be his disciple.
0: Yeah. Thinking of Jesus' words, you know, you're born again by water and the Spirit. Christianity, to be a Christian means to be animated by the Spirit, to become a new creation, and the great glory of Jesus' work has already begun in us, and it's happening, and he's animating, and he animated your preaching.
1: I hope so.
0: In Columbus, Ohio.
1: Felt like it. Yeah.
0: So it's so good. Can you join us tomorrow? I promised everybody you're coming back.
1: Yeah,
0: so
1: I'll be here.
0: Friends, hope you can have a wonderful, you'll have a wonderful day today. Remember, those of you who are baptized into Christ, be thankful and welcome, and build a relationship with the Holy Spirit. Ask the Holy Spirit to reveal himself to you. God bless you. Have a great day.
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1: The Unity Prayer. My adorable Jesus, may our feet journey together, may our hands gather in unity, may our hearts beat in unison, and may our souls be in harmony. May our thoughts be as one, and may our ears listen to the silence together. May our glances profoundly penetrate each other. May our lips pray together to gain mercy from the Eternal Father. Amen.
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0: The Joyful Mysteries of the Holy Rosary with Mother Angelica and the nuns of Our Lady of the Angels Monastery.
1: In the name of the Father, and of the Son, and of the Holy Spirit.
2: Amen.
1: I believe in God, the Father Almighty, creator of heaven and earth, and in Jesus Christ, his only Son, our Lord, who was conceived by the Holy Spirit, born of the Virgin Mary, suffered under Pontius Pilate, was crucified, died, and was buried. He descended into hell. The third day he rose again from the dead. He ascended into heaven and sits at the right hand of God, the Father Almighty, from whence he shall come to judge the living and the dead.

Our Father, who art in heaven, hallowed be thy name. 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Yeah.

0: grace, the Lord is with thee. Blessed art thou among women, and blessed is the fruit of thy womb, Jesus. Hail Mary, full of grace, the Lord is with thee. Blessed art thou amongst women, and blessed is the fruit of thy womb, Jesus.
1: Holy Mary, Mother of God, pray for us sinners now and at the hour of our death. Amen.
0: Glory be to the Father, and to the Son, and to the Holy Spirit. The first joyful mystery, the Annunciation.
2: When the darkness of sin covered mankind, your love and humility, kind Mother, turned the face of the Father toward his erring children. Through the message of an angel, you accepted the will of God with trust and love.
0: Our Father, who art in heaven, hallowed be thy name. Thy kingdom come, thy will be done on earth as it is in heaven.
1: Give us this day our daily bread, and forgive us our trespasses, as we forgive those who trespass against us. And lead us not into temptation, but deliver us from evil. Amen.
0: Hail Mary, full of grace, the Lord is with thee. Blessed art thou among women, and blessed is the fruit of thy womb, Jesus.
1: Holy Mary, Mother of God, pray for us sinners now and at the hour of our death. Amen.
0: Hail Mary, full of grace, the Lord is with thee. Blessed art thou amongst women, and blessed is the fruit of thy womb, Jesus. Full of grace, the Lord is with thee. Blessed art thou among women, and blessed is the fruit of thy womb, Jesus.
1: Holy Mary, Mother of God, pray for us sinners now and at the hour of our death. Amen.
0: Hail Mary, full of grace, the Lord is with thee. Blessed art thou amongst women, and blessed is the fruit of thy womb, Jesus. Hail Mary, full of grace, the Lord is with thee. Blessed art thou among women, and blessed is the fruit of thy womb, Jesus.
1: Holy Mary, Mother of God, pray for us sinners now and at the hour of our death. Amen.
0: Hail Mary, full of grace, the Lord is with thee. Blessed art thou amongst women, and blessed is the fruit of thy womb, Jesus.
1: Holy

0: of thy womb, Jesus. Hail Mary, full of grace, the Lord is with thee. Blessed art thou amongst women, and blessed is the fruit of thy womb, Jesus.
1: Holy Mary, Mother of God, pray for us sinners, now and at the hour of our death. Amen.
0: Hail Mary, full of grace, the Lord is with thee. Blessed art thou among women, and blessed is the fruit of thy womb, Jesus.

0: grace, the Lord is with thee. Blessed art thou among women, and blessed is the fruit of thy womb, Jesus. Glory be to the Father, and to the Son, and to the Holy Spirit.
1: As it was in the beginning, is now, and ever shall be, world without end. Amen.
0: O my Jesus,
1: forgive us our sins, save us from the fires of hell, and lead all souls to heaven, especially those in most need of your mercy.
0: The second joyful mystery, the Visitation.
2: What impulse of love made you hurry to visit your cousin Elizabeth's kind mother? At a moment when you had every right to rest in the jubilant news that you would be the mother of the Messiah, you left the place of your exaltation.
0: Our Father, who art in heaven, hallowed be thy name, thy kingdom come, thy will be done on earth as it is in heaven.
1: Give us this day our daily bread. And forgive us

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Hail Mary, full of grace, the Lord is with thee. Blessed art thou amongst women, and blessed is the fruit of thy womb, Jesus.

0: Hail Mary, full of grace, the Lord is with thee. Blessed art thou among women, and blessed is the fruit of thy womb, Jesus. Be to the Father, and to the Son, and to the Holy Spirit.
1: As it was in the beginning, is now, and ever shall be, world without end. Amen.
0: O my Jesus,
1: forgive us our sins, save us from the fires of hell, and lead all souls to heaven, especially those who most need thy mercy.
0: The third joyful mystery, the Nativity.
2: We look with wonder at the wisdom of God as the promised woman gives birth to the promised Messiah in a cold cave. Sweet Mother, we want to take our place with the shepherds to tell Jesus of our love and gratitude.
0: Our Father, who art in heaven, hallowed be thy name, thy kingdom come, thy will be done on earth as it is in heaven.

0: Hail Mary, full of grace, the Lord is with thee. Blessed art thou among women, and blessed is the fruit of thy womb, Jesus.
1: Holy Mary, Mother of God, pray for us sinners now and at the hour of our death. Amen.
0: Hail Mary, full of grace, the Lord is with thee. Blessed art thou among women, and blessed is the fruit of thy womb, Jesus.
1: Holy Mary, Mother of God, pray for us sinners now and at the hour of our death. Amen.
0: Hail Mary, full of grace, the Lord is with thee. Blessed art thou among women, and blessed is the fruit of thy womb, Jesus.
1: Holy Mary,
0: Hail Mary, full of grace, the Lord is with thee. Blessed art thou among women, and blessed is the fruit of thy womb, Jesus.
1: Holy Mary, Mother of God, pray for us sinners, now and at the hour of our death. Amen.
0: Hail Mary, full of grace, the Lord is with thee. Blessed art thou amongst women, and blessed is the fruit of thy womb, Jesus. Hail Mary, full of grace, the Lord is with thee. Blessed art thou amongst women, and blessed is the fruit of thy womb, Jesus.
1: Holy Mary, Mother of God, pray for us sinners now and at the hour of our death. Amen.
0: Hail Mary, full of grace, the Lord is with thee. Blessed art thou amongst women, and blessed is the fruit of thy womb, Jesus.
1: Holy Mary,
0: Hail Mary, full of grace, the Lord is with thee. Blessed art thou among women, and blessed is the fruit of thy womb, Jesus.

0: women, and blessed is the fruit of thy womb, Jesus. Glory be to the Father, and to the Son, and to the Holy Spirit.
1: As it was in the beginning, is now, and ever shall be, world without end. Amen.
0: O my Jesus,
1: forgive us our sins, save us from the fires of hell, and lead all souls to heaven, especially those who most need thy mercy.
0: The fourth joyful mystery, the Presentation.
2: Kind Mother, did another Magnificat rise to your lips as you walked up the temple steps to present Jesus to the Father? What must have been your joy as you gave Jesus to Simeon?
0: Our Father, who art in heaven, hallowed be thy name. Thy kingdom come, thy will be done on earth as it is in heaven.
1: Give us
0: thee. Blessed art thou among women, and blessed is the fruit of thy womb, Jesus.
1: Holy Mary, Mother of God, pray for us sinners now and at the hour of our death. Amen.
0: Hail Mary, full of grace, the Lord is with thee. Blessed art thou amongst women, and blessed is the fruit of thy womb, Jesus.

0: amongst women, and blessed is the fruit of thy womb, Jesus. Hail Mary, full of grace, the Lord is with thee. Blessed art thou among women, and blessed is the fruit of thy womb, Jesus.
1: Holy Mary, Mother of God, pray for us sinners now and at the hour of our death. Amen.
0: Hail Mary, full of grace, the Lord is with thee. Blessed art thou among women, and blessed is the fruit of thy womb, Jesus.

0: The Lord is with thee. Blessed art thou amongst women, and blessed is the fruit of thy womb, Jesus. To the Father, and to the Son, and to the Holy Spirit.
1: As it was in the beginning, is now, and ever shall be, world without end. Amen.
0: O my Jesus,
1: forgive us our sins, save us from fires in hell, and lead all souls to heaven, especially those who most need thy mercy.
0: The fifth joyful mystery, the finding of Jesus in the temple.
2: Kind Mother, we cannot conceive the agony of your pure heart as you looked for your child for 3 days.
0: Our Father, who art in heaven, hallowed be thy name. Thy kingdom come, thy will be done on earth as it is in heaven. Blessed art thou among women, and blessed is the fruit of thy womb, Jesus.

0: The Lord is with thee. Blessed art thou amongst women, and blessed is the fruit of thy womb, Jesus.
1: Holy Mary, Mother of God, pray for us sinners now and at the hour of our death. Amen.
0: Hail Mary, full of grace, the Lord is with thee. Blessed art thou among women, and blessed is the fruit of thy womb, Jesus.
1: Holy Mary, Mother of God, pray for us sinners now and at the hour of our death. Amen.
0: Hail Mary, full of grace, the Lord is with thee. Blessed art thou among women, and blessed is the fruit of thy womb, Jesus.
1: Holy Mary, Mother of God, pray for us sinners now and at the hour of our death. Amen.
0: Hail Mary, full of grace, the Lord is with thee. Blessed art thou amongst the women, and blessed is the fruit of thy womb, Jesus.
1: Holy Mary, Mother of God, pray for us sinners now and at the hour of our death. Amen.
0: Hail Mary, full of grace, the Lord is with thee. Blessed art thou among women, and blessed is the fruit of thy womb, Jesus. Hail Mary, full of grace, the Lord is with thee. Blessed art thou amongst women, and blessed is the fruit of thy womb, Jesus.

0: and to the Son, and to the Holy Spirit.
1: As it was in the beginning, is now, and ever shall be, world without end. Amen.
0: O my Jesus,
1: forgive us our sins, save us from the fires of hell, lead all souls to heaven, especially those who most need thy mercy.
0: Hail, Holy Queen.

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1: Amen.
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3: This is a Digital Moment with Sandra McDevitt. Did you know there are 6 main linens used to cover the altar during Holy Mass? The altar cloth covers the altar. The corporal, a square piece of linen, is placed on the altar cloth where the consecrated bread and chalice are placed. And thirdly, the pall is a stiff piece of linen over the chalice to prevent particles falling in. Fourthly, the chapel veil covers the paten and chalice before the offertory, and the color follows the liturgical year. Fifthly, the lavabo, the towel the priest uses to dry his hands after the ritual washing. And lastly, the purificator used to dry the chalice after communion. Linens are always rinsed in a special sink, which drains directly to the earth. I'm Sandra McDevitt for EWTN Radio.
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0: On this Labor Day, let's begin this special hour of the Sunrise Morning Show with a prayer to St. Joseph the Worker. In the name of the Father, and the Son, and the Holy Spirit. Amen. Glorious St. Joseph, model of all who pass their life in labor, obtain for me the grace to work in a spirit of penance and atone for my many sins, to work conscientiously, putting the call of duty above my own inclinations, to work with gratitude and joy, considering it an honor to use and develop by my labor the gifts I have received from God, to work with order, peace, moderation, and patience without ever recoiling before weariness or difficulties. Help me to work, above all, with purity of intention and with detachment from self, having always before my eyes the hour of death and the accounting which I must render of time lost, talents wasted, good omitted, and vain complacency and success, which is so fatal to the work of God. All for Jesus, all for Mary, all after your example, O Patriarch Joseph. Amen. In the name of the Father, and the Son, and the Holy Spirit. Amen. Good morning and welcome to this special Labor Day edition of the Sunrise Morning Show. I'm Anna Mitchell, and alongside Matt Swaim, we're heading to the archives today to share with you some of our best interviews from past shows with this national holiday in mind. Hope you can stick around for the full hour ahead. We'll get started right now. It's 2 minutes past the hour. It's the Sunrise Morning Show. I'm Anna Mitchell, and Mike Aquilina is with us from fathersofthechurch.com. He's co-author with fellow Sunrise Morning Show regular, Dr. Jim Papandrea, of Seven Revolutions, How Christianity Changed the World and Can Change It Again. Mike, welcome back.
1: Thanks for having me back, Annie.
0: Always love to have you back. And we're talking about labor today, or work. Prior to Christianity, how did the non-Christian or pagan world value labor?
1: It belonged to slaves. It was it had very negative connotations. Work was something to be avoided. And if you were of the aristocracy, the nobility, it was something you didn't do. You know, that was something that you bought slaves to do. And so so we find even in the works of Plato, of Aristotle, derogatory statements about people who work with their hands and do contemptuous labor. You know, this was something frowned upon. And it continues from Greek to Roman culture, and we find it even, you know, in the later pagan philosophers like Plotinus, who looked down on the servile work that was done by slaves.
0: Well, Mike, how did Christianity refute those ideas about labor?
1: Well, you know, Christianity arose out of the religion of Israel, Judaism, and we find the scriptures of this revealed religion, beginning with the creation of a man and a woman, and the command to work, to go out there and to till the garden and to keep it, and so work had positive connotations from the beginning. And if you look at all the great heroes of the Old Testament, they're not people who just kind of lounged around on a couch all day and had slaves peel them grapes. They were farmers and herdsmen and mothers, and they were seamstresses, and they were sailors like Noah, and so they were doing work with their hands. They were putting in respectable days with their hands, with their feet, and getting things done. This continued in the New Testament when God became incarnate. He became incarnate as a carpenter, as a man who worked with his hands, as a craftsman, and then, you know, when he commissioned the next generation to go out to the world and tell the good news, we find that the most articulate of all of his followers is a tent maker, St. Paul. So there's this kind of blue-collar quality to the first generation of Christians. And what's interesting is that that's one of the reasons the pagan apologists cited for not becoming a Christian. Wow. Because you know what? You just have to hang around with slaves and laborers at church.
0: Wow. You know, I was going to ask you, and hoping you can dive a little bit deeper into that, how did the pagan world take to this Christian message of the dignity of work?
1: Well, they laughed at it. The earliest anti-Christian apologist we know about was a pagan philosopher named Celsus, or Celsus, depending on the kind of Latin you speak. But he wrote this tract against Christianity, and in it he scoffed at the fact that you'll find wool workers in these congregations and washerwomen and all of these people who do grungy work that really respectable people just don't do. And so he derided Christians for this reason, that they included, yes, the wealthy, but also the rabble, and they included them together. And we find that this is the case even in the earliest days of the church, because that's the way St. Paul describes the congregation at Corinth, that it included the wealthy and the poor, those who had and those who had not. And they were called to be one communion. It's interesting that Jesus and Mary are singled out for their hard work, and they're scoffed at by Celsus.
0: Wow. Very interesting. Now, I'm assuming then that there was a very different message coming from the post-apostolic age and the Christian fathers of the church.
1: Absolutely. You know, the Christians were encouraged to work hard, and they were encouraged to do their work with diligence, because in doing so, they were imitating God himself. There's a great line from Jesus where he says, "My Father is working still, and I am working." You know, this is something that Jesus is describing himself as a laborer and describing God himself as a laborer. So we're imitating God when we're laboring. We're cooperating with God and co-creating with God when we do. Work with our hands, and it's given a certain dignity. You know, the fathers of the church loved that sense we have in the Mass, where we bring to the altar the fruit of the earth and work of human hands. Those are the words of the Mass, and the fathers loved that sense, that we were bringing all the earth to the altar, and there it was being consecrated along with the bread and wine. We were bringing the earth back to God, reconsecrating it, and restoring all things in Christ.
0: And, I mean, you think about the father of monasticism. I mean, the Benedictines, their motto today even still is Ora et Labora, work and prayer.
1: That's true. Even long before St. Benedict, St. Basil was telling monks that they should have work to do every day, because they should be producing something that was a benefit to the poor. So he encouraged them to make things with their hands, to make baskets, to make boxes, that sort of thing, things that would be useful for the poor.
0: Now, Mike, did the Christian message of the dignity of work bring hope to those who did labor?
1: How could it not? Otherwise, if you were a slave or in any kind of servile capacity, you could only think of yourselves in third-rate terms. You were not appreciated. You were not loved. You were not respected the way the aristocracy were respected. So I think that Christianity just restored that dignity to these people and gave them a sense of who they were, maybe not in the eyes of the pagan culture, but in the eyes of God.
0: But did we also see Christianity perhaps changing the way that people treated slaves and other laborers?
1: Well, certainly, because there you have that kind of democracy that exists in a congregation. If you look at the earliest instructions for bishops, the documents like the Didascalia Apostolorum from the 3rd century, they're telling bishops, you may not make distinctions between wealthy people and laborers. You may not make those distinctions in a congregation. They have to be able to sit together. They have to be able to worship together, and really the congregation should reflect the fact that God does not make those distinctions.
0: And, Mike, I know you talk about this in a book that you've co-authored with Dr. Jim Papandrea. Tell us more about that book.
1: Well, it's titled Seven Revolutions. It's out from Image Books, and it talks about seven ways that the early Christian church revolutionized the world by kind of introducing new ideas into the bloodstream of civilization. So, you know, there are ideas like human dignity and about the dignity of human work, and that's just a couple of examples, obviously. But Christianity really did give us our current understanding of these things, and I don't know where we would be without it.
0: Absolutely. And what do you think we can learn from it today?
1: Oh, we should celebrate it. We should celebrate it because this is a gift of the church, this appreciation of labor, which would have been impossible without the advent of Jesus Christ. We should celebrate the great craftsman, the great carpenter, the great laborer who works beside us and goes to work with us every day. That was the way the earliest fathers imagined him in their piety. Clement of Alexandria, writing in Egypt at the end of the second century, you know, told people to imagine Jesus as a tamer of wild horses. Other fathers said, imagine him as a mariner there with you, doing your work, and imagine him as a man in the field, leaning into the plow beside you. We can do that today, and we can know that God is working beside us, working with us, working through us. Our hands, because we're baptized, have his power, divine power. We have a touch that's more powerful than the touch of King Midas. Midas could turn anything to gold. We turn things to glory.
0: A beautiful way to end the conversation. The book, again, is Seven Revolutions, How Christianity Changed the World and Can Change It Again. We've been talking to the co-author, Mike Aquilina. And Mike, where can listeners find out more about you or perhaps pick up a copy of this book or one of your many others?
1: Fathersofthechurch.com.
0: 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I'm Anna Mitchell. We'll be right back.
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5: St. Augustine gives us tremendous insight as to why we should pray. He says this: why God should ask us to pray when he knows what we need even before we ask him may perplex us if we do not realize that our Lord and God does not want to know what we want, for as God, he cannot fail to already know it. But rather, he wants us to exercise our desire through our prayers so that we may be able to receive what he is preparing to give us.
0: It's a special Labor Day edition of the Sunrise Morning Show. I'm Anna Mitchell. Happy to be joined by John Mark Grody. He's the COO of the Coming Home Network. John Mark, good morning.
6: Morning, Annie. Thanks for having me on.
0: It's good to have you. And, you know, Labor Day is our once a year government approved Sabbath, so to speak, that being, you know, a day of leisure and rest to appreciate the work that we have done. And leisure is actually going to be the topic of our discussion today. So yeah. I want to start off defining our terms, because I think leisure is definitely a word that has different connotations for different people. So what is the Catholic understanding of leisure?
6: Sure. Well, you know, one of the best resources out there is Joseph Pieper's book, Leisure, The Basis of Culture. The basic gist is when we think of leisure these days, in a worldly sense, we tend to think of simply that break in work that we take in order to go do more work. And that is decidedly not the kind of leisure that we mean as Catholics. It's really not the kind of leisure that God has called us to, commanded us to take on the Sabbath, which is a kind of leisure that is not for work. In fact, it's not for anything else other than itself. It's to be in the presence of God. We work to make a space for that leisure, just like we work to make space for those, for the relationships with fellow humans in our life. We work to make space for that leisure, that time in the presence of God. So that kind of leisure is not for work. Work is for leisure.
0: Well, you mentioned Pieper's Leisure, The Basis of Culture. What kind of culture are we trying to create here?
6: Well, certainly the culture of work, I do recall him saying that the culture of work tends to become all-encompassing. It tends to devour everything. And there's a reason for that. I mean, we either, at the base of our being, we either rely on God or we rely on ourselves. And to the degree that we don't rely on and trust in God, we have to begin to drift more to the direction of creating our own worldly security, our own worldly peace and fulfillment. And so work, when it's not bound up with a true leisure, tends to take over and devour everything else, and even devours the leisure that we have left over. And so when God commands us to take a Sabbath, there must be a kernel of that true leisure, that time in the presence of God for which everything else is and exists. And that kernel is supposed to do the opposite of the work culture. It's to spill over and take over our work so that our work takes on the character of our prayer and not vice versa.
0: Well, God doesn't just command it, does he? He actually sets the example for us.
6: Yeah. After his creation, he set and observed his world and said, it is good. And that gives us a great image of what the Sabbath must be like. You know, it's interesting to think about. So within the week, we're called to the Sabbath day. But we kind of can think of concentric circles in our life, and that all the circles of our life, large and small, need to have a kernel of a Sabbath within the work. You know, our week should have a Sabbath day. Well, our day should have a Sabbath hour. And even if in that Sabbath hour, you know, would be our prayer time for that day. But even within our prayer life, we got to make a distinction between kinds of prayer too, right? Because some of our prayer is very active. We're asking or we're petitioning or we're praising or we're thanking. But there has to be, even within that prayer life, a kernel, a Sabbath. We stop acting. We stop doing. And we sit back and we are in the presence of God. We receive from God. That, in fact, is, again, the most important part of prayer. And so there, in all the concentric circles of our life, large and small, there has to be this kernel of stepping back and being in the presence of God, receiving from God. And that has to then characterize, spill over, and convert the rest of that time and space in our lives.
0: That's really beautiful. You know, you've touched on this in various points in the conversation already, but just to lay it out here, John Mark, what do we risk as Catholics if we think of our leisure time as something that doesn't include prayer or worship or God in general?
6: Well, I think we know those Sundays or those holidays or those vacations that we take away from our work and we fill with things that make us then feel like we need a vacation from our vacation, you know, either because we didn't stop working or because we simply treated this break in the work as a time to indulge, as a time to turn more inward rather than to turn outward. And we really risk everything. And this is why it's one of the commandments, because God he certainly doesn't need our worship. He certainly doesn't just want our worship. But this is also about, like, what is our only true good? Our life will be devoured by our work. Our life will be devoured by our own self-reliance, and we will lose our faith and trust in God unless we put a flag in the sand, put ourselves in the presence of God, and start there. That has to be the basis, the foundation, the working foundation of our life.
0: So let's talk in practical terms as we close out our conversation here. We're talking to John Mark Grodi from the Coming Home Network, and he actually has an entire hour conversation on this with his brother, Father Peter Grodi, at deepinchrist.com. And I'm just wondering, John Mark, I mean, in practical terms here, how would you encourage people, Christians especially, to rethink their leisure time today with what's left of Labor Day and always in our lives?
6: Yeah, well, I take a moment to go look at the Catechism and look at the very, very brief section on the kinds of prayer and recognize that even within our prayer life, there's the active prayer, and then there's the prayer where we sit back and we receive from God. And we need to look all up and down the concentric circles of our life and recognize this distinction. I mean, think about it in our human relationships. If all we do is talk and act and do stuff, but we never sit back and just be in the presence of the other person, listen to them, receive from them, there's no relationship. It has to start from that place. And so our prayer life needs a Sabbath. It needs that moment of stepping back and receiving from God. Our day needs a Sabbath hour. Our week needs a Sabbath day. Our year needs a Sabbath time. We need a retreat once in a while. Mm-hmm. Our relationships need a Sabbath, that time where we listen and we're present rather than talking. So, you know, review that reality, that distinction, and then look up and down your life, reflect, and look for those. It's small. It's one day out of the week. It's one time out of the day. But put that Sabbath back in.
0: And Labor Day is a great day to get started on that
6: front.
0: We've been talking to John Mark Grody. Again, deepinchrist.com is where you can go watch an entire podcast on this with Father Peter Grody as well. And John Mark, really appreciate the conversation this morning and have a happy Labor Day.
6: Likewise, Annie. Thank you.
0: You bet. And you're listening to a Labor Day special here on the Sunrise Morning Show. It's 21 minutes past the hour.
7: 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Amen. Mary, Seat of Wisdom, pray for us. 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
11: Hello, I'm Archbishop Paul Aitchen of the Archdiocese of Seattle. 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
0: 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Good morning, Doc.
12: Good morning. Great to be with you.
0: It is great to have you, and we are going to talk about Pope Leo XIV's first encyclical, Magnifica Humanitas, in light of Labor Day. And, of course, he told us that he was inspired to take the name Leo because of Leo XIII, who, of course, wrote Rerum Novarum. So let's get a sense of context first here, Doc. Can you sort of compare and contrast the social situation in which Leo XIII wrote Rerum Novarum to the social situation in which Leo XIV wrote Magnifica Humanitas?
12: We can put it this way, that Leo XIII, in his pontificate, so 1878 to 1903, had to deal with the culmination in many ways of the shattering change brought about by the Industrial Revolution, the emergence of those isms of the 19th century, of industrialism, of communism, of socialism, of scientism, also in the church of modernism. So this was an era of such massive change that it was impacting everything, including society, but the nuclear heart of it, the family. And so Leo XIV recognizes that today we are facing a similar era of shattering change. Leo XIV wants to do for the church and the world what Leo XIII did with Rerum Novarum, and that is to give a powerful reflection, as he writes in Magnifica Humanitas, on society, the economy, and politics, and the church's reflections on that,

0: Leo the 14th encourage us to think about those kind of issues in light of the rise of AI?
1: Yeah, it's a profound question, really, and it's a great question because, as he writes in Magnifica Humanitas, it's evident, he said, how rapidly and profoundly digitalization, artificial intelligence, robotics are transforming our world. They are bringing with them immense opportunities. As Pope Leo XIV says, technology really can't be viewed as the force itself that is antagonistic to humanity, but certainly as we have seen its development, there are threats that are emerging from these new technologies, from AI, from the movement toward transhumanism, the idea even of post-humanism. All of these ideas of the utilization of technology, but creating threats then to that dignity of the human person, which of course is one of the primary pillars of Catholic social teaching, understanding the dignity of the human person made in the image and likeness of God. It's one of the reasons why in Magnifica Humanitas, Leo XIV begins with this reflection on the journey through human history and the development then of social doctrine from Leo XIII to the present. And then he devotes an entire chapter, chapter two, to the principles of social doctrine, pursuit of the common good, the dignity of the human person, subsidiarity, solidarity, and all of those other elements. As then he applies those to, as he puts it, technology and dominance, the grandeur of humanity in light of the promises of AI. And it's not an overinflation, as some have critiqued, of humanity. But he really does see the beauty of the human person. Why? Again, because we are made in the image and likeness of God. So that's sort of the grounding for Leo as he then begins to apply the wisdom of Catholic social teaching to these new things.
0: And certainly a huge consideration in that regard, as it was in Rerum Novarum, is prioritizing people over profits.
1: That's right. You can see in Rerum Novarum the great concerns that Leo XIII had, not just for the workers who were being thrown away, discarded once they were of no further value, or dehumanized in their work. But here's one of the real keys, I think, to Rerum Novarum, as you and I had talked many times over the years, and that is that Leo XIII was also concerned with those who hold the capital. In other words, the factory owners, those who are creating these jobs, but who themselves are at risk morally and spiritually. And I think that's an important aspect that we can see echoes of that in Magnifica Humanitas, where he talks about truth and democracy, of communication, of the value of work, an economy that values dignity. That understanding of human dignity has to start throughout the entire ecosystem of labor. Now, that entire ecosystem of the embrace of these new technologies. And so building, as he says, a culture of power versus a civilization of love. And that's why he uses that great term from Paul VI and especially Pope John Paul II, the civilization of love in the digital age.
0: You know, the whole issue of whether machines will replace human work, of course, was a concern in the time of Leo XIII. This seems to be an even bigger concern in many ways in the world of AI.
1: Absolutely. As Pope Leo XIV himself is concerned, obviously we're talking about transhumanism, we're talking about the robotics revolution that could directly impact things like in the industrial life of all countries, whether or not your job could be at risk from AI and the subsequent technological developments from that. We have seen the cautionary tale of those who have used AI. And as Pope Leo XIV himself talks in this encyclical, but also in other venues, the impact of AI on the development of young people, the impact it's having on cognitive development, on socialization, on being able to interact, on excessive dependence on AI technology.
0: So yeah, I mean, who would have ever thought that, Doc, who would have ever thought that customer service, I call to talk about an issue that I'm having with this or that thing, and I end up talking to a computer most of the time now.
1: That's right. We're actually starting

0: miss when you call for customer service and you get someone in a very distant part of the world. I think we're all starting to miss that.
1: Yeah.
0: Because at least you were talking to a genuine human being on the other side of the phone. But also the problems that we continue to have in autonomous weapons that are being developed. We've had our first drone kills of human beings. So these developments we all have to greet with immense alarm. If a soulless device, an algorithm, as intelligent as it might be, is making decisions of life and death, where is that going to permeate into wider areas of medicine, sociology, and you name it? Our lives are going to be increasingly dependent on this, and if we don't take these steps now to guide it with the wisdom of the church, but in particular those who are making the decisions on how those algorithms are written.
1: Mm-hmm. Yeah, I wanted to ask you about how our individual use of AI can play into this conversation. I mean, I think in particular, he mentions one of my favorite parts, paragraphs in the entire encyclical is where he has a list of people who made the world more humane. And among them listed is Maria Montessori. And my kids go to a Montessori school. And in Montessori schools, everything you do, they're called works. And process is huge, repeating things and doing it with your hands, right? And I think AI in many ways, Doc, particularly when it comes to the work of education and learning, the work of learning, if you will, can eliminate huge parts of the process that goes into learning. Do you agree?
0: Yeah, I do. Pope Leo looks at the human dimension of fostering independent critical thinking. One of the interesting things is how he phrases it is that he really sees it as courageous and generous. And how then AI is going to impact that, I think, is something we all need to be worried about, if for no other reason than, as I was just mentioning, the cognitive development. But the utilization on our individual parts of an increasing dependence on AI creates in ourselves a first, a lack of authenticity that reduces our own cognitive thinking. We ourselves are embracing what is a soulless set of algorithms that is designed to please us. How many of us, if we embrace AI so uncritically, can begin advancing errors and demean and diminish ourselves intellectually and ultimately even spiritually by doing it?
1: Yeah, and just to kind of close out our conversation here, and perhaps even more fundamentally, if we let AI do all of this for us, Dr. Bunsen, how do we truly rest if we don't do any actual work?
0: That's right. Yeah, I mean, one of those great themes that we see in Rerum Novarum, stretching all the way down through the great treasury of Catholic social teaching, is the dignity of work, that God intends us to do this. Why? Because work connects us first to nature, but then more importantly, to Him. And we pass on this love and the dignity of work, which also includes, obviously, the stewardship of the earth, but also the stewardship of our children, the stewardship of each other. The dignity of the human person within that vast structure, then, has to be defended. And AI has to be looked at as a real threat to the dignity of the person and the dignity of work.
1: Absolutely. Use it as a tool, not as a replacement. We've been talking to Dr. Matthew Bunsen, and you can find EWTN News linked at sunrisemorningshow.com. Dr. Bunsen, loved the conversation. Thank you so much.
0: Always. And I love that you're talking about it so much.
1: Well, it's the kind of thing we love to talk about here on the Sunrise Morning Show. And if you'd like more conversations like this, go to sonrisemorningshow.com and download our app. It's a special Labor Day edition of the Sunrise Morning Show. It's 35 minutes past the hour.
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3: 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We want to continue to give you in Yakima the tools you need to listen more deeply to God in your life. By gosh, I know Sacred Heart Radio is a wonderful faith formation tool that kind of reinforces what we're doing in our parish life. So my thanks to everybody in Yakima. May Almighty God be with all of you listening today. May Almighty God strengthen and bless the whole team involved in Sacred Heart Radio and the whole enterprise of helping us listen and hear more deeply. May Almighty God bless all of you in the name of the Father, the Son, and the Holy Spirit. Amen. Have a great day, and thank you again.

0: prayer of St. Brendan, help me to journey beyond the familiar and into the unknown. Give me the faith to leave old ways and break fresh ground with you. Christ of the mysteries, I trust you to be stronger than each storm within me. I will trust in the darkness and know that my times, even now, are in your hand. Tune my spirit to the music of heaven and somehow make my obedience count for you. Amen.
1: John Grabowski is with us now. He's professor at Catholic University of America. John, welcome back to the show.
2: Good morning, Anna. Good to be with you.
1: It's good to have you. And a study came out from Baylor University showing that Catholics overall are more emotionally committed to their workplaces than evangelicals and mainline Protestants. Now, my first question to you is, does that finding surprise you, and why or why not?
2: I guess it doesn't surprise me that much, because I think our faith gives us a framework to think about how the natural contributes to and is part of our Christian vocation. As Catholics, we tend not to dichotomize the world from our faith in the way that some of our Protestant brothers and sisters do. So it's easier to see the overlap, I guess, between how we work to support our families and our commitment to follow the Lord.
1: Can you remind us of Catholic social teaching when it comes to the dignity of work?
2: Absolutely. St. John Paul II really articulated this beautifully in his encyclical on human work, Laborum Exercens. He pointed out to us that if we look at Genesis, we can see that work is part of our human dignity. God created Adam and placed him in the garden to till and to keep it, in other words, to work. And that was part of his call, his vocation, the charge given to him by God. Now, it's true that sin, the fall, adds the element of toil and drudgery, the thorns and thistles that work often confronts us with. Nonetheless, work is more basic than the reality of sin in the world. Work is part of our human dignity. It's part of what God created us to do.
1: Now, it's not easy to paint with a broad brush here, but do you think it's possible that this idea of the dignity of work is really just ingrained in Catholics, that it could lead us to being more attached to our work, or do you think we're just generally workaholics?
2: Well, I hope it's the former and not the latter.
1: Sure.
2: I mean, again, I think our faith gives us a framework to think about and to integrate these different dimensions of our lives rather than dichotomize them. So in that sense, I do think it's ingrained in us. It's kind of in our DNA as Catholics to see our work, our family lives, our day-to-day ordinary life as part of our Christian vocation and how we're called to live it out.
1: I thought it kind of interesting in the story on this, they were talking about how the attachment to work becomes less and less as the company gets bigger and bigger. Does that make sense to you from a Catholic perspective, perhaps?
2: Well, I think it makes sense from a human perspective, because as the company gets bigger and bigger, it's a much more impersonal entity, and you don't see it in terms of the real interpersonal relationships that are part of a smaller business, a smaller organization, where it's easier to feel like I'm part of this, I'm invested in this, and the way I work is going to impact all of these people whom I know and have relationships with. I mean, there wasn't enough data in the story about the survey, but I wonder if that would be true for people of other faiths and not just Catholics, that bigger companies, people just tend to feel less attached to.
1: Sure. I'm curious, this idea of the dignity of work, does any other religious tradition, Christian or not, have any kind of teaching like the Catholic Church does?
2: That's a great question. And honestly, I'm not sure. I would think that Judaism, in most branches of Judaism, has an understanding of work that might be in a lot of ways similar, simply because they share the Old Testament with us and they can see how work is intrinsic to our human vocation as well. Certainly some Protestant traditions are aware of, I mean, the whole idea of the Protestant work ethic kind of flows out of this. Calvinism tended to see work and hard work in particular as one of the visible signs of election for those who are predestined to salvation. So that was supposed to translate into working hard. But I'm not aware of any other faith tradition that articulates this in quite the same way or quite as extensively as Catholic social teaching has.
1: How would you say that Catholic social teaching and the dignity of work differs from the ideas of something like the prosperity gospel, which has become fairly popular?
2: Yeah, unfortunately. But one of the really interesting things is if we look at the New Testament, especially look at like Mark's gospel, it seems like there have been versions of the prosperity gospel around since the beginning, because in Mark's gospel, the disciples keep wanting to experience all kinds of blessings without the costs of discipleship, without the cross. And Mark is constantly having Jesus challenge and correct the disciples to correct that misunderstanding. So, but I think our understanding of the dignity of work, how it's something that's part of our human vocation, is a much deeper and much richer understanding than something as simplistic as the prosperity gospel, that, you know, if you obey God, if you love God, you're always going to just experience blessing and happiness. That kind of takes the cross out of the picture. And certainly, again, our understanding of not just creation but the fall reminds us that, no, struggle and pain, that can be part of our vocation to work as well, because sometimes work, as much as we're committed to it, there is an element of drudgery, an element of thorns and thistles that we have to contend with. But that's part of our life as Christians. That's part of our taking up our cross and being willing to follow the Lord.
1: Absolutely. Now, John, one final question, because there might be Catholics listening right now, and they don't feel overly emotionally attached to their job, let alone satisfied with the work that they're doing. How would you encourage someone to take a different view of their work if they aren't so satisfied right now?
2: Well, I mean, I think it's important for us to see our work, but really the whole of our lives in light of our faith, and recognize that our feelings can kind of come and go. Sometimes, and I mean, it's true even in something like marriage. Sometimes we feel closer, sometimes we feel more distant in our relationship with the Lord. Sometimes prayer is easy, we're experiencing consolation, sometimes it's more of a struggle. But when we see the big picture in the light of our faith, and we keep living the way we're called to, our feelings follow eventually. Mm-hmm. So I guess I would encourage people to hang in there and to look at the big picture, not necessarily the day-to-day monotony and drudgery, but the big picture of why is it that they're doing what they're doing as Christians?
1: John Grabowski, professor at Catholic University of America. John, I hope you'll come back and discuss this again sometime. Thanks so much.
2: Absolutely. Thank you for having me.
1: Most definitely. You're listening to a special Labor Day edition of the Sunrise Morning Show. We'll be right back.
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5: Well, it is Labor Day weekend, and that's a great time for us to remember the great gift of work, but also to eat good food together. And so it only makes sense that we talk today to Rita Heikenfeld, our Bible Foods correspondent from AboutEating.com, about some Labor Day Bible food recipes that you can maybe include in your feast. Rita, good morning.
8: Well, good morning, and what a timely time to talk about good food.
5: Well, I mean, that's really the essence of what you do and what we talk about all the time. You put the work in, and then you sit back and enjoy the food that you've made. So there's a lot of ways to look at this. And I know a lot of people will be barbecuing, so we got to talk about pork. Now, pork, forbidden for the Israelites in the book of Leviticus, but then Peter has his vision in the book of Acts where he's told to kill and eat, and it's his way of understanding that now Gentiles are included in the plan of salvation as well. But what's a good pork recipe that you've got for us this week?
8: Well, you know what? One of my favorites, it's not on the grill, but we have to have it on our Labor Day picnic table, and it's called BLT dip. I'm not kidding you, Matt. This is so easy, and you better make like a double or triple recipe of it. What you do is you fry some bacon, and I usually, before I fry bacon that calls for it being crumbled when you put it in the recipe, I usually cut it up real fine. And by the way, you can cook bacon ahead of time and keep it in the fridge for several days. So anyway, what you're going to do is you're going to take six slices of cooked and crumbled bacon, and then what I do is I'll just reserve a little bit of that bacon for garnish, and then I just mix up some sour cream and mayo, some tomatoes, plum, or whatever I have, and I blend that all up. And then I just refrigerate that for a few hours. And then I just put that in a bowl, and I surround it with like leaf lettuce leaves and crackers, and sprinkle the reserved bacon on top. But there's just something about the bacon and the sour cream and mayo and tomatoes. You think you're eating a sandwich, but it's much creamier.
5: BLT anything sounds good to me, Rita. So this BLT dip looks amazing, and of course people can find that at AboutEating.com. While we're talking about things we can grill, it's important to point out that a number of places in the Bible, we see beef talked about as something that you eat when you're celebrating with people.
8: Yeah, and you know, because when you think about it too, beef especially was not for the everyday, what we call middle class or poorer person. It was basically for the more wealthy. But during feasts and celebrations, a fatted calf was sometimes brought out. And you see this in Genesis in chapter 18, when Abraham, it says, he ran to the herd and took a fatted calf, tender and good, and gave it to the servant to prepare it. And then when we think about the prodigal son and in Luke 15, in chapter 15, sort of the same scenario, when the prodigal son returned, the father brought again out a fatted calf. So beef is always a special thing. And what I have been doing, of course, we do the steaks and the burgers, but if you're doing like a campfire out, it's so fun to do what we call those hobo dinners in a packet, in a foil packet. And I'm assuming you've done those in some fashion over the years, right?
5: I've never done them quite like you have described here. So give us the idea and how the execution works, because the execution is the fun part.
8: Yes, and this recipe is called Campfire Hobo Dinners in a Packet, foil packet, and it's pretty detailed because I just thought I'd better just go from 1 to 10 on it. So basically you're going to take some ground beef and mix that with a little bit of olive oil and some Canadian steak seasoning if you have it. And the secret is a couple tablespoons or so of powdered ranch salad dressing or even dried Italian salad dressing, because that's got lots of seasonings and garlic in it. So basically what you're going to do, you're going to mix all that up. And then when I patty out the patties, I always poke a hole in the center. And what that helps do is prevent it from humping up in the middle during grilling because, you know, we tend to have a thicker center. So if you just poke a hole in it, that's perfect. And then you just set those patties aside, and then I like to prepare some veggies, and I'll mix some potatoes and mushrooms, maybe onions together, or you can keep the onions separate. You can just mix those together with a little steak seasoning or not. So basically you've got some nice onions to just sort of put on top of that patty. So then you take a couple sheets of foil, and then what I'll do is, if I don't mix the onions with the potatoes and mushrooms, I'll put an onion slice on the foil, and then I'll put the vegetable mixture on top, and then I'll put the hamburger on top of that, and then I'll basically just seal those packs pretty tight, and then I'll grill them. And we usually grill them on medium, about 350. And when they're done, they don't take long, maybe 20 minutes just, or even maybe 30, depending upon the size. And then as soon as you open them, you put the cheese on top. And then you just seal it again for a few minutes while you pass them around. The cheese melts. You've got really wonderful dinners. You got your veggie, your protein. And people just love it. And it's easy cleanup, too.
5: Yeah, it looks amazing. And you mentioned the campfire. You can put those over the coals, I bet, too. So that's a great idea, and a little bit of a different spin for people who, kind of have always done burgers the same way. Now, beans, there are a whole bunch of different ways to have beans. You can have maybe a summer green bean salad. You can maybe have baked beans. What kind of recipe are you sharing today?
8: Well, it's funny, I just did a green bean salad last night for some friends, and it was just steamed green beans, and then I tossed them with a little olive oil and dill and garlic. But the recipe I wanted to share, it's called Bodacious Baked Beans. We've shared this recipe before. I've gotten so many requests for it. We all love baked beans, but this brings baked beans to a new height. And you can do this, oh gosh, days ahead. So basically, you take your some cans of your favorite baked beans, you know, the ones with all the seasonings, you know, the ready-to-eat beans. Then to that, you add a can of regular plain beans. And I love chickpeas, and I'm assuming you might like chickpeas or pinto. I'm not sure what your favorite plain bean is, but whatever it is, you add that. And then you stir in some barbecue sauce, some brown sugar, an onion, and some bacon. And the secret ingredient there, really weird, but it works, is like a large tart apple. You just chop it, but don't peel it. And basically, you just mix everything together. You pour it in a spray casserole. You bake it again at 350, about 40 minutes or so, and you'll know it's done because the center's bubbly and it's not real runny. And by the way, it gets thicker as it cools, so that's delicious, hot, room temperature, or even cold. And I'm not kidding you. Once you fix baked beans like that, you'll never go back to the plain canned.
5: Well, I'm glad to get that recipe, and I have tried the green apple in a baked bean recipe, and it does. It puts it over the top. And, of course, it is Bible foods, and we know from 2 Samuel that King David ate beans. There's also beans in the Ezekiel bread recipe from Ezekiel chapter 4. But I know that there are a lot of people who are looking for maybe a good, easy dessert idea, and you have a fairly simple one for us this week before we let you go.
8: Yeah, real quick, and you know, eggs, my goodness, how many times are eggs mentioned in the Bible?
5: Yes, and deviled eggs are a great picnic compliment, always. I can't keep them in stock. I mean, as soon as I make them, they're gone. I blink and they're gone.
8: No, and as I'm making them, I'm eating them too. And my deviled egg recipe is just easy. Just real quick, I just mash up the yolks and put a little mayonnaise and just a squirt of Dijon mustard or regular mustard and a little pepper, no salt, because the mustard's sort of salty. That's all we do, and they're just delicious. They're not fancy, but they're good. But my recipe for dessert, I love this. It's called chocolate chip pound cake. Oh, so good. And you start off with a yellow cake mix, and then you add a little box of vanilla instant pudding to it, some canola oil, and then you need 4 eggs, some sour cream, and if you like, some mini or regular chocolate chips. And you just beat all that together, and you bake it. I like to bake it in a bundt pan. When it comes out, you sprinkle it with powdered sugar. My daughter-in-law's sister, Lottie, gave me that recipe. And we, again, it's like deviled eggs. It slices well. It's a good keeper and a wonderful picnic dessert.
5: Well, these are some great recipe ideas. We've got chocolate chip pound cake as well as the bodacious baked beans and the hobo dinners and all of it. You can find through sunrisemorningshow.com. Click on over to abouteating.com. And hopefully people get some good rest from their labor. Even God rested on the Sabbath. So it's good for us to rest with friends and enjoy the fruits of the work that we put in the rest of the year, at least one day. And of course, God builds one day into every week where we ought to be doing that anyway. But in the meantime, Rita Heikenfeld, thank you so much. We've got you linked at sunrisemorningshow.com. Have a great Labor Day weekend, and we'll talk to you soon.
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5: 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Thanks for being with us today. I'm Matt Swaim for Anna Mitchell and all of our guests. May God bless you and keep you and grant you his peace.
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16: Prayer for vocations to the priesthood and the religious life. 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
17: You all might remember the Baltimore Catechism that describes the sacrament as a visible sign of invisible grace. And St. Paul, writing to the people of Colossae, says that Christ is the image of the invisible God, the firstborn of all creation. 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And so what we need to do is to look at Jesus, look to Jesus, and look for Jesus. 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
19: Family, a prayer that we pray together is a powerful prayer. So please pray together with me our EWTN family prayer. Today we pray for farmers. Creator of heaven and earth, we praise you, for the goodness of your creation reveals something of you, the source of all goodness. We ask you to bless those who farm and make their living off of the land. They know of their dependence upon you and look to you to make their crops and livestock fertile and fruitful. Bless them, Lord, with strong faith, healthy bodies, generous hearts, and an abundance for good works. Through Christ our Lord. Amen.
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0: We're going to hear a spectacular interview with Father Robert Spitzer.
1: Today, I still think just hearing the Word of God, which is meant to be proclaimed and it's meant to be heard,

0: What prompted you to write this, my dear?
1: Oh, thank you for asking. Well, first I wrote, you know, I have a whole bunch of books, but
0: right.
1: I wrote Feeding Your Family Soul, Dinner Table Spirituality, because I wanted to give parents and grandparents these little lessons to teach the family at the table, like on a Sunday. And then when I finished writing that, I thought, wait a minute, I also need to help them to reclaim their Sundays. So, you know, so I set to that task, you know, get down on at the computer or on pieces of paper and just, you know, wrote that book. And I just really wanted to help families because we're stretched beyond measure. You know, it's difficult even for the most seriously minded about their faith journey, I think, and prayer life to focus on what matters rather than all the bombardment of all the stuff coming at them, the countless distractions, so many things. You know, back in the day, I'm sure you can relate to this. Maybe you're not as old as me, but, you know, around that same age. Mm-hmm. We used to have a quieter Sunday, right, Teresa?
0: Right. Absolutely. And I think especially for ethnic families, I mean, the whole Sunday, especially in the Italian-American culture, was built around the family dinner.
1: Yes, exactly. So in this book, you know, you asked about that. There are many different parts to the book. I think 13, it follows liturgical seasons. Seasons of the year, spring, summer, winter, fall, and it's filled with activities for families, but, you know, single people could look at it too and see some fun things that they can do to, you know, to try to reclaim that rest on a Sunday, that quiet, that, you know, familial time of doing something with your loved ones or reaching out to relatives, you know, even a phone call on a Sunday. You know, bringing those traditions down through the family. So, you know, even with a recipe, you can call your Aunt Sue, you know, mm-hmm. and say, hey, what was that? What's that recipe for that wonderful stew you used to make? And she'll be delighted to hear from you. And you can, you know, make that for your own family. So bring the traditions down, create your own traditions. That's what I like to impress upon families in this book, to take the time to honor our Lord, you know, to make time, schedule, you know, I have some tips we could talk about if you want to, schedule those times of rest, schedule those times of family time. Otherwise, you know, we're just going to go, go, go.
0: Right.
1: Because everything,
0: right.
1: You know, the work of the week sometimes gets spilled into the, lots of times gets spilled into the Sundays because we're running out of time. But we, you know, maybe we're trying to do too much.
0: I think so, Donna Marie. And I think as we're discussing Labor Day, we're looking at the history, we're looking at, you know, social justice teaching in the church. But if we work too much, as you just said, it can spill over into our Sundays,
1: yes.
0: Right?
1: Absolutely. And then we're running around or we're feeling guilty, like, oh, no, I'm doing laundry on a Sunday or I'm washing the mm-hmm. floor. Or, you know, a lot of people talk to me about their struggles with, you know, we're trying to, you know, keep Sunday holy and keep it, but they're not, they feel they're not. So I say, you know, definitely make that your, you know, develop those Sunday habits, I call them, like a prayer habit, but a Sunday habit, like the meal and, of course, first at the top of the list, going to church, going to Mass, either Saturday night or Sunday.
0: Right.
1: You know, make those habits, schedule them in, tell, you know, let the family know what's expected of them. Remember back in the day, come hell or high water, you were
0: right.
1: at the dinner table.
0: Yep.
1: It didn't
0: and
1: matter.
0: You were going to Mass on Sundays.
1: And you
0: yep.
1: were going to
0: mm-hmm.
1: Mass, that's right.
0: Mm-hmm.
1: So,
0: mm-hmm.
1: you know, and then, you know, schedule those things, strive for that kind of day, but, you know, be flexible. We're people, you know, we might have children or grandchildren and they might have a bad day and somebody might be sick or you didn't get a chance to wash those clothes and you need them for the next day. So don't beat yourself up that, you know, you don't have to be perfect, but we honor our Lord. He even demands that we keep
0: right.
1: Sunday holy in the commandments, in the third commandment and in the catechism and in scripture. So, you know, to strive to do these things, but I want people not to beat themselves up because they might think, oh, I just can't do, Donna Marie and Teresa, they must be perfect, you know, but we're not perfect.
0: That's really funny for both of us. We know the inside scoop. All right, sweetheart, we have to take a quick break.
1: Okay.
0: Talking with my dear friend, Catholic wife, mother, and grandmother, Donna Marie Kupel O'Boyle. I call her Ethel. We explain the story. It's an adorable story. We still keep that. It reminds us to be humble. Beautiful book from Donna Marie and perfect for Labor Day. We're talking about you need to reclaim your Sundays. And it can help you with the rest of the week and even today. We'll be right back.
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3: Hi, this is Julie Ann. 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
4: The Angel's Prayer. With the Blessed Sacrament suspended in the air, the angel at Fatima prostrated himself and recited the prayer to the children. O Most Holy Trinity, Father, Son, and Holy Spirit, I adore thee profoundly. I offer thee the most precious body, blood, soul, and divinity of Jesus Christ, present in all the tabernacles of the world, in reparation for the outrages, sacrileges, and indifference by which he is offended. By the infinite merits of the Sacred Heart of Jesus and the Immaculate Heart of Mary, I beg the conversion of poor sinners.

0: Let's kick off our Labor Day celebration on the Sunrise Morning Show by praying for the intercession of the man described by the church as a shining example for all workers, the carpenter Saint Joseph. In the name of the Father, and the Son, and the Holy Spirit. Amen. God our Father, creator and ruler of the universe, in every age, you call man to develop and use his gifts for the good of others. With Saint Joseph as our example and guide, help us to do the work you have asked and come to the rewards you have promised. We ask this through our Lord Jesus Christ, your Son, who lives and reigns with you and the Holy Spirit, one God forever and ever. Amen. And the prayer to Saint Michael. Saint Michael the Archangel, defend us in battle. Be our protection against the wickedness and snares of the devil. May God rebuke him, we humbly pray. And do thou, O Prince of the Heavenly Host, by the power of God, cast into hell Satan and all the evil spirits who prowl about the world seeking the ruin of souls. Amen. In the name of the Father, and the Son, and the Holy Spirit. Amen. Good morning, happy Labor Day, and welcome to this special edition of the Sunrise Morning Show. I'm Anna Mitchell, and Matt Swaim and I like to celebrate Labor Day by taking a deep dive into Catholic social teaching. And so this hour will be full of some excellent conversations on work, the dignity of the worker and the human person, and really what the Catholic Church brings to the table when it comes to issues like labor and the economy in general. Hope you can stick around for a wonderful hour ahead. We'll get started right now at 2 minutes past the hour. Matt?
1: It's always great to catch up with Steve Ray. You can find him online at CatholicConvert.com. You can find his books, his videos, and even pilgrimage information there. Steve, good morning.
2: Good morning, Matt. Good to be with you.
1: So this is a job for me, or is it a career, or is it just my work? I guess that's a question, right? When we look at the people who are doing things in the Bible, there's so many different professions that people do. I mean, you can go back to the Garden of Eden and find God commanding Adam and Eve to do work.
2: Absolutely. Work is something built right into the rhythm of creation. Even God worked six days and then ceased from his work on the seventh, built that right in. And Adam and Eve, a lot of people think that a work started because of the fall. We had it pretty easy just lounging around in the Garden of Eden, enjoying all the fresh fruit and apples and things. And then Adam and Eve sinned, and all of a sudden now work came into the picture. But really that wasn't the case at all. I have there's a popular movie, Oh Brother, Where Art Thou? It was maybe a decade or so ago, and they're singing a song, "We'd like to hang the jerk who invented work on the Big Rock Candy Mountain." But that's kind of the way it seems to people, that it was first, we never had to work. It was just to be pleasurable time in the garden. But actually, right from the beginning, God intended work to be a rhythm for us in the world.
1: And it's all throughout the scriptures. Of course, there are ways that work is abused and ways that people don't attend to the work the way that they should. And, you know, that's really what you hear in the fall, that, you know, Adam's going to have a lot harder time doing his work. But there's a great psalm, and this is actually one of my dad's favorite psalms, Psalm 127, that really kind of gives us a pretty good understanding on the perspective regarding work.
2: Unless the Lord builds the house, they labor in vain who build it. Unless the Lord guards the city, the watchman keeps awake in vain. In other words, one of the important things to remember about work is that God intends us to do it. And that as part of it, even though now after the fall there's going to be thorns and thistles and it's going to be by the sweat of our brow and much more difficult. In other words, the nature is going to resist us to a certain degree. But ultimately, for work to succeed, it needs the blessing of God. And like you said, Psalm 127, unless the Lord builds a house, they labor in vain who build it. And so our attitude should be one that work is from God, and that we should ask God to participate and to bless our work and to give us the grace to do it well.
1: All right, so we know Adam was a gardener. What are some of the other jobs we see right out of the gates in the book of Genesis?
2: Well, first, even before the fall, Adam and Eve were to tend and till the garden. Then we have Cain, their son, who is a tiller of the ground. He continued that tradition. And then Abel, though, starts a new one. He becomes a keeper of the flocks, and he actually offered a sheep as a offering to God. Then Noah, after the flood, he's first a shipbuilder, and then after that, he is a farmer, and he plants a vineyard, and unfortunately, he makes the wine and gets drunk and gets in trouble over that. Nimrod, who is his great-great-grandson of Noah, becomes a hunter and a warrior. After the time of Noah, they could eat meat again. Until that time, you only ate plants. But after the time of Noah, it was granted to man to eat animals, meat, and so Nimrod became a hunter. And in the whole Bible, if you look at the whole Bible, there are really two main careers, the work that people did. One was shepherds. We see that right from the beginning and all the way through scriptures, even Jesus in John 10 saying, I am the good shepherd. That just shows that in that part of the land, shepherding of sheep and goats was one of the most important careers that there were. And actually, some of the most famous people, if you think about it too, is Abraham and Isaac and Jacob were known to be itinerant nomadic shepherds. Moses, 40 years a shepherd in the wilderness. David was a shepherd. That's how he was found to be an anointed king when he was out being a shepherd. And even the shepherds there were at the time of Jesus' birth were the first ones to be told about that. So you have that shepherds is number one, and also farmers, because the whole land of Israel in the Middle East was agrarian. That's how they survived. And if you didn't, and that's actually how they got in trouble with all the gods like Baal and Asherah, because they were gods of the rain, and they fell for these gods, because if it didn't rain, you couldn't grow crops. So shepherds and farming were the two big careers that we see in the Bible.
1: But not only that, before Jesus begins public ministry, he's 30 years in a house of a carpenter.
2: Absolutely. They learned how to do a lot of things, and there were, along with, there was shepherds and brickmakers in Egypt, fishing when you get up north to the Sea of Galilee. It's a really huge fishing, and the smoking and preparing of fish, carpenters and builders. Jesus was a carpenter, and that's how they known him, is you are Jesus, the son of Joseph the carpenter. And that was their builders. And we think of them being as carpenters like we know today, but actually it was probably a stonemason, probably a day laborer all day long, humping rocks around, building things, cutting stones. That was what they probably did 12 hours a day. So Jesus was that. You also had Amos, who was one of the prophets. It starts, it says Amos, who is from Tekoa, which is just near Bethlehem, said that he was a dresser of sycamore trees. Probably all the men of Israel were military. Some of them were full-time, but most of them were like the reserves. They were out farming and things until a battle came, and then they all grabbed their swords, said goodbye to their wives, and went off to battle and came back to finish the crops. So you had all of them in the military. Levites were 1/12 of the people, because they're one whole tribe, and they were all in the priesthood. So you have that careers as well. There's a lot of different careers, but I like thinking of Jesus and Joseph. That's one, and we'll get to that in a little bit about how even the catechism refers to Jesus as a worker.
1: Yeah, let's talk a little bit about that, because these are not just stories of, you know, people doing those works back then. Everybody who's listening right now has to do something to feed themselves or feed their family. And so what does the church teach us about the dignity of work and how we should approach it?
2: It condemns idleness right from the very beginning. And you could go through the book of Proverbs. It is full of admonitions about work and not being idle and doing things honestly and with integrity, and all your work should be fairly done and with a high quality of excellence and so on. But Paul... And his has some very strong words about idleness. And in 2 Thessalonians 3:10, it says, this we command you. He doesn't command people a lot, but this is what we command you, that if you do not work, neither shall you eat. What was happening is a lot of people said, the Lord's going to come back, so I'm quitting my job. I'm just going to sit around and pray for today and tomorrow, and he'll probably be back the day after tomorrow. And so they were quitting their jobs and living in idleness now, thinking they didn't have to do anything. But Paul, over and over, especially in Thessalonians 1 and 2, commands them to work and do not live in idleness, but work what is good with your hands, he says, so that you can take care of your own families and help those who are in need, so that we work not just to take care of our own families, but we work also to help our brothers and sisters and those around us. And as Christianity then redeems work, in a sense, there's a sense of grace that comes in. It takes work above just manual labor, what I do with my hands or my mind, but it also becomes a work for God. It becomes a way to bring glory to God. And I remember when I was young and an early Christian, Matt, and I started my own business, and I used to tell people when I went out to get new work, when there'd be competitive bids, I would always tell them, you know, the reason you should hire me over these competitors is because I'm a Christian. And they said, what's that got to do with it? I said, because I do the work for a different reason than everybody else does. I do the work for the glory of God. And if he is my boss and I'm doing it for him, you're guaranteed you're going to get the best possible service. And that's what grace has done in redemption, and has raised our physical labors to a higher level where they actually become a work that can bring glory to God. And that should be very special in our minds. Even if it's a mundane task, I'm doing it for God, and I'm going to make the best widgets ever because I'm bringing glory to God by doing this.
1: And we're all called to do something to participate in this creative act that God has given us as human beings. You know, God created the world, and then he created us with free will and abilities to take what he has given us and use it for the good of our families, for the good of society, for the good of the church. Great stuff, Steve Ray, this morning. And, of course, if we want to connect with you, we can go to CatholicConvert.com, find out more about your pilgrimages, find out more about your books and videos and a lot more. Thanks so much. Have a great day.
2: Thank you, Matt. 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
0: Joining us now on the Sunrise Morning Show is Father Donald Calloway, who is author of Consecration to St. Joseph, here to talk about St. Joseph the Worker. Good morning, Father.
8: Hey, good morning.
0: Now, Labor Day, of course, is a secular holiday, a federal holiday that we celebrate. But in the Catholic Church, you could kind of consider May 1st to be the Catholic Labor Day, so to speak, the feast of St. Joseph the Worker. Why does the Church have a feast devoted to St. Joseph under the title the Worker?
8: Well, it's pretty important because in the mid-20th century, you know, communism posed a real threat to the world and even to the Church. So Pope Pius XII saw that the communists were trying to take over May Day, it was called, which was just a secular day to celebrate work. They wanted to turn it into Communist Workers' Day. Well, the Pope at that time said, well, we better stop this. So he declared May 1st the feast day of St. Joseph the Worker, showing the true dignity of human work, not like communism was promoting. So it's really amazing.
0: It really is amazing. And I love that the Holy Father chose St. Joseph for that. How is Joseph a model workman?
8: Well, if you think about it, you know, when God became man in Jesus Christ taking on human nature, he lived in a family and under, you know, the leadership of Saint Joseph, and he taught, you know, Jesus that trade of working with his hands and manual labor. You know, I mean, through Saint Joseph, God actually did manual labor, and that's what the word manual means, is your hands. So if Saint Joseph can teach Jesus how to do manual labor, well, he's certainly going to be good at teaching us to be a good worker as well.
0: Well, it's such an interesting thought that Joseph taught Jesus to work. And then you think, okay, so Jesus is working and thereby raises the dignity of work.
8: Mm. Oh, you said it so well. That's exactly right. And that's why it's important to have St. Joseph as that model, because, you know, you don't want to abuse, like if you have employees, you want to treat them right. You want to give them a just wage. And you don't want people to become workaholics either. You know, St. Joseph was not a workaholic. He took time for prayer, for being with his family, for even recreating. And he loved to sleep. You know, a lot of people, they just work, work, work. St. Joseph tells us, hey, take a nap, go to sleep.
0: Have some rest, just like the Lord rested on the seventh day after creating the world. Now, you've got all kinds of little gems about St. Joseph in your consecration book. Can you tell us about St. Jose Maria Escriva's homily on St. Joseph's workshop?
8: Oh, it's fantastic. It's probably one of the best homilies ever given on St. Joseph. So, yeah, St. Jose Maria Escriva, I had a great devotion to him. He kind of unpacked the workshop of St. Joseph from the perspective of Joseph being there and Jesus being there, and how we can look at that and see the great love that they had for each other. And he gives almost like a meditation into that, a day in the life, so to speak, of St. Joseph's workshop, and him guiding Jesus in that work, and that love and affection and tenderness as a father and son. It's really, really profound.
0: It really is. And there's also, now my sister is going through the 33 days, Father, and she was telling me a story that she read in your book, the story of the miraculous staircase in New Mexico. Can you share that story with our listeners right now?
8: Yes, this is incredible. So in the late 19th century, a group of nuns in New Mexico near Santa Fe had a man build a chapel for them. And when he was done, they realized he didn't build a way to get up to the loft. They had to use a ladder. So they thought, well, we'll have him build us a staircase. But he died, the fellow. So they were asking for somebody else. They prayed a novena to St. Joseph. St. Joseph, help us. Well, a man showed up at the door with very few tools, and he said, I'll do it. Just let me work in private, please, and, you know, I'll take care of the wood. I'll get everything. And so he built this masterpiece of a staircase that has no nails. It's an architectural wonder. It shouldn't even be standing. It's just a marvel. And then he disappeared. And then the sisters realized, wait a minute. We prayed to St. Joseph. This guy shows up. We didn't know who he was. And then years later, decades later, the forestry professional from the United States Forestry Department studied the wood. He said, this wood is only from the area particular to northern Israel, around Nazareth. So, I mean, incredible. So the sister said, this is St. Joseph. There's no doubt about it. And I've seen the staircase myself. It's amazing.
0: Well, it's so cool to me because I think this story tells us, I mean, these are nuns with, you know, this little chapel, and all they need is a staircase to get up to a choir loft. That seems like such a small project for someone as great as St. Joseph to worry about. And it just occurred to me, it's like even small things like that are not too small for our Lord or for St. Joseph or our Blessed Mother to address. And how does St. Joseph call us to faith today?
8: Yeah, you know, think about St. Joseph again. You know, when he went to Bethlehem for the census, they thought they were going to be returning to Nazareth rather soon. And all of a sudden, you know, in his sleep, he told to flee to Egypt. And, you know, he doesn't have a job lined up. They didn't have LinkedIn back then, you know, to help him hook up a carpentry, you know, gig over in Egypt. And they wouldn't be welcomed over there. You know, the Egyptians at that time hated the Jewish people because they remembered their ancestors had died in the Red Sea. Foreign language, foreign religion. So it was very difficult for him. And tradition says they were there for years. Wow. So he understands. He understands. And ask him to help in your situation, and he will.
0: Ite ad Yosef, go to Joseph. We've been talking to Father Donald Calloway. He's the author of Consecration to St. Joseph. Go to consecrationtostjoseph.org to get more information, find a consecration chart, find the book. You can find that link at sunrisemorningshow.com. Father Calloway, really appreciate your time this morning.
8: Thank you, my friend.
0: You bet. Always happy to have you, Father Calloway. And St. Joseph the Worker, pray for us. You're listening to a special Labor Day edition of the Sunrise Morning Show. Thanks so much for joining us. We are happy to have you along with us. It's now 21 minutes past the hour.
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10: What does the church say about annulments? First, it is not a Catholic divorce, as this simply does not exist. The more proper term, declaration of nullity of marriage, helps us to better understand annulments. Clearly, it was a valid marriage from a civil standpoint, but the church requires more than a license and a ceremony for a marriage to be valid. There must be proper consent on the part of both parties. There must be a willingness to accept children. There must be an intent of permanency. Dispensations must be obtained if a priest or deacon does not witness the marriage, as well as some other conditions. If any of these are not met, the church views this civil marriage as only a civil marriage. If a marriage, in fact, satisfies all of the conditions set forth by the church, it is both valid and permanent, unless it has been determined that one or more of the required conditions was not satisfied. Through a thorough investigation of the facts of the marriage as they existed at the time of the wedding. For more information, contact your local pastor or refer to the Catechism of the Catholic Church, paragraphs 1629 and 2391. For Sacred Heart Radio, this is Deacon Bill Mullaney.
0: 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Dr. Bunsen, good to have you back.
11: Always good to be with you on a very blessed Labor Day.
0: Yes, and Labor Day is, according to the U.S. Department of Labor, I looked this up, a yearly national tribute to the contributions workers have made to the strength, prosperity, and well-being of our country. It was first celebrated as a day in New York City in 1882, and then, a little less than a decade later, Pope Leo XIII wrote the landmark encyclical Rerum Novarum, which, of course, has a particular focus on the dignity of work and the human person. What do we see happening in that time period that there was such a major focus on workers and labor?
11: Well, the social crisis that prompted Leo to write Rerum Novarum, and he was 81 at the time that this came out. So one would imagine that somebody who's 81 really does not have the unfair assumption is that he's too old. He doesn't quite grasp what the reality is. And yet Leo in Rerum Novarum got his finger exactly on the pulse of where the world was, in particular Europe and increasingly the United States. And the way to describe it was a question of human dignity versus the machine. And we had seen in the decades leading up to the promulgation of Rerum Novarum the transformation of Europe from an essentially agrarian culture with some industry, as we saw pushed forward by the Napoleonic Wars from about 1800 to 1815, and then the rapid invention of new forms of technology and industry. All of this was a good thing, but it brought with it immense ramifications and dire consequences for the workers. Because what you ended up having was a mass of poorly educated workers increasingly concentrated in the cities, looking for work in the factories, and the factories themselves became cities. And you had hordes, large numbers of uneducated workers, of laborers, forced to work in what were at the time unregulated factories. They were living with their families in almost inhuman, almost unimaginable conditions. If you've ever read the Upton Sinclair novel in 1906 of The Jungle, it gives you a rough idea of what this looked like. Women and children worked. They had no contracts. They could be fired. They had no dignity. And the church understood that in these new circumstances, something had to be addressed. And these were genuinely new circumstances, because the church has always had the answer to the needs of every time. And in this case, then, the church needed to bring her wisdom to what is important here in terms of the dignity of the human person, and then to begin teasing out what else needs to follow. And the result, in the end, was Rerum Novarum. But even before we get to that, one of the things that's often overlooked is the effort that was being done already on the ground in the church, especially in Europe and elsewhere, by church leaders, and in several cases, by several saints.
0: Well, tell us more about that.
11: Well, really what we were looking at was parishes and dioceses were

0: across Europe. I think, for example, of Cardinal Manning of Westminster, even Cardinal Gibbons in Baltimore. And then one of the most prominent of these was a German bishop by the name of Wilhelm von Ketteler in Mainz, who really began a kind of social movement that began moving across Europe to provide care. And Leo XIII actually referred to von Ketteler as a kind of predecessor from whom he learned a lot as he was beginning to understand what needed to happen. And so all of this was taking place, and Leo decided that the time had come for a more formal statement of not just principles, but reminding people of the dignity of the human person. And in Rerum Novarum, he laid out the blueprint for what we now refer to as Catholic social teaching.
1: And obviously, we have gone through a few other revolutions since the Industrial Revolution that you've been describing. I mean, you have the sexual revolution, the technological revolution. Those are the two most notable to me anyway. And, you know, thanks to these cultural revolutions, I imagine Leo XIII probably wouldn't even recognize the world today. So how has the church sort of updated Rerum Novarum in the decades since it was promulgated?
0: Well, I think you're absolutely right that Leo would probably look at the current state of affairs on the world stage and just shudder. I think this is in a way why we are so blessed that he gave us the St. Michael prayer. And
1: yes,
0: I mean that seriously.
1: Yes, yes.
0: Because he also did, while he may not recognize or be absolutely horrified, I think he saw with great prescience, as the popes of the 20th century did, the logical steps that would follow if what they were proposing in their social encyclicals were not actually listened to. And this goes beyond even just the warnings about what would happen in terms of the disparities of workers versus the capital and capital versus workers and the embrace of socialism that Rerum Novarum spends a great deal of time talking about, but also Marxism and all the other isms. What I think Leo would do is he would say, these are the principles, just once again, this is what I can offer you as a pope, but this is what we can offer you as a church. And I go back to John Paul II you were asking how different popes have looked at this. Well, of course, in 1991, on the centenary of this, of Rerum Novarum, John Paul II issued Centesimus Annus. It was his second social encyclical. And in it, he uses the phrase that Pope Leo XIII, in the footsteps of his predecessors, created a lasting paradigm for the church. As he says, the church, in fact, has something to say about specific human situations, both individual and communal, national and international. So that would really be Leo's response, that we do have something to say because the dignity of the human person impels us to do this. But we also have much to say because we're talking about things like the common good and solidarity and subsidiarity, all of the pillars of Catholic social teaching that Leo gave us in Rerum Novarum, but that are also all the more relevant today.
1: What does this have to do with Jesus Christ?
0: John Paul II said it in Redemptor Homines in his first encyclical, that man is a mystery to himself unless he understands himself through Christ. Mm. And when we place at the heart of Catholic social teaching the dignity of the human person, we see that the human person is made in the innate image and likeness of God and therefore possessed of an innate dignity. That dignity we try to communicate through Jesus Christ, that Jesus Christ stands for us as the model of everything that we want to craft to bring others to Christ. And Christ is our hope, he is our anchor. And Christ demonstrates again the dignity of the human person that anchors, as Pope Benedict XVI said, we are not simply an NGO. Mm-hmm. We're not a philanthropic organization. We are, in fact, the church, and we are trying to bring Christ to them. And Pope, the successor to Leo XIII said it best, and Pope St. Pius X, instaurare omnia in Christo, restore all things in Christ. And that's what Leo was trying to do here.
1: Well, looking at our world today, Dr. Bunsen, I mean, certainly there's still a slice of the population that wants to push toward Marxism. I mean, for heaven's sake, a democratic socialist was very nearly the Democratic presidential

0: nominee twice in a row, a couple of times in recent years. And then there are those who would favor, you know, free market, perhaps unbridled capitalism. Where does the church fall in there?
1: The best way to look at that is what Leo is actually trying to teach us, that there has to be a harmony. And this is where the importance of the common good comes in. So, in other words, he looks systematically at the fact that capital, as he puts it very famously, capital cannot do without labor, nor labor without capital. But then often forgotten is the subsequent line in that, where he talks about mutual agreement results in the beauty of good order, while perpetual conflict necessarily produces confusion and savage barbarity. It is that barbarity, but it is also that harmony. So this is why he's able to defend things like the rights of property and, of course, the role of the family, the proper role of the government. But he always keeps coming back to Christ and the dignity of the human person. As he says, no man may with impunity outrage that human dignity which God himself treats with great reverence, nor stand in the way of a higher life, which is a preparation of the eternal life of heaven. So that's one of the things that he uses then to go into the basic rights of individuals and the family, and then their priority relative to the state. So he balances everything perfectly, that all of society must work together for the common good. But then he also stresses subsidiarity on the fact that we need to have the best decisions made at the local level, at the lowest level possible, where people are actually living.
0: And this is an important point, I think, too, when looking at the economy as like this big idea and looking at it as Catholics, is that, you know, we are a universal church. And so we Americans need to remember that there is an entire world out there that has to be taken into account, and not just our own country, which I think we get caught up in a lot as American Catholics. We've been talking to Dr. Matthew Bunsen. He's executive editor and Washington bureau chief of EWTN News. 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
3: This is Father Rob Jack with the Heart of St. Paul. G.K. Chesterton once wrote that the problem with Christians is that they act so unredeemed. Chesterton expected Christians to be a joyful people. St. Paul expects the same thing. In the midst of the ups and downs of his missionary journeys and the challenges that he had, he writes to the church at Philippi, "Rejoice in the Lord always. Again, I will say, rejoice. Let all men know your forbearance. The Lord is at hand." Even today, we worry a lot about politics and the economy and the culture, and we don't find, at first glance, much to be joyful about. Paul's response is that our lack of joy is the result of looking at things without the presence of Christ. God is not going to lower gas prices or fix the economy. That's not going to happen. But he constantly reminds us that we're not alone. As brothers and sisters of his son Jesus, we have hope in this life and in the next. As a church, we have the ability to help each other, especially the poor, the vulnerable, and the elderly along the way. As Christians, we are companions of Jesus Christ. By prayer to God of praise, thanksgiving, and petition, we have help nearby. Rejoice, no matter how low you may feel. You are not alone. The Lord is near. This is what the Heart of St. Paul tells us.
4: Sunrise Morning Show continues. I'm Matt Swaim, joined now by Jason Craig. He's a writer, a farmer. He's the editor of Sword and Spade magazine. And we're here to talk about the dignity of work today. Jason, good morning.
5: Good morning, Matt.
4: So it's hard to even know where to begin because there's such a rich social teaching in the life of the church regarding work. What has drawn you to this aspect of Catholic social teaching?
5: Yeah, well, you're right. It's so broad, you don't even, once you start trying to define it, it gets awkward and weird really quick. But it's really simple. I mean, work is the mode of relationship that we have with creation. You know, I mean, it's God, the creation itself is God's workmanship, and then he entrusts us with continuing that work. And, you know, those are that's the very first commands in the garden is basically, you know, have a family and till and keep this place, you know, work and family. So, you know, for the men out there that have trouble balancing work and family life, that's kind of how creation was got its start. That's a normal thing we're trying to balance. But it's the mode of how we relate to the world itself, meaning it's how we come to understand the stuff we work with, you know, with dirt and hammers and the reality of the world itself. It's how we provide for our families. It's how we eat. It's how we, you know, in the normative, natural way, get exercise. So it's so broad. The reason I have a keen interest in it today is I think there is a highly neglected social teaching of the church, the dignity, that work is good. But there's also so much confusion, especially, you know, fathers, that whole work-life balance, all that stuff, which is a funny phrase. I mean, as if work is not life. Work-life balance, I don't even know what that means. There's so much confusion, and now that it seems our entire lives is uploaded, work has become a weird and confusing realm for a lot of people, where they feel drained of their humanity. They feel abused. They feel maybe too much pride. They feel torn from their families while they're trying to provide for them. It's just it's a big topic, and it's so overwhelming we don't even see it.
4: I think also the United States of America is a weird place for a number of reasons. It's a weird place in the history of civilization for so many reasons. But for decades, all of our means of production have kind of gone overseas, and we're just this nation of people who work on laptops. And I wonder what that does to our souls when everything has made all our work digital and detached.
5: Detached is a great word. You know, there's things that in creation that we're meant to be attached to, because that's the means that we come to understand and grow. That's how God works through us, you know. So family, marriage, fathers and sons, brothers, these things, God works for them. And our work is one of those things. So we do retreats on our farm here, St. Joseph's Farm, for fathers and sons. And it's that very problem is, you know, a lot of men, their job is uploaded. And one of the means of relationship that work provides is a way to take what you know and love as a father and pass it on to your son. But it's hard to say, you know, it's one thing to say, son, here, I'm going to show you how to split wood. And this is how we heat and warm our family in the winter. And, you know, this is a lesson of provision, and this is a lesson of foresight and prudence and hard work and diligence. It's harder to say, son, come look at this spreadsheet. I really nailed this one, you know. So on the farm, these dads come to the sons. Sometimes the sons are, you know, really nihilistic. They're just kind of jaded. And you know what we do throughout the weekend is basically all the work of killing and preparing a feast, meaning we kill the pig. So we kill a pig Friday night. We cool it overnight on Friday. And butcher it Friday night. Saturday morning, we prepare it. We start cooking it early in the morning. About 5 a.m., and then all day we split the wood that we're cooking the pig with, smoking it real slow. And, you know, by Saturday night when we eat that pig, the festivity, the how much the men are enjoying the company of each other and their sons, it's just like this community grows out of the work we're doing. You know, so when we don't have those kind of things, and I'm not trying to wax romantically about an agrarian culture, but see, the thing is, humanity has always been naturally agrarian. It's not as if it's some philosophy chosen. I mean, it's everyone has to eat three times a day. So there's no such thing as a non-agrarian society. What we have is one that's detached from the necessity of the land and work and all that. So there's nothing, you know, kid shows up, totally nihilistic, him and his dad been arguing on the way here. There's nothing like pulling a bullet in a pig's forehead to shake him out of some kind of stupor. Oh, wow, things die so that I can live. And that's not being callous. That's just reality. You know,
4: it's also the heart of the mass, Jason. Well, you know, the bread we offer, fruit of the earth and work of human hands, that will become our spiritual food. The same with the wine, fruit of the earth, work of human hands. Even the word liturgy means work.
5: Yeah, that's everything we do. You know, they talk, people like that Benedictine motto, Ora et Labora. and they think about it as if it's some sort of chosen idea. No, this is normal. This is human. There is nothing besides ora et labora. Everything is work. And I don't mean it in the drudgery of the world of total work, as Joseph Pieper called it. I mean the goodness of work that God, you know, Jesus said, my Father has been at work from the beginning, and I too must work. You know, St. Paul says, work out your salvation in fear and trembling. Work is our relationship to things. And when it's ordered and close to God, yeah, it becomes the work of human hands, the fruit of the earth, the work of human hands, and it's an offering to God. That's what it is. So when work becomes a place of disorder, division, you can see how deadly it can be to our souls, to the relationships. I mean, work is both how we provide for our families, and it's how a lot of families get torn apart, where their lives are solely detached from each other, that somehow this thing that's supposed to be bringing life is bringing death, which, oh, that's our old friend sin. That's how it works, you know, to take something good and holy, distort it so it can destroy us.
4: And chasing the paycheck and forgetting why you want the paycheck to begin with, because as the church teaches, the basic unit of society is not the citizen or the worker. The basic unit is the family.
5: Yeah. But Matt, what does the family do? That's our big, you know, people hear that. What do we do? What is normal thing to do so that we're not just, what do? Sit around the table and play cards and talk about the catechism all day? It's like, no, actually, one of the best things we can do is work together. You know, we just had an issue of Sword and Spade magazine where it was on this topic of work. And this father wrote in and said, that magazine was really expensive because it cost me $600. I'm like, what? Well, I fired our lawn service and went and bought a bunch of lawn equipment because I was thinking, why am I not doing this with my sons, with my children? Why am I not working with them? He did the work, and they're loving it. You know, it's amazing the joy we can have from just caring for our households. This is what we do.
4: Before we let you go this morning, Jason, you mentioned Sword and Spade, and I know you do Fraternus and St. Joseph's Farm. Talk a little bit about some of the apostolates that you are part of that our listeners might be interested in.
5: Sure, yeah, it's a variety of apostolates. I mean, Fraternus is a mentoring organization. We manage thosecatholicmen.com, and we have a magazine called Sword and Spade. And the magazine is my favorite thing that we do. Basically, all of these apostolates are the men in the trenches, the average man. You know we need help, we need formation, we need growth. And it's hard to find things that really speak particularly to the challenges we're in. So the magazine is intellectually serious. It presents the teaching of the magisterium, direct excerpts, quotes, all these things. But it also has a lot of articles from men in the trenches trying to figure out. Big reason we do the magazine is that a lot of men are stranded on the islands of their screens, you know, and they want to get off the screen. They know they need to enter the intellectual life of the church and grow their mind, but they don't know where to start because they, you know, it's like, what book do I read? So the magazine is both a bridge away from the screen, and then we also send books out to those men that we select, and we give guides and videos of, you know, to get them reading again, because there's really few things as fruitful for a father to do then quit slouching with your laptop on the couch at the end of the day and, you know, get forming your mind, which is the power of your soul that you need to be a wise and loving father. So Sword and Spade is just an easy way for those men. And then these other apostolates like Fraternus is if you want to really establish a more robust brotherhood that's mentoring the next generation, we've got the means to do that. No, it's not a magic program, but your brotherhood united has huge power and potential in it for your son.
4: TheSwordAndSpade.com. If you want to find out about the magazine or Fraternus or St. Joseph's Farm or any of the rest of it. Jason Craig, thanks for being with us, and hopefully we'll talk to you again soon.
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8: Thank you, Annie. Good to be with you again.
0: It is good to have you. And we are going to talk today about the dignity of work. And to illustrate this point in the book, you uphold the example of Booker T. Washington literally building Tuskegee University. Tell us this story.
8: Booker T. Washington's story in general, even aside from up from slavery, the book and the founding and the development of Tuskegee University is just so wonderful. And I encourage listeners to read Up from Slavery. It's one of the great post-Civil War memoirs. In any event, he was known, of course, as an educator, and he was one of the first founders of what was then called Tuskegee Institute in Alabama, now called Tuskegee University. And it's one of the historically black colleges and universities in the U.S. that rose up after the Civil War. What Washington did was, as you say, and as I detail in the book, the students literally built the buildings of the university. You know, it isn't like they you know, built the idea or the institution. They built the buildings with their own hands. And the way that it worked is that they would spend half the day doing study and half the day doing manual labor. And Washington learned this lesson himself from his own education at Hampton Institute, another HCBU in Virginia, and he took that to Tuskegee. And for Washington, it wasn't just a matter of doing something that needed to be done. Rather, it was doing something that contributed both to the community and, more importantly for Washington, to the students themselves. It was an essential part of their education, the work that they did to build the university. And it's a heartening story, but it gives us a sense of Washington's understanding of at least one purpose of work. And the dignity that came in the work for the workers was the students saw it built with their own hands. And this is in the context of work that isn't very dignified if we just look at it from some kind of objective perspective, because they were kilning bricks, laying brick to build the buildings, and doing all of those things that we sometimes, especially we who work, let's face it, in the laptop class, don't sometimes think of as dignified labor. And what Washington said is the dignity is in the development of the person that this work contributes to, of course, if the work is properly understood and ordered toward that development. And that's what he did at Tuskegee. And it's a wonderful example. And I really encourage readers to read my book, of course, but also to read Washington's book.
0: I mean, it's an understanding of work that stands in stark contrast to slavery.
8: Exactly right. Most of them were probably one generation removed from slavery. Not all, because some would have been older, but certainly their parents were slaves, including Washington's. He said the teaching of civilization, self-help, and self-reliance, the erection of the buildings by the students themselves, would more than compensate for any lack of comfort or fine finish. Mm-hmm. And you're exactly right, because by doing that, by seeing that work by their own hands, but for themselves, in contrast to those who actually had been enslaved people or who saw their parents enslaved. And so the work that they did as slaves or the parents' work that they did as enslaved people was not for themselves. It was for someone else, and it was taken away from them. There isn't any greater alienation in the history of economy than chattel slavery, because by definition, the work is taken away from them. What Washington showed them is that the work that you do here at Tuskegee University is work that benefits you. It's for you, not just in a utilitarian sense, but in the sense of developing your own character as people who are connected to your work and therefore build up your own sense of dignity and self-worth.
0: So Booker T. Washington was not a Catholic. Obviously, though, as you point out in the book, had a deep understanding and appreciation, albeit incomplete, of one of the pillars of Catholic social doctrine, which is the dignity of labor. Why does the church teach the dignity of labor?
8: And this is my one quibble with Washington, is because he said that work is an end in itself. The church doesn't teach that work is an end in itself. Rather, work has at least two broad purposes, and I'll just talk about one this morning, and we'll get to another one later, and that is to contribute to the community itself. So what Washington describes in the book, but somehow sort of overlooks as one purpose of work, is contributing to the well-being of others. So what happened was, as the university grew and as these students learned these skills, is that they benefited the community around them as well, because Tuskegee not only became a center of education, but it became a center of commerce, and therefore they were benefiting others through their work. And so the work was not an end in itself, but rather served the purpose of serving others. And that's one aspect of work that the Catholic Church understands is essential to our understanding of the dignity of work. And again, that's what we're talking about, the dignity of work. So when we think about even work that doesn't look very dignified, once again, it contributes both to the well-being of the worker, if properly ordered, if the person has a proper understanding of the nature of work, but also it benefits others. I tell my students when I'm teaching this in my Catholic social doctrine class, for that reason, we Catholics, and especially once again, we what we used to call white-collar workers or the laptop class we call now, need to proactively recognize in a concrete and specific way those people who do jobs that benefit us, because we, in that sense, assign the dignity to the work by recognizing how important that work is. So the person who picks up your garbage, the person who rakes your leaves or mows your grass or paints your house or cleans your house or does your laundry or serves your table at a restaurant or your coffee at Starbucks or what have you, all of these people are doing things that are beneficial to me, and the dignity that they find in it and should find in it should be rewarded by me as I recognize that they're doing something that makes me a better person or helps me to be a better person or helps me to develop. And so the work that they're doing is not an end in itself, but rather serves someone else. And that someone else is the person who receives the benefit of it. And therefore, we have an obligation, a moral obligation, to recognize that work by assigning it, in a sense, the dignity that it deserves by recognizing it in concrete and specific ways.
0: Absolutely. But you're talking about benefiting others in a practical way, which is very important, certainly. But also, is not the common good served by having a more virtuous citizen? How does work help us to grow in virtue?
8: It helps us to grow in virtue because the habits and practices that are necessary for skilled and conscientious work are also the habits and practices that contribute to a life of virtue. The virtues that we develop by doing work aren't just specific to work, but they teach us the discipline, the habits and practices that go into all of our lives so that we become more virtuous and people who are ordered toward the good in all aspects of our life. And work functions like that if we have a proper understanding of the end and purposes of work.
0: We've been talking to Ken Craycraft, and you can find his book, Citizens Yet Strangers, linked in the show notes at sunrisemorningshow.com. While you're there, download our app and you'll be able to listen live to his show, Driving Home the Faith, from 4 to 6 every weekday afternoon. Ken, it was so good to talk to you. Thanks so much.
8: Thank you, Annie. Have a good day.
0: You too, Ken. Thanks. And that'll do it for this special Labor Day edition of the Sunrise Morning Show. For Matt Swaim and Paul Lockman, I'm Anna Mitchell. May God bless you and keep you and grant you his peace.
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10: Breathe in me, Holy Spirit, that all my thoughts may be holy. 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
12: This is Franciscan Media's Saint of the Day for September 6th. Today we celebrate Blessed Claudio Granzato. Throughout history, many saints have used their gifts of preaching, teaching, and writing to spread the gospel. Blessed Claudio Granzato used his artistic skills to turn people toward God. When Pope John Paul II beatified the Italian-born sculptor in 1994, the Holy Father called him a model for all religious artists who search for God's beauty. Born near Venice, Italy in 1900, Claudio knew struggle from an early age. The youngest of nine children, he was accustomed to hard work in the fields. At the age of nine, he lost his father. 6 years later, he was drafted into the Italian army. After Claudio completed his military service, his life changed radically. He studied at Venice's Academy of Fine Arts and showed a special interest in religious art. When he entered the Franciscan order several years later, his parish priest wrote, "The order is receiving not only an artist, but a saint." Prayer, charity to the poor, and artistic work characterized his life, which was cut short by a brain tumor. Blessed Claudio died in 1947 on the Feast of the Assumption. There's more about the saints, along with inspiration and Catholic resources, at our website, saintoftheday.org. From Franciscan Media, this has been Saint of the Day.
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15: Welcome to the program, Father Kurt Nagel. Father Nagel, great to have you here.
17: Always a pleasure, Tom.
15: Yeah, so here we are. It's now the month of September. Tomorrow is the Feast of the Nativity of the Blessed Mother, the birthday of Mary, right? So that's a special day in my family's life. My parents were married on the birthday of Mary, and that was a beautiful act of God's providence. My mom had a great devotion to the Blessed Mother, and And so when they met with the priest about what were some available dates, this date was available. And she's like, I want that date. So that was really sweet.
17: My sister's birthday is today as well. She's a middle name Marie because of it.
15: Oh, wow. I love that. You know, you're always safe. You're going to name one of your kids, name a daughter Mary or Marie. You got to get it in there, right? And then you're going to be covered, right? So all of our daughters are intentionally either some form of Mary or some form of Anne. Because if you're not going to get the Blessed Mother, get her mother, right? And then you're totally covered.
17: So, how many daughters do you have?
15: 7 daughters. So
17: how many sons?
15: 2 sons.
17: Oh, my goodness.
15: Yeah, and they're jammed right in the middle. So 4 girls, 2 boys, 3 girls. And so at least they're back-to-back, so they get to enjoy each other's company a bit.
17: I bet. That'd be interesting.
15: But, they love their sisters. So, I have to admit, I wanted my oldest kid to be a boy only because there'd be that sense of protection over this. But I'm actually experiencing the way which my oldest daughter is helping to provide guidance to her younger sisters. So that's a really sweet gift right there.
17: Yeah.
15: So, all right, Father, we've got a lot to cover today. We've got 4 saints.
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15: Let's get started with the prayer.
17: I want to begin with Luke 22:31. Simon, Simon, Jesus said, behold, Satan has demanded to sift all of you like wheat, but I have prayed that your own faith may not fail, and once you have turned back, you must strengthen your brothers. Lord, we ask your blessings upon us today as we remember and ask for the intercession of these wonderful saints that we'll be discussing here. May they, with their prayers, protect us and guide us. And may we copy their own virtues and want to imitate them as followers and disciples of your Son, Jesus. And we ask this through Christ our Lord. In the name of the Father, the Son, the Holy Spirit. Amen.
15: Amen. So, Father, we've been doing this together now for almost 20 years, which is amazing.
17: Yep.
15: And I would say that I think Pope St. Gregory the Great is one of the saints that I think we enjoy talking about very much. And I kind of look forward to this time of year. And if he shows up in a way that allows us to talk about him, I always enjoy that because you're a historian and I think you have a great appreciation for Pope St. Gregory the Great. And I do as well.
17: I do. I think, I love that time period. Not that I necessarily would want to live in it, but it's fascinating that transition from the empire to medieval Europe. He lived right smack in the middle of it in Rome. Again, a noble family, and yet very different than the Caesars of the 600 years earlier. And so I do see that. In some ways, I do see there's an element in that in our own time period, though, too. The idea of living in a time of chaos and transition. And how do you be part of the church and guide the church or just live the Christian life in the midst of that?
15: Well, and I know one of the points of conversation we've had around this theme, and it's probably worth having again, is the distinction between Pope St. Gregory the Great and Pope St. Leo the Great, where Leo is at the time of the crumbling of the Roman Empire. And it was described as he attempted to save what could be saved. And Gregory was at a time where, it's time for missionary dynamism. Let's go out into the world and let's retake Well, let's take back Europe. Not that Europe was quite a thing yet, but let's take back land. Let's not hunker down, even in the midst of some great challenges. And so you can become a saint in any circumstance, and the call might be distinct, but the call is the opportunity to become holy and to fulfill a God-given mission is always there.
17: That's a great point. I do think that sometimes people in the midst of chaos or distress or whatever they're feeling think, well, this is very distracting and I can't live my spiritual life anymore. Or at least I'm filled with fear and anxiety and what's coming next and I don't know. As opposed to, and again, I think that's a beautiful distinction as well between Leo the Great and Gregory the Great. The idea that you can be, and not only can you become a saint in any situation, but you're called to be, that you were placed there. I was placed there in this time precisely to become a saint of my time. So I think it's really important when people say, I don't know what to do politically. I don't know what to do. What's going to help? You can talk about politics. You can talk about culture and all these sorts of things, and we should. But first and foremost, become the person God wants you to be. You're going to have the impact. Become the saint of the time.
15: Yeah. Well, and we'll see this operating at one level in the life of Pope St. Gregory the Great. The other saints that are lining up in the calendar of saints after him are saints who had their own distinct ways of doing the same thing, but not at that same level of government. So Rosa Viterbo, this very young girl saint in Italy who died when she was like 18, but she became a saint in her time and in her place. And then Frederick Ozanam, the founder of this St. Vincent de Paul Society, and then in France, and then Mother Teresa, right? So they each became saints, and those three became saints very much through engaging with the world.
17: You know, it's true. And they weren't at the high level of popes and kings and bishops and cardinals and things like that. But again, a great reminder that great things are done in small ways, in small places. And that, again, become the saint you were meant to be, and you're going to change. You'll change your world. And again, who knows how big the impact might be? But it's always a time of hope.
15: So, Father, when you look at today, and we can just use the distinction between like a Pope Leo and a Pope Gregory, or Leo the Great, Gregory the Great, how do you see sort of the call for right now? Is it more, let's save what can be saved? Like, things are headed really towards a collapse and destruction? Or is it more, no, out of the rubble, we're going to launch forth, like that new springtime, that idea?
17: This is only my personal opinion. It's not the speaking of the church, the archdiocese, or the Pope or anybody else. But just in my own read on things is that we still have some ruin to go. I think we're more in Pope Leo time. We haven't hit bottom in terms of society and culture and the human person, et cetera. It seems to me like we're still in the role is to save what we can save. But again, I could be wrong, but that is my read on things personally.
15: So what's interesting is like the thread, I think, that connects Leo and Gregory is Benedict.
17: Yeah, exactly.
15: Which is fascinating. So why don't you kind of do that? Kind of connect.
17: Well, I do think that there's, you know, what can be saved. Monasticism in the West is the key to this era. And it had started already, although Benedict had not started. Leo was Pope in the mid 5th century. And Benedict himself had not, wasn't alive yet, I don't think, at the time. But monasticism as a institution of preservation and also dark movements, and a lot of these grew out of monasticism. And in the West, that coalesced around the rule of St. Benedict. So the very idea of culture, literacy, science, these sort of things, that's where it pooled. This culture pooled in these institutions. And Gregory was a monk. He was a Benedictine monk. And he sent off his brothers to England, of course, especially. But that very idea of, that was still a dark age. He was still fighting barbarians. But he said, you know what? To preserve is not simply to say to sit around and hunker down. It also is to go out there and spread the gospel at all times.
15: Yeah, it's I find that like kind of a, it's a, I don't know if it's kind of two sides to a coin. Like there's a dimension of our lives where we are called to preserve what can be preserved, hunkering down, sort of the Benedict option, if you will, mm-hmm. right? So that Benedict option is about I need to come out in order to nurture and strengthen what can be strengthened, and at the same time, there's a sense of I also need to be willing to go out and not just hide from the challenges of the time.
17: And well, again, as a follower of Christ, as a Catholic Christian, you can't not go out. Because first off, that is going to be the ultimate solution to the problems of the day is Christ. And so the idea of not proclaiming the gospel, you're not going to be able to hunker down if you don't proclaim the gospel, because what it really does is it entails a nurturing community. And I think everybody needs a faith community to grow fully. And that only happens when you have that kind of discipleship where you are giving it off, you're giving it away. And so I've seen that in my own ministry, not necessarily Benedictine monasticism, but I just see people striving to form communities where they realize the bigger communities they're part of are not, they're falling. They're not working anymore. So they're saying, but I still do need a community. And so that looks different for different people. But the idea, that's why I see in schools, for instance, oftentimes schools are some ministry, but there's a community and it's necessary.
15: So I want to take a look at a couple of quotes from Pope St. Gregory the Great and give you a chance to reflect on those. The one is from his pastoral rule. The art of arts is the government of souls. The art of arts is the government of souls.
17: You know, that's, and he was a great pastor. He wrote a book upon pastoring. And I do think that's true, whether you're a parent or whether you're a pastor or whoever you are, a friend, the idea of, we talk about spiritual direction sometimes in sort of the formal way of which you're guiding souls, spiritual fathers, spiritual mothers. But I think it's applicable to everybody, the idea that what's going to last? What's going to come out of here? It's going to be souls. That's what everything else. I could build a big business empire, a football team. I could, you know, conquer nations with an army. What's going to last is our souls. And so that's the most important thing. Can I help another person or persons to become saints?
15: Well, and you know, you think about it, who was it that's saying this? It's not a guy who rejected government in a public way. No, he's a fellow who grew up in a noble family, was involved in the political realm, exercised like the highest role in the city of Rome, was representing the church with the emperor. And he had all of these like incredibly important governing roles, founded all these monasteries. And for him to say this is, I think, so striking, because he's not saying that governing is unimportant, but compared to the right. governing of one's own soul and helping other souls to be nurtured, that takes precedence and priority and a level of importance over all these others.
17: And I think that's something really important for those who are listening, especially parents or grandparents or something, to say that is the highest form of government, governing. And so if, whether you're working outside the home or you don't, to recognize that's what's happening in your home as the teacher of these young people is the most important thing that's happening. Because I think sometimes people think, no, what's important in my life is what's out there, what I'm accomplishing out there, if maybe for very good purposes, but again, what's going to last?
15: You know, it's interesting. Carrie and I, we went to Mass last night and we were going to have our kids go with us, but they all came up with some wonderful excuses why they couldn't make it because of homework and all this other stuff. And at the end, I was kind of lamenting on the way home. I was like, you know, our standard growing up in our home was we do family prayer in the evening. And that was the standard. And often pray the rosary, right? All of this. And then occasionally we would miss it. And what I noticed was this summer, it was really complicated. We had 8 of our 9 kids at home and most of them are older now. And it was like, wait a minute. It was almost like family prayer was the exception rather than the rule. And the rule was things are more chaotic. People are going places, they're working. And so the schedules of things and there's practices and all these other things going on. And it's like, hey, wait a minute, we're getting dispersed. We're missing out on the concentration of our lives around what's most important. And so we were just kind of brainstorming a little bit about we got to get back on track. Now that it's September, it's the beginning of things. Let's dive back in and let's create some good habits once again.
17: How young is your youngest?
15: Eighth grade. So 8th, 10th, and 12th, still at home.
17: I would just say, you know, don't cheat them out of what the other had. They may not, you know, they may have some resistance or some, they feel good excuses not to do it. But you thought it was well, good enough for your older kids. I would say again, it's probably been very helpful formation. Say, why should the youngest not experience that as well?
15: Yeah, absolutely.
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15: Carrie talks about you have the tender years, and she's like, gosh, if I could just talk to parents, I would tell them to not miss out on the tender years where they're pliable, they're yeah. open, they're receptive. And that's those younger years. And she's about to kind of cross out of that into the year of trying to figure out her sense of identity and be a bit more independent from mom and dad. And thank the Lord, she's got older sisters around the house that will help her along with us, right? So she doesn't have to look at the parents are just simply the source of authority here. But she has siblings that are going to be able to help guide her too. But you're right, that's a great point. But parents, I do want to tell you, those tender years when they're younger is so impressionable. You want to really be impressing the habits and attitudes of godliness in their lives.
17: Amen.
15: Yeah. So, Father, let's move on to St. Rosa of Viterbo, because it feels like she is someone relevant to the point I was just making. She's less, probably less known than a lot of saints. Were you familiar, or do you have any sense of like a connection to her in your own life?
17: You know, it's interesting. My connection with St. Rosa of Viterbo is that I did my seminary, it's called a pastoral 6 months, where you go out to a seminary, to a parish and do some work. There's this Rose in Longview, Washington, under Father Olson, Hans Olson. And that was I didn't know who St. Rose was at all. I never heard of St. Rose before. I heard of St. Rose of Lima. And I assumed that when I went to parish, I assumed it was St. Rose of Lima. But no. And so I know almost nothing about her, other than I know she, again, the Middle Ages, Third Order Franciscan. But I don't know the details, to be honest.
15: Well, the thing that I find so striking is that it says here, when she was 12 years old, she went out into the streets on her own town with a crucifix, calling people to penance and to loyalty to the church. And as a result, her family was driven out of the town. They went to exile. That's really striking, a 12-year-old with that kind of a prophetic voice of a call to penance.
17: Well, it's also in the midst of that, the horrible emperor versus pope battle in Italy that took centuries. So she was obviously playing with fire there, but it does take a lot of courage to say, you know what, I'm going to go out there. And I hope her family was okay with that. No, actually, I suspect they weren't. That's okay.
15: Well, and what's interesting is just a little bit of her history is that she wanted to become a religious sister and she was turned down. The poor Clares wanted nothing to do with her. And so she was refused. She had no dowry because they were a poor family. And she ended up living as a penitent in her own parents' home until she died at 18, which is pretty striking. That's a little bit like St. Catherine of Siena.
17: Yeah, right. And maybe even a little bit like St. Rosa Lima. I mean, she was third order, though, wasn't she? And she lived with her in her family, with her family as well. But I don't think she'd been rejected. I mean, you could probably have a good book of saints who've been rejected by religious orders. It's kind of like who cut the star of the team, you know? Boy, I wish we would have said yes to her.
15: Yeah. Well, and it's funny because it's like, well, that's God. The hand of God is on that, right? How the no at one place ends up being the yes for exactly the right place. Wasn't it St. Francis Xavier? Didn't he? Or was it St. Anthony? There was a very early great saint in one of these orders that wanted to become like an Augustinian and got turned down, and he ended up with the Jesuits. I think it was Francis Xavier, I think. Yeah. But what I find striking is that she had this great emphasis on prayer and penitence. And that's a big theme for me right now, doing this Camino at home. I think you might remember.
17: I do.
15: So I'm, yeah.
17: How's that going?
15: Well, it's very interesting, walking 16 miles a day. So, and here's the thing, I'm doing it as a penitent, right? I think something I had shared with you, this Camino is really marked by a sense of walking as an expression of deep contrition for my sins and out of a love for Christ crucified and wanting to seek his face in the passion of Christ in my own life. And it's kind of like a little Rose of Viterbo carrying around the crucifix in town. I'm not doing that. No one's really seeing me early in the morning, but it's been a challenge, which is a good thing, right? Facing a difficult good.
17: Do you do all 60 miles at once, or do you break it up through the day?
15: Yeah. So far I've been breaking it up into the day. I'll do 8 miles early in the morning, and then I'll do like 4 miles in the middle of the day. And then at night I'll do 4 miles with Kerry. So that's kind of the standard, but then I adapt it day to day, depending on availability.
17: Yeah. That does sound like a challenge.
15: So, well, it's actually a kind of a beautiful recovery of this meaning of penance. I really do feel like it's an answered prayer. I've shared that with you, that I've been praying for the gift of penance. And it's like, Lord, how will that show up? And so it's really interesting how it's showing up. But it raises a question, and I'm going to bring it to you, because I'm praying a ton for my kids and my wife as I'm doing this, right, as well as others. And it's like, what is the good I want for my kids? Because my natural inclination is to pray for like protection and rescue from pain and suffering, difficulties and crosses. And yet, wait a minute, the fruitful way that we join in redeeming souls and having, the ultimate good that our life can do through holiness is by coming into deeper union with Christ crucified. And it's a mysterious thing to say, Lord, I pray for the goods. I pray for provision, protection, and leadership of my kids. Guide them, Lord, and just bless them with all these blessings. But do I want those blessings to include crosses, sufferings, trials, tribulations?
17: Well, I guess my position would be they're going to get those whether they want them or not. Suffering is part of every life. And so I don't think you have to, I wouldn't worry too much about praying for them or against them. I'd be praying that they could carry them with Christ, for Christ. Both the blessings and the crosses would be able to be, your son or daughter would be able to link those up with Christ in some way. So again, thy will be done on earth as it is in heaven, just praying for God's will to be done with them. I don't think there's anything wrong in terms of parents or anybody else, when somebody says, I am suffering in this way, Lord, you just say, free them from this disease, for instance. I don't think there's anything wrong, recognizing that that may or may not be God's will. But I don't think that I would not pray for recovery of illness or whatever it's going to be. My own opinion.
15: And I'm with you. That's my default setting, is to pray very vigorously for freedom from, right? For the fullness of life in a very natural way, as well as a supernatural way. I've been reading, I'm rereading The Life of Francis by St. Bonaventure. Mm-hmm. And to look at the level of that holy saint's penitential approach to life, and how he sought, very John of the Cross like, right? He sought what was coarse and harsh and difficult as a means of drawing near to Christ. And so I'm trying to take that, first of all, just in my own life, right? How do I embrace?

0: What happens to St. Francis of Assisi at the end of his life? He gets the stigmata. So you talk about how this penitential path leads to a profound mystical union. I think that there's an insight there that we ought to consider more fully as a church today, that embracing a path of asceticism is embracing the path of mysticism and vice versa.
1: Some of that today, the people who are coming into the church or looking to the church, they're not for the easy path in the whole things. They don't understand right away what it's all about, but they're not looking for watered down or easy. I think they're looking for something that's challenging, because I think they just, again, gut wise, interiorly know that there's something that like that. There's a need for that in their life.
0: Well, and I think isn't that that's the different kind of goods we have, right? Aquinas talks about this in the third part, in the supplement of the Summa Theologica, in the question about the concept of satisfaction or penance. Is he brings up the three goods, the external goods, the goods of fortune, the bodily goods, and then the interior goods. And he's like, the external goods and the bodily goods ought not to displace or distract from the interior goods, which, it's not just simply you can pursue all three in the same way, right? Two of them involve acts of denial. You want to deny them in order so you won't be attached to them, but you never have to deny an interior good. You know, right. It's like, I'm not going to deny being humble, right? Or right. Generous. Or
1: I'm too humble. I just have to stop that.
0: Let me toss in a little dose of pride right there.
1: Yeah, because I'm just going overboard in the humility.
0: I know. Yeah. So that's just been just another point of focus in my own spiritual reflection of these days. I'm journaling every day the journey, like I did when I went on the Camino. And so it's kind of neat seeing how the themes from 2 years ago have a relevant application day to day. So like today's theme is actually humility. And it's humility, humility, humility is the theme of today. That was Bernard of Clairvaux, right? So what are the three most important virtues? And so it was 2 years ago on the third day of my Camino where I was incredibly humbled. I dislocated my ankle at like 5 a.m. in the pitch black woods, fell to the ground. It was terrible. And then I had to walk another 20 miles with this dislocated ankle.
1: Oh, my goodness.
0: It was terrible.
1: Yeah, it does. It sounds not just humiliated, but certainly plenty of pain and suffering there.
0: Well, it was, I asked for it, right? Come on. Yeah. You know? Wow. I'm like, Lord, I want to be useful. I want to be useful in bringing, like, remove blockages from my kids' lives and help my kid, my wife grow in holiness and all this. And I know it means prayer and penance, right?
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0: Okay, so here's the humility, though. Okay, so I was like, why, God? Why? Come on, are you serious? I had specifically prayed for protection from harm and danger, incidents and accidents. I specifically was praying at that morning, at 5 a.m, protect me, Lord, and guardian angels, be around me, protect me. And then that happened like 20 minutes later. And here's what I got. I'm like, Lord, what happened?

0: And the Lord was like, I did protect you. You have no idea how much worse it would have been. And I'm like, oh man, I'm just like, dang, I got to be thanking the Lord for his merciful preservation of what I might have missed. I didn't even realize I missed it. So anyways, even though I experienced what I experienced.
1: A good lesson for your take on your kids too. Okay. Some of them are going to have dislocated ankles or the equivalent, and to roll with that, so to speak. And say,
0: yeah, for sure. For sure. So, Full Father, let's move on to one last thing about, here's a little bit of humility. She ended up being, Rose of Viterbo ended up being incorrupt.
1: Oh.
0: And when she was discovered incorrupt, she was brought by procession to the Poor Clear Monastery. And so they finally received her after death. So now you'll take me, right?
1: Yeah.
0: Yeah. In fact, I think that was one of the quotes, you won't have me now, but perhaps you'll be more willing to receive me after my death. So I think that's a great quote.
1: Yeah.
0: Yes. Well, Father, let's move on and let's talk about Mother Teresa, Mother Teresa, St. Teresa of Calcutta, Mother Teresa. And obviously someone who we're of an age where we remember her alive. She died in 1998. And so is there any sort of meaningful connection in terms of your own life of faith or priesthood connected to St. Mother Teresa of Calcutta?
1: I remember she got the Nobel Peace Prize in 79. That was my graduation year from high school. And so I do remember that. At that point, I went to Mass, but wasn't really connected with the faith. You know, it was all very pretty superficial. And so this was the first person who kind of came into my vision again, she was a living, but she was called a living saint even then. And so she was seen as something. And so I wish I could say she intrigued me and therefore I took a different turn and everything like that. But I just do remember her that as someone who was kind of off the religious path, she still was something the world held up to even back then as a amazing figure. So that, again, she came into my sight earlier than John Paul II. You know, this sort of the same time period in my life, but in terms of impact, at least Mother Teresa, it was on my radar a little bit more than, because again, I was not really faithfully religious at all.
0: Did you ever read, I think the book is called Something Beautiful for God. Is it Malcolm Muggeridge?
1: Only later. I have read it, but I thought, you know, I guess he was actually instrumental in terms of kind of the broadcasting her to the world. But I read the book later, yes.
0: Actually wondering about that. Like how much was his own, like his coming to faith and his being so inspired by her and then that book brought her visibility at a worldwide level, because she wasn't seeking it. In fact, it was sort of despite her desire and her wish that she ended up experiencing such fame.
1: And I think it proved a burden to her in some ways. It seems like my experience of the Missionaries of Charity. I went to Rome to visit a friend who was studying there. This is as a priest, and I was allowed to hear confessions at their novitiate there. And so that was my one time of kind of having connection with the community itself. But I don't think she wanted the fame and all the hoopla that goes with that. But it did. God obviously wanted it. I think if you're looking at people, if they're looking at different habits of religious orders, I think the Mother Teresa's sorry habit is probably one that a lot of people would recognize in some ways without necessarily knowing the name, but saying that's one of the Mother Teresa's sisters. So they are worldwide famous in that way.
0: So let's connect Mother Teresa and Gregory the Great. One of Gregory's monasteries in Rome is San Gregorio, named for him, and it's now lived in by the Missionaries of Charity. And so
1: I didn't know that.
0: Yeah, so it's a big, beautiful man. I think it was one of his estates, like a family estate that was turned into originally a monastery, and now it was somehow at some point entrusted to the Missionaries of Charity. So when I was living in Rome, there were a number of seminarians who did work like as part of their apostolate with the Missionaries of Charity. They had like a soup kitchen outreach, and so they would get worried on when Mother Teresa was coming to town. And so they would have mass at like 6:30 in the morning, something like that. And so when the word got out, some of the seminarians at the North American College would go down to San Gregorio and get in the chapel to be around Mother Teresa. So the first time I got invited, I went down with, you know, a couple of my buddies, and the way the chapel is, there's no pews, right? So it's just sort of a very plain, threadbare kind of carpet and the altar. And so I got there, and I was a very devout seminarian. So I go and kneel in the middle of the carpet, my eyes closed, hands folded. And after a short little bit of time, I got a tap on the shoulder, and I kind of wanted to look up. And then I ended up looking kind of right across, and it was Mother Teresa. She said to me, "Would you mind sitting in the back so the sisters could be here?"
1: Humility, humility, humility.
0: Oh my goodness. Yeah. And my buddies, they let it happen. They knew that I was not in the right spot, that visitors just basically crowded against the back wall and lined the back wall. And they let me be right there in the middle. And they said that the look on your face when you opened your eyes and all of a sudden you're looking eye to eye at Mother Teresa was...
1: Hey, on the other hand, you got to meet Mother Teresa personally.
0: Yeah. So, and afterwards, she was so patient. Everyone wanted to, of course, just have some kind of contact with her. So she'd give out miraculous medals and would just bless you, bless you. So I have a Liturgy of the Hours signed by her. And it's "Be only all for Jesus through Mary." Isn't that great? "Be only all for Jesus through Mary." So I have got some Mother Teresa stories.
1: Yeah. How many people could say I got kicked out of my pew by Mother Teresa?
0: I know. Tapped on the shoulder. Yeah. So she, can you imagine if I said no?
1: Yeah.
0: So let's play this out. Let's see how long this can go on. So, anyway, so obviously she's an incredibly holy woman, a gift of God to our time. And that's where I don't know if you've ever said something like this. I'm like, okay, we're going to be more accountable because we live in the time of John Paul II and Mother Teresa. And then if you want to expand it, you say Padre Pio, right? Like, we're going to carry a pretty heavy burden. To whom much is given, much is required. Look what God gave our time.
1: Can you think of living saints like that now?
0: Yeah, goodness. See, well, that's the funny thing. Nobody immediately comes to mind.
1: That's what I'm saying. Even when I came back to the church in the 80s, and you thought of Mother Teresa was often called a living saint. John Paul II, people recognized later in his life, certainly, that this is somebody who's going to be another great. And then Padre Pio had died in 68. But he was again, this wonder worker. I just don't know of anybody who, in the popular imagination, you immediately think in terms of Catholic, who's a living saint today? I don't know. I don't think of anyone.
0: Yeah, that's that's kind of a sadness, right? You could say there are saints there are Catholics that are well known or popular, but you don't immediately say, well, it's because of the sanctity that radiates from them.
1: This person's going to be canonized someday.
0: Right. Yeah, my goodness, that's a striking question. No one has. I don't remember ever being asked that question, but that's a very telling question. So, but isn't that the folks become that saint, right? That saint for our time. That would be a tremendous gift to do that. So, well, let's take a look, Father, at some quotes from Saint Teresa of Calcutta. This is the second one. Says, "If I ever become a saint, I will surely be one of darkness. If I ever become a saint, I will surely be one of darkness." That's from a book, "Come Be My Light," and it's a letter that she wrote in "Come Be My Light."
1: And I remember when that book came out, I believe it was the book talking about her literal dark night of the soul, in terms of just completely not feeling the presence of God, just outer complete darkness. I think she's a great, again, I think that shook some people. Again, they were saying, well, this is a living saint. Yeah, of course. So she must have been floating on the air all the time. I think that people who understand, again, John of the Cross Teresa of Avila recognized, you know, these happen at the same time. There can be darkness of soul with deep holiness. And for us, sort of mere mortals, that doesn't make sense. But it does make sense if you study and go into it. But I do think it's worthwhile to think of her as someone who's, being a saint isn't always necessarily going to be filled with good feelings. That's not what sanctity is about.
0: So I read this book. I think I told you about it. The Padre Pio and Me. Padre Pio and You. Oh, did you read it? Yeah. Well, there was this little mention in there about all the things that, you know, you look at the range of suffering, how extensive, how intensive, how profound his suffering was. And he identified as his greatest suffering, not the stigmata, the bleeding, not the physical ailments, not all of the, you know, tremendous ways that he was just continuously suffered. It was the spiritual darkness that he considered the most painful suffering that he underwent. And it just was like, it was just said in there briefly. And I just find that so striking when you apply that here, that for most of this 50 years of her life in ministry, she was in this intense spiritual darkness.
1: And yet could continue to live out a heroic virtue day by day. So I think it's a good lesson. The good lesson is not, boy, if I become holy, I'm going to suffer. Don't think that is the lesson. She had plenty of favors as well. But the idea of these are two separate things. I'm going to pray, and what happens in that prayer time is sort of existential in terms of what I feel is not the point. I'm giving myself to God, and there's going to be dryness. And so again, the saint of darkness or dryness, either way, I think sometimes people are kind of intimidated by the idea of darkness, but just people could relate to dryness and say, you know, she's a saint that didn't feel God. And that might be something that you or that I'm feeling as well. And for different reasons, but nevertheless, say, keep going. Don't give up.
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0: So, you know, it's interesting. The insight I got from that book, Come Be My Light, was that there was that connection between the darkness she experienced and her being a light. She was a light to those who were the ones that were considered nobodies, the outcasts, the despised, those for whom there was no sense of the light of acceptance, of love, of embrace, of care. So they were the unloved and the unlovable, and she was going to come to them, and they could sense in her that darkness that said, she gets us. And yet, so it wasn't like she's from some exalted position far above them, but she was at their level or even deeper. And so they could sense that, let's call it resonance or a rapport, like she understands our darkness, and yet she's coming to us with love and with light and saying, God loves you and we love you and we're embracing you. And so I think that there's a way in which the spiritual journey we take interiorly, it's going to have certain characteristics or certain, you know, features that are going to be distinct to our own lives because of the call we have. So what I undergo in my own interior life is connected to the exterior mission God has for me.
1: The way you're called to be a saint in your time. and maybe to remember that for your children as well, that just as Mother Teresa experienced suffering, to be on her shaping up to be a saint, so your children and everybody else will have their own suffering somehow. It can't be avoided, and it shouldn't be avoided, ultimately, if God gives it, because, again, she didn't run away and say, well, like, now that I'm in the darkness, I guess I'm done. I think she felt the temptation, but never went there. She said, so, again, I think building and strengthening of her faith.
0: Well, look at quote number 6. The greatest poverty is to be unwanted, unloved, and uncared for. The greatest poverty is to be unwanted, unloved, and uncared for.
1: Which in some ways could happen anywhere, not just the streets of India, but the idea of how many of us could say the same thing in our own communities, whether it's, you know, Idaho or Washington, that how many of us are in that situation where we're poor. Well, that's what she always thought about the West, I think. You know, that's kind of a cliche too, but they say that that we were in very many ways a very poor nation.
0: Mm-hmm. Yeah, there's a, I don't remember where she said it, if it's in a book, but it was something like that the poverty of the Western world is a greater suffering or darkness or a greater spiritual sickness than the condition of those that she cares for on the streets of India. That, and that's such a striking thing. It's like you have a worse spiritual condition in the U.S. in the midst of all of this wealth than these people who have nothing on the streets of Calcutta.
1: I once had a cardinal who visited from Tanzania, and I was a priest by that time, but seminarians and priests were talking to him about it. And we were talking just about that issue, that his company, there was a lot of poverty there. But he looked around when he came to America with the same insight, saying this is spiritual suffering here is incredible. And they're asking, why so many vocations and why is the faith alive in Tanzania? And he says, we have to depend upon God. We can't be tricked into thinking we can do it ourselves. And I think that we can fall into the idea that I can make myself happy.
0: So fascinating. So my oldest daughter, Mary Grace, did a year of mission work after she graduated from high school, and she spent several months in Guatemala. And then she was flying to like Thailand, and she stopped in like Miami. It was like just a plane stop.
1: Right.
0: And she said, why are people so angry? Americans are so angry. I don't understand it. And it was just a few months away from like the lifestyle of the materially blessed, wealthy world. She was in the midst of people who had nothing, but they were joyful. They were free. They experienced a sense of peace in their lives, though from a material standpoint, they were utterly poor. And it's just a striking thing. It's like what crowds out the sense of, you know, authentic reliance on the Lord, trust in the Lord, and what's really important in life? Is it really going up and to the right, right, to get to that next level of right. success, achievement, etc.
1: And then she headed off to Thailand. So she had this, she had this little American bubble thing, and then she sort of headed back off to reality.
0: Right. Yeah. And then she really lived in poverty. So
1: yeah.
0: But that's for another day. All right. Let's get another quote here. The greatest destroyer of peace today is abortion. And that's what she said when she received the Nobel Prize, her presentation. The greatest destroyer of peace today is abortion. And I think, didn't she say, I don't know if it was there or if it was at the prayer breakfast in America, like, give me the babies. I'll take the babies. You know, don't kill your baby. We will take your baby. Something like that.
1: I don't remember where that was, but I do remember, again, being a young high schooler when this comment made a bit of a splash. You know, basically what these people in their tuxedos were wanting to hear from, this was not what they were hoping to hear. It's kind of interesting. She couldn't care less. In fact, she's had the perfect audience. But I do remember, and at that point, I wasn't in some sort of pro-life movement or anything like that, but it kind of struck me, a lot of personal courage there, moral courage, to be able to tell, hey, let me tell the truth right to your faces. So again, I think, looking at chutzpah, it kind of impressed a high school student. not probably for the deepest spiritual reasons, but simply saying, yeah.
0: Well, and she said something like the greatest evil that a country can, that's a sign of how broken a country is, that a mother can kill her own baby, something like that. Again, it's another, that's a paraphrase, but it just goes to the horror that she saw at stake in abortion, and how we, I don't know, seemingly are not moved to take action, like not moved like Frederick Ozanam or, you know, Rosa Viterbo as a little girl, or even Pope Gregory the Great, right? Take action to address an evil of the time. Here in Idaho, there's this Proposition 1 coming up, and Idaho has been historically a very pro-life state, and very much not a model and maybe not perfect, but a wonderful place where pro-life laws are in place. And now it's all at risk in this Proposition 1, and it's just being advanced through propaganda and lies. And so it's like, if we just do nothing, or if we don't do our part, this is going to pass. And all of a sudden, it's just going to be sweeping out the legs from under us. And all of a sudden, we're going to be a pro-abortion state, which is horrific.
1: Is this a constitutional amendment?
0: I don't know. I think it's just more of a
1: law.
0: So it's a proposition, and it'll become law that will allow abortions to happen in not only the first trimester, but into the second and the third, under circumstances that doctors can, you know, get around.
1: Right.
0: And so it's marked by tricky, clever language to obscure rather than reveal what is really true and at stake.
1: And maybe that, you know, coming from a Washingtonian's perspective, maybe just the proof that you can't really go anywhere with this. This is happening in Idaho. The idea of, there's some way I can get away from the fight. I don't think that's going to happen.
0: That's a great point, right? That's a sort of a great point to sort of end on here, is that no matter where we're planted, we're going to have to fight the battle of our time. And if we're not doing our part, then that crumbling is going to get worse. But maybe we can be part of becoming those saints that will help lead the way out, where God can lead us out of a time of darkness and brokenness to light and wholeness.
1: Amen.
0: Father, any closing comments you want to make?
1: No, just that, again, the idea of these four saints are incredible, and we were created to be the same incredible human beings in God's eyes.
0: Amen. Thank you so much, Father. Appreciate it. Well, thank you, Father, so much for being with me today on the program. The theme of the watchman was prominent in the first reading, where the Lord assigns us to be watchmen. And what that means is that we are called upon to take up that position on the wall, where we are on the lookout, we are on the alert, we stand at ready, scanning the horizon for the threats that are coming against us, and sounding the alarm, taking the action that we are called to take. That's not always easy to do. It's not always the first thing that we want to do, but it is what we are called to do. The Lord has called us to be watchmen, first of all, over our own lives. So don't doubt that there's a watchman quality that you will be asked to live, that you are being asked to live in your life, and that your life will come under attack. Whether or not you choose it, it's going to happen. The lives of the saints that we discussed today exemplify that. They show that the Lord brings us onto mysterious paths where we are called upon to use the gifts that he's given to us to serve the church in the time in which we are planted. So I know it's easy for us to focus on the limits, to focus on the weak points, the blind spots, and that's not a bad thing to know that we are marked by those aspects as well. But the Lord in his mystery works through our weakness, works through our limitations, works through our imperfections, precisely so that he receives the glory, so that we won't rely on ourselves. We won't take for granted his mercy and his grace. It's a wonderful practice to make a regular confession. When we do that, we're acknowledging the fact that we fall short, the fact that we settle for less, the fact that we betray our relationship with our loving God. And in doing so, we are also announcing the truth that he seeks to be reconciled with us. He, establishing the church, establishing the sacraments, raising up the priesthood to be his hands and feet that minister sanctifying grace to us, even at those places where we betray him, is an incredible sign, an astonishing sign of his love for us that will restore us to be saints in our own way, maybe not canonized, likely not canonized, probably not canonized, but saints nonetheless, where the Holy Spirit lives in us and Christ himself shines through us in the world. Let's pray to these saints. Let's ask for their intercession. Let's strive to never settle for less, but to do all for the glory of God.
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9: Family, a prayer that we pray together is a powerful prayer. 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Today we pray for farmers. 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We ask you to bless those who farm and make their living off of the land. They know of their dependence upon you and look to you to make their crops and livestock fertile and fruitful. Bless them, Lord, with strong faith, healthy bodies, generous hearts, and an abundance for good works. Through Christ our Lord. Amen.
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0: The Rosary is a meditative prayer. During the Rosary, you focus on the life of Jesus and important events he went through with his Blessed Mother. When we meditate on the mysteries of Christ, we pray to Jesus through the intercession of Mary. By praying the Rosary, it can help us through our troubles and people who are in need of help. We grow closer to Jesus and Mary and form a special bond with them, ultimately becoming more like them.
1: Open my eyes to see clearly your wonderful truths and fill me with the spirit of understanding so that day and night I may rejoice as I ponder your sacred mysteries for the praise and glory of your name. Amen. Mary, Seat of Wisdom, pray for us. St. Joseph, Minister of Salvation, pray for us.
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3: Wow, that's a great question, Gina. Bringing people on a deeper journey with Christ has always been the center. Now, we're focused on being a local hub for all things Catholic and continue to be a strong, faithful Catholic voice in a noisy and confused world. The biggest jaw-dropping moment came about 20 years ago when someone said to me, "When you get involved in Catholic radio, you can determine the size of heaven." Well, after 25 years, I get that now. After seeing so many conversions, spiritual awakenings, and vocation stories that have taken place over these past 25 years. Technology has changed, that's for sure, such as the app, for example, but the mission of sharing His good news remains the same. From our tower to your ears, thank you for these past 25 years. God bless you.
4: 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We're going to lead off with this question now from Brian, Dr. Anders. Brian says, "How do I answer people who ask why we should follow a Bible in which God commands murder of entire peoples?"
5: Yeah, thanks. I really appreciate the question. Well,

0: 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Thank you to listeners who stopped by to say hi to our team at the Sacred Heart Radio table.
1: 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And when that doesn't work, then I just pull up my phone and pull up the app. And when the app is down, then I can go ahead and pull up EWTN because I don't want to miss Dr. David Anders on Call to Communion, which is still my favorite show. And I like listening to the Mass whenever I can't get to Mass, especially when I was recovering from surgery. I listened to the Mass every day, and that helped me get through it. Actually, I listened to pretty much nonstop after surgery and listened to the Catholic radio the whole time. That really helped me get through times when I couldn't get out and do much. It's given me a lot of information about my faith that I really didn't know. And it's intrigued me, made me want to study. I've been doing the Bible in a year with Father Mike. And one of these years, I'm actually going to get through the whole thing. And it means the world to me. And I've been glad to be a supporter. It's a wonderful station and definitely worth it.
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4: Right back into the mailbag we go. Emerson would like to know, why are there 2 different versions of the Catholic Catechism?
5: 2 different versions?
4: Yeah, I think he's referring to 2 different publishers. They look, the form of the catechism looks different. You've got the larger, it was tan color, then it was green, and now it's something else, I believe. And then there's a smaller version that I think Tan may have published that is, you know, about half the size, and I think that's probably what they're referring to.
5: Because
4: the contents are the same.
5: Yeah, exactly. The contents are the same. It would be like if you had different publishers publishing the same book. You know, if you had Sir Arthur Conan Doyle's

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9: Well, that's pure nonsense. 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
8: You're 100% correct. And to make sure we're all perfectly clear, in a pro-life state, in a pro-life hospital, and with a pro-life doctor, a pregnant mother's life is always the top priority.
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10: Christ is the answer, with Father John Ricardo.
11: John 6, verses 48 to 58. Jesus says, I am the bread of life. Your fathers ate the manna in the wilderness, and they died. This is the bread, meaning me. This is the bread which comes down from heaven, that a man may eat of it and never die. I am the living bread which came down from heaven. If anyone eats of this bread, he will live forever. And the bread which I shall give for the life of the world is my flesh. At which the Jews disputed among themselves, saying, how can this man give us his flesh to eat? They're scandalized by this. How is it that we're not? How is it that we just hear this and go, oh yeah, I know that passage? They're just outraged and at least perplexed. Sane people, inspired teachers, wise men, prophets don't say things like this.
12: This is a digital moment with Sandra McDevitt. Did you know there are several biblical typologies of the Blessed Mother? One is a comparison to the Ark of the Covenant. The Ark was the holiest object for the Jewish people. It carried the very essence of God through the stone tablets of the law given to Moses, the manna sent down from heaven, and the rod of Aaron, symbolizing the priesthood. In the New Testament, Mary carried what was in the Ark. John chapter 6, and Jesus says, I am the bread come down from heaven, clearly referencing the manna. Hebrews chapter 4, we have a great high priest according to the order of Melchizedek. And in the Sermon on the Mount, is Jesus who interprets the law. Mary was the ark that carried Jesus. The bread was the manna, rod, the high priest, and the law, lawgiver of the New Testament. I'm Sandra McDevitt for EWTN Radio.
13: This is Father Nate Will, CSC. Praying lifts our hearts and our minds to Christ, and it allows us to step back to our lives and take a 30,000-foot view on the troubles that normally get us down. This is a prayer for an end to abortion. Let's pray in the name of the Father, and of the Son, and of the Holy Spirit. Amen. Loving God, we come to you this day asking for your intercession to end abortion in our country and throughout the world. Lord, we ask that you would be with women who are in crisis pregnancy situations. Surround them with your love, Lord. Surround them with people who are supportive of them, who love them, and who encourage them to bring life into the world. Lord, we ask that you would be with us. Bless our country. Bless our decisions, that all we do might be for your glory. We ask this in Jesus' holy name. Amen. In the name of the Father, the Son, and the Holy Spirit. Amen.
14: In saying the rosary, Mary invites us to join her on a journey through the life of Jesus. In it, the Holy Spirit asks us to imitate the faith and love of the mother of our Savior. because we say the rosary with our body and our spirit, it should touch us at every level of our being. It is no monotonous ritual, but a deeply contemplative Christian prayer.

0: In the name of the Father, and of the Son, and of the Holy Spirit. I believe in God, the Father Almighty, creator of heaven and earth, and in Jesus Christ, his only Son, our Lord, who was conceived by the Holy Spirit, born of the Virgin Mary, suffered under Pontius Pilate, was crucified, died, and was buried. He descended into hell. The third day he rose again from the dead. He ascended into heaven and sits at the right hand of God, the Father Almighty, from whence he shall come to judge the living and the dead.
1: I believe in the Holy Spirit, the Holy Catholic Church, the communion of saints, the forgiveness of sins, the resurrection of the body, and life everlasting. Amen.
0: Our Father, who art in heaven, hallowed be thy name. Thy kingdom come, thy will be done on earth as it is in heaven.
1: Give us this day our daily bread, and forgive us our trespasses, as we forgive those who trespass against us. And lead us not into temptation, but deliver us from evil.
0: Hail Mary, full of grace, the Lord is with thee. Blessed art thou among women, and blessed is the fruit of thy womb, Jesus.
1: Holy Mary, Mother of God, pray for us sinners, now and at the hour of our death. Amen.
0: Hail Mary, full of grace, the Lord is with thee. Blessed art thou among women, and blessed is the fruit of thy womb, Jesus.
1: Holy Mary, Mother of God, pray for us sinners, now and at the hour of our death. Amen.
0: Hail Mary, full of grace, the Lord is with thee. Blessed art thou among women, and blessed is the fruit of thy womb, Jesus.
1: Holy Mary, Mother of God, pray for us sinners, now and at the hour of our death. Amen.
0: Glory be to the Father, and to the Son, and to the Holy Spirit.
1: As it was in the beginning, is now, and ever shall be, world without end. Amen.
0: The first joyful mystery, the Annunciation. Because of the foreseen merits of Jesus, God the Father kept Mary free from all stain of original sin. I am the Immaculate Conception, she told Bernadette at Lourdes. It was to this sinless virgin that the angel Gabriel came and asked her to become the mother of the Son of God. In faith, Mary replied, I am the handmaid of the Lord. Be it done unto me according to your word. At that moment, the Holy Spirit overshadowed her, and Jesus was conceived in Mary's womb. Our Father, who art in heaven, hallowed be thy name. Thy kingdom come, thy will be done on earth as it is in heaven.
1: Give us this day our daily bread, and forgive us our trespasses, as we forgive those who trespass against us. And lead us not into temptation, but deliver us from evil.
0: Hail Mary, full of grace, the Lord is with thee. Blessed art thou among women, and blessed is the fruit of thy womb, Jesus.
1: Holy Mary, Mother of God, pray for us sinners, now and at the hour of our death. Amen.
0: Hail Mary, full of grace, the Lord is with thee. Blessed art thou among women, and blessed is the fruit of thy womb, Jesus.
1: Holy Mary, Mother of God, pray for us sinners, now and at the hour of our death. Amen.
0: Hail Mary, full of grace, the Lord is with thee. Blessed art thou among women, and blessed is the fruit of thy womb, Jesus.
1: Holy Mary, Mother of God, pray for us sinners, now and at the hour of our death. Amen.
0: Hail Mary, full of grace, the Lord is with thee. Blessed art thou among women, and blessed is the fruit of thy womb, Jesus.
1: Holy Mary, Mother of God, pray for us sinners, now and at the hour of our death. Amen.
0: Hail Mary, full of grace, the Lord is with thee. Blessed art thou among women, and blessed is the fruit of thy womb, Jesus.
1: Holy Mary, Mother of God, pray for us sinners, now and at the hour of our death. Amen.
0: Hail Mary, full of grace, the Lord is with thee. Blessed art thou among women, and blessed is the fruit of thy womb, Jesus.
1: Holy Mary, Mother of God, pray for us sinners, now and at the hour of our death. Amen.
0: Hail Mary, full of grace, the Lord is with thee. Blessed art thou among women, and blessed is the fruit of thy womb, Jesus.
1: Holy Mary, Mother of God, pray for us sinners, now and at the hour of our death. Amen.
0: Hail Mary, full of grace, the Lord is with thee. Blessed art thou among women, and blessed is the fruit of thy womb, Jesus.
1: Holy Mary, Mother of God, pray for us sinners, now and at the hour of our death. Amen.
0: Hail Mary, full of grace, the Lord is with thee. Blessed art thou among women, and blessed is the fruit of thy womb, Jesus.
1: Holy Mary, Mother of God, pray for us sinners, now and at the hour of our death. Amen.
0: Hail Mary, full of grace, the Lord is with thee. Blessed art thou among women, and blessed is the fruit of thy womb, Jesus.
1: Holy Mary, Mother of God, pray for us sinners, now and at the hour of our death. Amen.
0: Glory be to the Father, and to the Son, and to the Holy Spirit.
1: As it was in the beginning, is now, and ever shall be, world without end. Amen.
0: O my Jesus, forgive us our sins, save us from the fires of hell, and lead all souls to heaven, especially those most in need of your mercy. The second joyful mystery, the Visitation. Elizabeth is overjoyed with Mary's visit. She feels blessed by the presence of Jesus in Mary's womb, and she is filled with the Holy Spirit. Blessed are you among women, and blessed is the fruit of your womb, she cries. Mary replies, My soul magnifies the Lord, and my spirit rejoices in God my Savior. May we always be willing to proclaim Mary blessed, because Jesus is the fruit of her womb. Our Father who art in heaven, hallowed be thy name. Thy kingdom come, thy will be done on earth as it is in heaven.
1: Give us this day our daily bread, and forgive us our trespasses, as we forgive those who trespass against us. And lead us not into temptation, but deliver us from evil.
0: Hail Mary, full of grace, the Lord is with thee. Blessed art thou among women, and blessed is the fruit of thy womb, Jesus.
1: Holy Mary, Mother of God, pray for us sinners, now and at the hour of our death. Amen.
0: Hail Mary, full of grace, the Lord is with thee. Blessed art thou among women, and blessed is the fruit of thy womb, Jesus.
1: Holy Mary, Mother of God, pray for us sinners, now and at the hour of our death. Amen.
0: Hail Mary, full of grace, the Lord is with thee. Blessed art thou among women, and blessed is the fruit of thy womb, Jesus.
1: Holy Mary, Mother of God, pray for us sinners, now and at the hour of our death. Amen.
0: Hail Mary, full of grace, the Lord is with thee. Blessed art thou among women, and blessed is the fruit of thy womb, Jesus.
1: Holy Mary, Mother of God, pray for us sinners, now and at the hour of our death. Amen.
0: Hail Mary, full of grace, the Lord is with thee. Blessed art thou among women, and blessed is the fruit of thy womb, Jesus.
1: Holy Mary, Mother of God, pray for us sinners, now and at the hour of our death. Amen.
0: Hail Mary, full of grace, the Lord is with thee. Blessed art thou among women, and blessed is the fruit of thy womb, Jesus.
1: Holy Mary, Mother of God, pray for us sinners, now and at the hour of our death. Amen.
0: Hail Mary, full of grace, the Lord is with thee. Blessed art thou among women, and blessed is the fruit of thy womb, Jesus.
1: Holy Mary, Mother of God, pray for us sinners, now and at the hour of our death. Amen.
0: Hail Mary, full of grace, the Lord is with thee. Blessed art thou among women, and blessed is the fruit of thy womb, Jesus.
1: Holy Mary, Mother of God, pray for us sinners, now and at the hour of our death. Amen.
0: Hail Mary, full of grace, the Lord is with thee. Blessed art thou among women, and blessed is the fruit of thy womb, Jesus.
1: Holy Mary, Mother of God, pray for us sinners, now and at the hour of our death. Amen.
0: Hail Mary, full of grace, the Lord is with thee. Blessed art thou among women, and blessed is the fruit of thy womb, Jesus.
1: Holy Mary, Mother of God, pray for us sinners, now and at the hour of our death. Amen.
0: Glory be to the Father, and to the Son, and to the Holy Spirit.
1: As it was in the beginning, is now, and ever shall be, world without end.
0: O my Jesus, forgive us our sins, save us from the fires of hell, and lead all souls to heaven, especially those most in need of your mercy. The third joyful mystery, the birth of Jesus. Jesus was born among the poor to teach us that true riches are to be found in him. We pray that God will protect us from the worship of material things and give us a love for poor people everywhere. Our Father who art in heaven, hallowed be thy name. Thy kingdom come, thy will be done on earth as it is in heaven.
1: Give us this day our daily bread, and forgive us our trespasses, as we forgive those who trespass against us. And lead us not into temptation, but deliver us from evil.
0: Hail Mary, full of grace, the Lord is with thee. Blessed art thou among women, and blessed is the fruit of thy womb, Jesus.
1: Holy Mary, Mother of God, pray for us sinners, now and at the hour of our death. Amen.
0: Hail Mary, full of grace, the Lord is with thee. Blessed art thou among women, and blessed is the fruit of thy womb, Jesus.
1: Holy Mary, Mother of God, pray for us sinners, now and at the hour of our death. Amen.
0: Hail Mary, full of grace, the Lord is with thee. Blessed art thou among women, and blessed is the fruit of thy womb, Jesus.
1: Holy Mary, Mother of God, pray for us sinners, now and at the hour of our death. Amen.
0: Hail Mary, full of grace, the Lord is with thee. Blessed art thou among women, and blessed is the fruit of thy womb, Jesus.
1: Holy Mary, Mother of God, pray for us sinners, now and at the hour of our death. Amen.
0: Hail Mary, full of grace, the Lord is with thee. Blessed art thou among women, and blessed is the fruit of thy womb, Jesus.
1: Holy Mary, Mother of God, pray for us sinners, now and at the hour of our
0: Hail Mary, full of grace, the Lord is with thee. Blessed art thou among women, and blessed is the fruit of thy womb, Jesus.
1: Holy Mary, Mother of God, pray for us sinners, now and at the hour of our death. Amen.
0: Hail Mary, full of grace, the Lord is with thee. Blessed art thou among women, and blessed is the fruit of thy womb, Jesus.
1: Holy Mary, Mother of God, pray for us sinners, now and at the hour of our death. Amen.
0: Hail Mary, full of grace, the Lord is with thee. Blessed art thou among women, and blessed is the fruit of thy womb, Jesus.
1: Holy Mary, Mother of God, pray for us sinners, now and at the hour of our death. Amen.
0: Hail Mary, full of grace, the Lord is with thee. Blessed art thou among women, and blessed is the fruit of thy womb, Jesus.
1: Holy Mary, Mother of God, pray for us sinners, now and at the hour of our death. Amen.
0: Hail Mary, full of grace, the Lord is with thee. Blessed art thou among women, and blessed is the fruit of thy womb, Jesus.
1: Holy Mary, pray for us sinners, now and at the hour of our death. Amen.
0: Glory be to the Father, and to the Son, and to the Holy Spirit.
1: As it was in the beginning, is now, and ever shall be, world without end. Amen.
0: O my Jesus, forgive us our sins, save us from the fires of hell, and lead all souls to heaven, especially those most in need of your mercy. The fourth joyful mystery, the presentation of Jesus in the temple. When Mary and Joseph came to present Jesus to the Father in the temple, Simeon the prophet told her, "This child is destined for the falling and the rising of many in Israel." To Mary herself he said, "And a sword will pierce your own soul too." We pray for the courage to stand with Christ, no matter what it may cost us. Our Father, who art in heaven, hallowed be thy name. Thy kingdom come, thy will be done on earth as it is in heaven.
1: Give us this day our daily bread, and forgive us our trespasses, as we forgive those who trespass against us. And lead us not into temptation, but deliver us from evil.
0: Hail Mary, full of grace, the Lord is with thee. Blessed art thou among women, and blessed is the fruit of thy womb, Jesus.
1: Holy Mary, Mother of God, pray for us sinners, now and at the hour of our death. Amen.
0: Hail Mary, full of grace, the Lord is with thee. Blessed art thou among women, and blessed is the fruit of thy womb, Jesus.
1: Holy Mary, Mother of God, pray for us sinners, now and at the hour of our death. Amen.
0: Hail Mary, full of grace, the Lord is with thee. Blessed art thou among women, and blessed is the fruit of thy womb, Jesus.
1: Holy Mary, Mother of God, pray for us sinners, now and at the hour of our death. Amen.
0: Hail Mary, full of grace, the Lord is with thee. Blessed art thou among women, and blessed is the fruit of thy womb, Jesus.
1: Holy Mary, Mother of God, pray for us sinners, now and at the hour of our death. Amen.
0: Hail Mary, full of grace, the Lord is with thee. Blessed art thou among women, and blessed is the fruit of thy womb, Jesus.
1: Holy Mary, Mother of God, pray for us sinners, now and at the hour of our death. Amen.
0: Hail Mary, full of grace, the Lord is with thee. Blessed art thou among women, and blessed is the fruit of thy womb, Jesus.
1: Holy Mary, Mother of God, pray for us sinners, now and at the hour of our death. Amen.
0: Hail Mary, full of grace, the Lord is with thee. Blessed art thou among women, and blessed is the fruit of thy womb, Jesus.
1: Holy Mary, Mother of God, pray for us sinners, now and at the hour of our death. Amen.
0: Hail Mary, full of grace, the Lord is with thee.

0: Blessed art thou among women, and blessed is the fruit of thy womb, Jesus.
1: Holy Mary, Mother of God, pray for us sinners, now and at the hour of our death. Amen.
0: Hail Mary, full of grace, the Lord is with thee. Blessed art thou among women, and blessed is the fruit of thy womb, Jesus.
1: Holy Mary, Mother of God, pray for us sinners, now and at the hour of our death. Amen.
0: Glory be to the Father, and to the Son, and to the Holy Spirit.
1: As it was in the beginning, is now, and ever shall be, world without end. Amen.
0: O my Jesus, forgive us our sins.

0: The fifth joyful mystery, the finding of Jesus in the temple. After the loss of Jesus, Mary and Joseph found him in the temple. Jesus' explanation, "Did you not know that I must be in my Father's house?" was one they found hard to understand. With faith like Mary's, let us ponder in our hearts the many events of our lives that we find difficult to understand. Our Father, who art in heaven, hallowed be thy name. Thy kingdom come, thy will be done on earth as it is in heaven.
1: Give us this day our daily bread, and forgive us our trespasses, as we forgive those who trespass against us. And lead us not into temptation, but deliver us from evil.
0: Hail Mary, full of grace, the Lord is with thee. Blessed art thou among women, and blessed is the fruit of thy womb, Jesus.
1: Holy Mary, Mother of God, pray for us sinners, now and at the hour of our death. Amen.
0: Hail Mary, full of grace, the Lord is with thee. Blessed art thou among women, and blessed is the fruit of thy womb, Jesus.
1: Holy Mary, Mother of God, pray for us sinners, now and at the hour of our death. Amen.
0: Hail Mary, full of grace, the Lord is with thee. Blessed art thou among women, and blessed is the fruit of thy womb, Jesus.
1: Holy Mary, Mother of God, pray for us sinners, now and at the hour of our death. Amen.
0: Hail Mary, full of grace, the Lord is with thee.

0: Hail Mary, full of grace, the Lord is with thee. Blessed art thou among women, and blessed is the fruit of thy womb, Jesus.
1: Holy Mary, Mother of God, pray for us sinners, now and at the hour of our death. Amen.
0: Hail Mary, full of grace, the Lord is with thee. Blessed art thou among women, and blessed is the fruit of thy womb, Jesus.
1: Holy Mary, Mother of God, pray for us sinners, now and at the hour of our death. Amen.
0: Hail Mary, full of grace, the Lord is with thee. Blessed art thou among women, and blessed is the fruit of thy womb, Jesus.
1: Holy Mary, Mother of God, pray for us sinners, now and at the hour of our death. Amen.
0: Hail Mary, full of grace, the Lord is with thee. Blessed art thou among women, and blessed is the fruit of thy womb, Jesus.
1: Holy Mary, Mother of God, pray for us sinners, now and at the hour of our death. Amen.
0: Hail Mary, full of grace, the Lord is with thee. Blessed art thou among women, and blessed is the fruit of thy womb, Jesus.
1: Holy Mary, Mother of God, pray for us sinners, now and at the hour of our death. Amen.
0: Hail Mary, full of grace, the Lord is with thee. Blessed art thou among women, and blessed is the fruit of thy womb, Jesus.
1: Holy Mary, Mother of God, pray for us sinners, now and at the hour of our death. Amen.
0: Glory be to the Father, and to the Son, and to the Holy Spirit.
1: As it was in the beginning, is now, and ever shall be, world without end. Amen.
0: O my Jesus, forgive us our sins, save us from the fires of hell, and lead all souls to heaven, especially those most in need of your mercy. Hail, Holy Queen, Mother of Mercy, hail our life, our sweetness, and our hope. To thee do we cry, poor banished children of Eve. To thee do we send up our sighs, in mourning and weeping in this valley of tears. Turn then, most gracious Advocate, thine eyes of mercy towards us. And after this our exile, show unto us the blessed fruit of thy womb, Jesus. O clement, O loving, O sweet Virgin Mary. Pray for us, O Holy Mother of God,
1: that we may be made worthy of the promises of Christ.
0: Let us pray. O God, whose only begotten Son, by his life, death, and resurrection, has purchased for us the rewards of eternal life, grant, we beseech thee, that meditating on these mysteries in the most holy rosary of the Blessed Virgin Mary, we may imitate what they contain and obtain what they promise, through the same Christ our Lord.

0: The Chaplet of Divine Mercy.
1: In the name of the Father, and of the Son, and of the Holy Spirit. Amen.
2: You expired, Jesus, but the source of life gushed forth for souls, and the ocean of mercy opened up for the whole world. O fount of life, unfathomable divine mercy, envelop the whole world and empty yourself out upon us.
0: O blood and water, which gush forth from the heart of Jesus as a fountain of mercy for us, I trust in you. O blood and water, which gush forth from the heart of Jesus as a fountain of mercy for us, I trust in you. O blood and water, which gush forth from the heart of Jesus as a fountain of mercy for us, I trust in you.
2: Our Father, who art in heaven, hallowed be thy name. Thy kingdom come. Thy will be done on earth as it is in heaven.
0: Give us this day our daily bread, and forgive us our trespasses, as we forgive those who trespass against us. And lead us not into temptation, but deliver us from evil. Amen.
2: Hail Mary, full of grace, the Lord is with you. Blessed are you among women, and blessed is the fruit of your womb, Jesus.
0: Holy Mary, Mother of God, pray for us sinners now and at the hour of our death. Amen.
2: I believe in God, the Father Almighty, creator of heaven and earth, and in Jesus Christ, his only Son, our Lord, who was conceived by the Holy Spirit, born of the Virgin Mary, suffered under Pontius Pilate, was crucified, died, and was buried. He descended into hell. On the third day, he rose again from the dead. He ascended into heaven and is seated at the right hand of God, the Father Almighty. From there, he will come to judge the living and the dead.
0: I believe in the Holy Spirit, the Holy Catholic Church, the communion of saints, the forgiveness of sins, the resurrection of the body, and life everlasting. Amen.
2: Eternal Father, I offer you the body and blood, soul and divinity of your dearly beloved Son, our Lord Jesus Christ, in atonement for our sins and those of the whole world. For the sake of his sorrowful passion,
0: have mercy on us and on the whole world.
2: For the sake of his sorrowful passion,
0: have mercy on us and on the whole world.
2: For the sake of his sorrowful passion,
0: have mercy on us and on the whole world.
2: For the sake of his sorrowful passion,
0: have mercy on us and on the whole world.
2: For the sake of his sorrowful passion,
0: have mercy on us and on the whole world.
2: For the sake of his sorrowful passion,
0: have mercy on us and on the whole world.
2: For the sake of his sorrowful passion,
0: have mercy on us and on the whole world.
2: For the sake of his sorrowful passion,
0: have mercy on us and on the whole world.
2: For the sake of his sorrowful passion,
0: have mercy on us and on the whole world.
2: For the sake of his sorrowful passion,
0: have mercy on us and on the whole world.
2: Eternal Father, I offer you the body and blood, soul and divinity of your dearly beloved Son, our Lord Jesus Christ, in atonement for our sins and those of the whole world. For the sake of his sorrowful passion,
0: have mercy on us and on the whole world.
2: For the sake of his sorrowful passion,
0: have mercy on us and on the whole world.
2: For the sake of his sorrowful passion,
0: have mercy on us and on the whole world.
2: For the sake of his sorrowful passion,
0: have mercy on us and on the whole world.
2: For the sake of his sorrowful passion,
0: have mercy on us and on the whole world.
2: For the sake of his sorrowful passion,
0: have mercy on us and on the whole world.
2: For the sake of his sorrowful passion,
0: have mercy on us and on the whole world.
2: For the sake of his sorrowful passion,
0: have mercy on us and on the whole world.
2: For the sake of his sorrowful passion,
0: have mercy on us and on the whole world.
2: For the sake of his sorrowful passion,
0: have mercy on us and on the whole world.
2: Eternal Father, I offer you the body and blood, soul and divinity of your dearly beloved Son, our Lord Jesus Christ, in atonement for our sins and those of the whole world. For the sake of his sorrowful passion,
0: have mercy on us and on the whole world.
2: For the sake of his sorrowful passion,
0: have mercy on us and on the whole world.
2: For the sake of his sorrowful passion,
0: have mercy on us and on the whole world.
2: For the sake of his sorrowful passion,
0: have mercy on us and on the whole world.
2: For the sake of his sorrowful passion,
0: have mercy on us and on the whole world.
2: For the sake of his sorrowful passion,
0: have mercy on us and on the whole world.
2: For the sake of his sorrowful passion,
0: have mercy on us and on the whole world.
2: For the sake of his sorrowful passion,
0: have mercy on us and on the whole world.
2: For the sake of his sorrowful passion,
0: have mercy on us and on the whole world.
2: For the sake of his sorrowful passion,
0: have mercy on us and on the whole world.
2: Eternal Father, I offer you the body and blood, soul and divinity of your dearly beloved Son, our Lord Jesus Christ, in atonement for our sins and those of the whole world. For the sake of his sorrowful passion,
0: have mercy on us and on the whole world.
2: For the sake of his sorrowful passion,
0: have mercy on us and on the whole world.
2: For the sake of his sorrowful passion,
0: have mercy on us and on the whole world.
2: For the sake of his sorrowful passion,
0: have mercy on us and on the whole world.
2: For the sake of his sorrowful passion,
0: have mercy on us and on the whole world.
2: For the sake of his sorrowful passion,
0: have mercy on us and on the whole world.
2: For the sake of his sorrowful passion,
0: have mercy on us and on the whole world.
2: For the sake of his sorrowful passion,
0: have mercy on us and on the whole world.
2: For the sake of his sorrowful passion,
0: have mercy on us and on the whole world.
2: For the sake of his sorrowful passion,
0: have mercy on us and on the whole world.
2: Eternal Father, I offer you the body and blood, soul and divinity of your dearly beloved Son, our Lord Jesus Christ, in atonement for our sins and those of the whole world. For the sake of his sorrowful passion,
0: have mercy on us and on the whole world.
2: For the sake of his sorrowful passion,
0: have mercy on us and on the whole world.
2: For the sake of his sorrowful passion,
0: have mercy on us and on the whole world.
2: For the sake of his sorrowful passion,
0: have mercy on us and on the whole world.
2: For the sake of his sorrowful passion,
0: have mercy on us and on the whole world.
2: For the sake of his sorrowful passion,
0: have mercy on us and on the whole world.
2: For the sake of his sorrowful passion,
0: have mercy on us and on the whole world.
2: For the sake of his sorrowful passion,
0: have mercy on us and on the whole world.
2: For the sake of his sorrowful passion,
0: have mercy on us and on the whole world.
2: For the sake of his sorrowful passion,
0: have mercy on us and on the whole world.
1: Holy God, Holy Mighty One, Holy Immortal One, have mercy on us and on the whole world. Holy God, Holy Mighty One, Holy Immortal One, have mercy on us and on the whole world. Holy God, Holy Mighty One, Holy Immortal One, have mercy on us and on the whole world.
2: Eternal God, in whom mercy is endless and the treasury of compassion inexhaustible, look kindly upon us and increase your mercy in us, that in difficult moments we might not despair nor become despondent, but with great confidence submit ourselves to your holy will, which is love and mercy itself.
1: In the name of the Father, and of the Son, and of the Holy Spirit. Amen.
3: This is Bishop Andrew Cousins, Chair of the National Eucharistic Revival, with this month's Eucharistic Moment. Jesus told the woman at the well that the Father seeks those who will worship him in spirit and in truth. Worship is the homage due to God. It is giving God ourselves. This is what Jesus did on the cross. The cross was an act of worship where Jesus Christ offered himself to the Father on our behalf. In fact, the cross was the only true act of worship ever offered in the history of our world. Because on the cross, Jesus Christ, both God and man, offered himself fully for the salvation of all. This is what makes our worship at the Mass so valuable. It is not just my worship, but I participate in the perfect worship of Jesus, which makes my self-gift pleasing to our Father.
4: Yeah, true. Yeah, since it was this Labor Day today, I just want to also give a shout out to all the musicians out there, all those who make their living by playing music or producing music. Because again, music builds memories, lifetime memories. You know, you just hear a song, it automatically brings you back to a certain place, or you raise a certain feelings or certain memories. You know, music is definitely a trigger. As you say, Ace, a time machine.
5: That's right.
4: You know, for sure. And so I just want to, on this Labor Day, want to give a shout out, a special thank you to all the musicians out there who provide music that helps shape our lives.

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1: All right, striving for holiness every day. That's our topic today on Beacon of Truth on this Labor Day. And, you know, the thing is this. Yeah, we talked about how life is busy, trying to find work, life, prayer, parish, balance, all of that. You know, I think holiness can be woven into the busyness. Because what we're talking about today is how can we invite God to be part of that busyness, right? To invite God into the chaos and little things that we can do every day to be not only be mindful of God, but to invite him to enter into that busyness, to enter into the pressure that we put on ourselves, you know, trying to find that balance. And just, you know, God's like a music is like a, you know, it's like the rhythm guitar, right? Or the drums. You know, you're trying to find that pocket, you know, and so you want our life in holiness and striving for holiness and our prayer life to be that pocket, you know, so that when everything else is going around, we still got that pocket that we can draw from, that foundation we can draw strength from in order to continue to persevere. And find that balance that we all want in our hearts, right? So that's what we're talking about today. Okay, let's jump in. So I think one of the things that we can do in striving for holiness every day is immediately when we wake up, right? I mean, and I've gotten to this habit. This started when I was in the monastery. So usually the bell would ring. I don't know what it's like now, but back then, you know, you'd be sleeping and then bell would ring. Usually one of the novices would walk up the hallway and ring a bell. And that would be the first indication it's time to get up. And then you get dressed, whatever, and you get ready to go down for matins or vigils and lauds, you know, in the morning, you know. So I got to this habit when I heard the bell, I would just say, and I continue to do, I've done this for decades now. And this is just like a part of me. I don't even think about it. As soon as I wake up and the alarm goes off, the alarm bell, you know, not the physical bell in the monastery, but now the alarm goes off without even thinking about it. I turn the alarm off. First thing in my mind, in my heart, Lord, thank you for allowing me to see the light of another day so that I may give honor, praise, and glory to your most holy name. Amen. Every single morning, without even whether I'm at home, whether I'm on the road, whether I'm on the plane. Sometimes I take overnight flights. I take red-eye flights. And I, you know, like let's say I leave before midnight, you know, and I do, and I can't sleep on planes, thanks be to God. So I get a couple hours of sleep and I wake up, you know, and again, as soon as I wake up or the seatbelt notification comes on where we're, you know, get ready to land, you know, then I say that prayer then, you know, again, Lord, thank you for, and I'm saying this again because maybe you want to add this to your repertoire. Lord, thank you for allowing me to see the light of another day, so that I may give honor, praise, and glory to your most holy name. Amen. Every morning, that's my prayer. And when I'm home, I also add a prayer for my wife as well, so I could be the husband and the father that God called me to be for them today. You know, so Saint Jose Maria Escriba talked about this. You know, he talked about what he called the heroic minute, right? Get into a habit that your first thought for the day should be about God, you know? And I get it. Sometimes we have the schedule running in our mind. You know, we have the planner in our head. You know, let's be real. The first thing that a lot of people do, I would say even now in this technological age, most people do when they get up is immediately look at their phone,

0: What's my schedule today? What time is this happening? What time? Okay, I've got to get myself ready. What time do I need to catch the train? Or what time do I need to leave? If it's snowing, I got to build in extra time to get the snow off my car, give myself extra time on the roads, so I have to build an extra half hour. You were planning all the time. So that we should get to the habit, or the first thing is coffee or something like that to get that wake up. But I'm not saying stop doing that. I'm not saying don't do that anymore. But what I'm saying is, immediately when you get up, the first thought should be about God. And then, because why? As when we say a prayer, when we're mindful of God, we're asking God to enter into all of the other things that we have going on in our lives that morning or even that day. So the heroic minute, offering the first moments of our day to God. It's like the Israelites in the Old Testament offering the first fruits. So when they had the harvest, when they had the wheat harvest, for example, or in the wheat harvest, which would happen like in the summer, or the fruit harvest that would happen in the fall, the Shavuot and the Sukkot. They would the first fruits or the first offerings would be for God. The first fruits of of their labor would be as an offering to thank God for all the many gifts that he's given to them. And so that prayer would be our first fruit, our first offering of our day should be for God. Now that's kind of the thinking there. So I think it's also just a very simple and great way to get our day off to a good start. So maybe say your prayer, then you get your coffee, then you pick up your phone. Then you maybe like again, back in the day it was reading the paper. But now I'm sure people go on apps and find out what's going on in the world or whatever, but again, I'm not saying don't do any of that, but start everything off by entering into the day, by entering into a simple heart space with God. God, I'm reserving the very beginning of this day, the very first fruits of this day are for you, Lord, and I offer this to you. Right? So there you go. Very simple way to get the day started off. The heroic minute, as Saint Jose Maria Escriba taught. So that's one thing. Pray right when you wake up in the morning. All right, that's one thing we could do. We're talking about striving for holiness every day on this Labor Day. I'm Deacon Harold Brick Sivers, listening to Beacon of Truth, and would love to hear from you today. Send us an email, beacon@ew10.com. All right. So another thing that we could do, I'm gonna try to get to just five simple things that we can do. So number one, start your day off with prayer right when you wake up. Your first fruits are for God. Second, schedule at least minimum 5 minutes a day to pray. I mean, I think most of us can get at least 30 minutes of prayer. Think about your commute time. Again, whether you're in the car, whether you're on the bus or on the train, or me plenty of times on the plane, and I think it's important to schedule time for prayer. Because again, we look at your calendar, we got all these different things going on in our day. Why not schedule some time for prayer? So for example, you get in the car, I know a lot of people want to listen to music, they want to listen to the news or whatever. How about spending the first 10 minutes in prayer in your car? Turn on Catholic radio and listen to Catholic radio. If they're praying a rosary, if they're praying a chaplet, 5, 15, 30 minutes, whatever it may be, block out time, schedule time for prayer. And that could be whatever. It could just be an Our Father, three Hail Marys, glory, it could be the start of the rosary. It could be going to Mass. A weekday Mass is about 30 minutes long. It could be what I often do, like I said, when I go for a walk, I pray the rosary every day. But often on the plane, I'll pray with Mother Angelica and the nuns. I have the recording of Mother Angelica praying the rosary, and I'll do my rosary along with Mother Angelica and the sisters. But scheduling time every day for the Lord. And think about it, it's a nice way to break up the business of the day. It kind of gives you a short spiritual rest, a short spiritual respite. It kind of refocus again on what's important. Again, a nice way to weave in that balance, right? That find that spiritual continuity throughout our day, that kind of thread, that is woven throughout our entire day, is that awareness of the presence of God. So spending five at least, I mean, most, come on, five should be, absolute minimum, but at least, 30 minutes, 5, 10, 15, 30 minutes a day. You could do it at home, you could do it on the road, schedule it, so make it a recurring event every day. Look, let's be real. People get up every morning. Sometimes they play their Wordle or whatever it is. They got this daily routines that they do on their phone or games that they play, and let's strive to make our prayer life with God an important part of striving for holiness every day, right? By spending some scheduling purposeful prayer time and heart time for God. All right, so that would be number two. All right, so number one, pray as soon as you get up in the morning, your first fruits offering to God. Next, spend at least 5 to 30 minutes a day, at five at the absolute bare minimum, but strive for more, right? 10, 15, 30 minutes to schedule time with the Lord. Number three, there's certain short prayers that we can do. For example, one of my favorite prayers throughout the day, Lord Jesus Christ, Son of the Living God, have mercy on me, a sinner. Right? It's just very simple. Lord Jesus Christ, Son of the Living God, have mercy on me, a sinner. I'll just say that throughout the day, or thank you, Jesus. As I'm getting off a plane, or the plane's about to take off, or I'm walking, with my bags to the to for my ride to take me to the gig, or or before I always have a routine before I speak. I have a prayer routine that I say in my, as I'm waiting to go out there to speak to people, whether it be, 10,000 people or whether it be 10 people. The prayer routine is absolutely the same each and every time. Like a musician that warms up before going out on the concert, I warm myself up spiritually, and I have a certain set of prayers that I do, and I also ask God that I speak the words that He wants me to speak, not the words that I want to speak. I want to be that finely tuned instrument in His hands, so that the words that come out of my mouth are reflective of the glory of God, so that God's will, not my will, God's will is being done in how I speak, how I say things, how I communicate the faith to people in a way that's loving but yet effective, that's not watered down, that's doing what St. Paul says in Ephesians 4:15, to speak the truth in love. We should do that. Now, maybe before you go into that big meeting that you got it at the job, hey, say a quick prayer. Lord Jesus, please help me to, help this meeting go well, so that that everything happens according to your will. Give me the words to say, so I do this presentation in a way that that people hear, what our company's trying to do here. Something simple like that. Before, when you're at home with the baby, and the baby's down for a nap and you're trying to get some sleep, and all of a sudden you hear the baby wake up. He's like, oh, I only got like 30 minutes before the baby woke up. And you say, Lord, thank you for the gift of this child. Lord, give me the strength to be able to take care of this child and to balance my life with my husband and whatever, wherever it may be. Short little prayers. The Catechism even has a prayer, which is a prayer that's said both in the Eastern and the Western Church, so the Latin Church and the Eastern Church. Lord Jesus Christ, Son of God, have mercy on us sinners, which is very close to what I say, right? It's like a variation of that. And I say again, Lord Jesus Christ, Son of the Living God, have mercy on me, a sinner. So this prayer. And the Catechism is very, very close to the prayer that I say. Or just make up your own prayer. It doesn't matter. But the idea is incorporating a little Jesus throughout your day, being mindful. Like Saint Benedict says in his rule that the monk should always be praying constantly, be praying always. And I think that means not obviously not like saying a rosary all day every day and not doing anything else, right? I think just being putting ourselves in a place and praying so that we're mindful of God. And when we're mindful of God, that's how we grow in holiness. So all the things that we're talking about today are ways that we can grow in holiness every day. And notice these are all little things, because just like in marriage, it's often the little things that we do every day that make the biggest difference. Yes, sometimes we do grandiose gestures, like on birthdays or Valentine's Day or anniversaries, or we have these grandiose, like big gifts and special nights out. That's great. But what are we doing every day? Right? I think I mentioned this before. I was counseling a couple at the parish, and they were just bickering over, like, I mean, things to me that seemed trivial, but there was something underlying, right? There was something underlying in their marriage that they weren't dealing with. And so they were kind of taking it out on each other with these little petty feuds over really nothing that was really that important. So I was working with them, and then they stopped coming. So I figured either, it worked or it didn't work, right? So either they were putting it into practice and they were okay now, or they just gave up. Well, when I ran into that couple, actually, I ran into the wife, and I said, "Hey, I haven't seen you guys for a while. Is everything going okay?" She said, "No." So at first I thought, "Oh boy, it didn't work." But then she told me that her husband was recently diagnosed with cancer, and that they were doing everything to keep him alive. This was several years ago, and since he has since passed, and so everything in their life became about saving his life. And so all that little petty stuff that they were arguing about before completely went away. And so but the big lesson I learned from that is, why don't we treat our spouses as if they had cancer every day? Again, the little things that we do every day. For example, I know my wife craves affection, and I'm not an overly affectionate person. In other words, I'm not a hugger, if you want to put it in that language, but my wife likes affection. So for example, when I'm away, I'll send little memes. I'm not very creative, so I use the ones on my phone. Like I go to images and I'll find these funny little memes, like little rabbits or a dog or something doing something funny, or just "I love you," but like with a funny little thing. And I'll just send that to her, or just send her a heart emoji or just something to let her know that I'm thinking about her. And we do the same thing with God. Just little prayers, little ejaculatory phrases that we can say. "Thank you, Jesus. Jesus, help me. Jesus, son of David, have mercy on me." Whatever it is, quote our favorite scripture or part of our favorite psalm, whatever it may be, something like that to incorporate a little short prayer to Jesus throughout the day. I'm Deacon Harold Brooks Sivers, listening to Beacon of Truth. And on this Labor Day, we're talking about striving for holiness every day, the little things that we can do to be mindful of God every single day, so we can grow in holiness. And would love to hear from you today. Send us an email, beacon@ew10.com. All right, so number one, pray as soon as you wake up, your first fruits and offering to God. Number two, pray at least minimum, bare minimum, 5 minutes, but ideally about 30 minutes a day for prayer to God. Again, as you're traveling, not if you're able to get the mass. If not, then as you're traveling, as you're driving, instead of listening to something, just spend 15, 20 minutes praying. Say short prayers like the Jesus prayer, or short prayers, your psalms, scripture verses, something just woven throughout the day to keep you mindful of God. Number four, carry a rosary with you wherever you go. Even if you don't pray the rosary, Now, wait a minute. That's kind of a weird suggestion, Deacon. Well, think about it like this. That seems a little bit odd, but it's one of those things. You know, look, think about it like this. You know those what are those things called? Those fidget things, those devices that people have, those like hand devices like that spin around, or it's like a sponge, like a flex ball or something like that. It's just something to keep their hands moving, something to occupy their time, the fidget spinner things. What about the rosary? You have the rosary, you reach into your pocket and you grab that rosary and you just, maybe just fumble through the beads. In a sense, the rosary was the original fidget spinner, right? Working the beads, and again, ideally, you would want to pray the rosary. You want to take the rosary and pray the rosary, right? That's ideal. But and I carry around a rosary all the time. In fact, I have this little packet that I have here. I'm holding up. If you're watching on YouTube, this is my rosary pouch. And in here, this is my traveling rosary pouch, by the way. So I have rosaries all over the place. I have one in the car. I have one in my travel bag when I'm at a gig, when I'm speaking. I have my travel rosary, which is this one right here. This is the one I say when I'm on the plane, sometimes I'll just pick it up and just hold it, and I also have guitar picks in here as well, because you never know, but I have the rosaries, and it's just a great thing to carry with you.
1: Yeah, I have mine. So it
0: Oh, see, there you go.
1: so
0: All
1: that
0: right,
1: yeah,
0: ace.
1: just have it all. Actually, it's
0: Awesome.
1: technically three of them, but they were gifted to me, so they have sentimental value, but also, it's because again, I'm a fan of surrounding yourself with things that keep you in check with God. So even if you're not
0: Yes.
1: necessarily praying the rosary in the moment, it's with you because God is with you and you know that you can lean on him in whatever circumstance you face today.
0: That's a great idea. Like for example, I love that, Ace, because at work you could put a little, like a little picture up of Mary or the Holy Family or something in your cubicle or at your desk. A little desktop crucifix, right? I have tons of crucifix in my office. I have one here. This is a small one which I keep above my computer camera here. I have a larger one off to the side. I've crucifixes all over the place. Just getting that mind and that heart space. But doing little things like that in your office, in your cubicle, just be mindful. And finally, number five, just very quickly, pray before you go to bed. Wake up in the morning, you pray a few minutes of thanking God for the day to have him continue to help you find that balance in your life. And I would suggest Compline, which is night prayer. It takes about 7 or 8 minutes.
1: Love Compline.
0: All right. Awesome. All right, my friends, tomorrow's topic, I can't wait to dive into this one, the elderly and the fear of death. This was a recommendation by many people who listen to the show. Remember, you can stream today's show by visiting Podcast Central at ewtn.com/radio. And until we're together again, my friends, may Almighty God bless you, keep you, and protect you. The Father and the Son and the Holy Spirit. Amen.
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0: This is Deacon Harold Burke Sivers. 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
8: 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Speaking with Peter Carter, co-author with Cardinal Robert Sarah of The Song of the Lamb, Sacred Music and the Heavenly Liturgy, published by Ignatius Press. 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Peter, tell us, why did you put this book together with Cardinal Sarah, and why is it important, especially for Catholics, to read?
9: Well, I wanted to have him speak specifically to sacred music. What is liturgy? What is sacred music at the beginning? And then what does that look like in practice? Should we be singing a Gregorian chant, or does that not matter? You know, what do we need Latin? There's a lot of different issues that I think make it relevant for musicians, for priests, and for the average Catholic.
8: Peter Carter, co-author with Cardinal Robert Sarah of The Song of the Lamb, Sacred Music and the Heavenly Liturgy. I'm Doug Keck. This has been a Bookmark Brief. Thanks for stopping by. We'll see you next time.
10: This is Father Joseph Tuscan, Capuchin. Join me as I reflect upon the Our Father. In the name of the Father, and of the Son, and of the Holy Spirit. Amen. Our Father, who art in heaven, hallowed be thy name. Jesus teaches us to begin prayer by remembering who God is and who we are. The Almighty God allows us to call him Father. Before asking for anything, we adore him.
11: This is Life News Radio. I'm Jim Anderson. Call it euthanasia or assisted suicide, even voluntary starvation. Medically arranged dying seems to be gathering a eugenic cult following among politicians and others. They claim to have found a solution to human problems, but they do so at the expense of human dignity. That is eugenics. Illinois law seeks to make doctors who refuse to sell arranged dying criminals, unemployed criminals. While the lawsuit against that Illinois law goes on, plaintiffs will be protected. Those not included in the lawsuit must soon sell the benefits of patients arranging their deaths, begin referring patients to prescribers, and going along with a long line of Orwellian newspeak or sanctioned state speech about the arranged dying process and its gruesome results. This is Life News Radio. The pro-life contest against legalized arranged dying is a spiritual one, and literally the ultimate contest late in life. While France makes its full embrace of coercion, at least by expectation, at the end of life, the British Parliament repeatedly insists on debating the issue. Speaking of Britain, bioethicist Wesley Smith says the British Medical Association may soon compel doctors, at peril of losing their medical license, to numb dehydration starvation patients to their death. Those who expect that to be an easy path are being fooled. Families and their loved ones marginalized by injury, disability, or age need and deserve our support. Human dignity demands of us hope, not despair. We are worthy of access to compassionate care, recovery options, or even to what Christians have always understood as a truly happy and dignified death. For pro-life headlines delivered to your email address daily, sign up at lifenews.com. 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
12: 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Welcome to Ave Maria in the Afternoon, examining the world through the lens of faith from the heart of the Church to help us navigate the culture. Here's Dr. Marcus Peter.
13: Good afternoon. Thank you very much for joining us on this hour of Ave Maria in the Afternoon. I'm Marcus Peter. I want to begin this hour by talking about a family-friendly and focused approach to consumption. Our consumption decisions, what we purchase, what we consume, these should be focused on the needs of our family members. But that requires attention to the needs of our family members. And also unglamorous factors, things such as budget, nutrition requirements. In other words, if you're Christian, even if you have tremendous expendable income, you have a moral obligation to not try to, quote-unquote, keep up with the brands and the campaigns and the Joneses, so to speak, because no amount of marketing that promises that this product is going to solve the world's problems actually does so. In fact, it's a deceit that we feed into. And so here is what I want to exhort all of us to do, that on this Labor Day, let us take stock about how we engage in work and how we engage in the spending of our income and the consumption of our products. We're going to be joined by Clara Piano to talk about this. Clara is a very good interlocutor on this question, but she also comes at this from the perspective of a bride and a mother and one who is truly concerned about human flourishing within the gospel of Jesus Christ. After that, we'll talk with Scott Ray, who's become a good friend. We devote hours and hours each week to our work. In fact, more than anything, especially once you reach adulthood, some level of adulthood, work is going to form more of your life's commitment than virtually anything else. And that's not a bad thing if we can think about work rightly. And so the real question here is, we spend more waking hours at work than anywhere else. What if we approached our work as a vocation, regardless of what that work might be? Just because one is not a preacher doesn't mean that one's work is not a vocation. We are all called to different things. We are all called to serve the garden in particular ways. Let's take a look at a theological vision of work and vocation. Scott is a genius in that regard. But from all of this, it opens up the grander conversation of thinking about Labor Day from a Christian perspective. We worship a God who entered human history and went to work. I mean, think about this. Before Jesus preached the Sermon on the Mount, or he changed water to wine in Cana, or multiplied the loaves beside the Sea of Galilee, he spent years living the ordinary life of a working man in Nazareth. Mark 6 verse 3 actually records the remarkable question that's asked by his neighbors, because they say, "Is he not the carpenter?" Now, the Greek word that they use is actually tekton, so it's rightly translated as, "Is he not the skilled builder?" Because tektons worked with wood as well as stone, as well as steel, as well as precious metals. They were skilled workers and highly sought after at that. But all of this goes back to this particular reality. Christ was known by reputation as being a skilled craftsman. I mean, he was a builder. Joseph was a builder. Think about that. The eternal Son, who from all eternity fashioned the entirety of creation as the word that proceeds from the Father, spent most of his earthly life, 30 years, working directly with the very material things he brought into being. That's a surprising theological significance if there ever was one. But in all of this too, I want to highlight John Paul II in Laborum Exercens wrote, "Work is for man and man, and not man for work." But that principle, though, ought to be expanded into us thinking about ourselves. I mean, we introduce ourselves by our jobs sometime. We evaluate our value through achievement and productivity, when in reality, our dignity is measured in the fact that as human beings, we get to work. Let's go to the segments. Good afternoon. Welcome back. I'm Marcus Peter. Milton Friedman's pencil, and it's erroneously attributed to Milton Friedman as the originator of that thought experiment, speaks to the fact that the lowly pencil is an attestation to the myriad of markets that had to work together to bring forth, in the laws of demand and supply, this product that we take for granted. Our guest is going to discuss with us how our sense of consumerism ought to take a certain revamp. We've moved toward the direction of ethical consumerism, but she proposes that we ought to spend in light of family-oriented consumerism, and she's not wrong. My guest is Clara Piano. She received her PhD from George Mason University in 2021, currently an assistant professor of economics at Austin, PA State University. She's also a visiting professor of economics at University of Mississippi. Clara, thank you for joining us. How are you?
14: I'm doing well. Thank you.
13: So I'd like to open up this conversation by talking about the fact that the free market works because we recognize the realities of demand and supply, and when virtuously exercised, we're seeking to meet the needs of our fellow man within a society. So let's just start the conversation there.
14: Yes. So as Adam Smith would say, the purpose of production is consumption. What we're really interested in is serving the everyday needs of our family and our dependents. And so when we think about markets and we think about ethical consumerism in particular, I think it's important to stay focused on that and not get bogged down in some details I think that marketers and some clever ad campaigns have presented to us.
13: There's been a real rise, however, in terms of consumption when it comes to free market products pertaining to ethical consumption. And a lot of it has to do with, you know, studies differ. We've got a lot of analytical pieces. It's possible that the decline of religious practice is aiding in this. But largely what we have going on is this moral framework of philanthropy as a definition of a good person. And that's fuel our notion of ethical consumerism. What are some of the benefits and problems of that?

0: aspect of our everyday life.
1: I'm glad that you mentioned the word unglamorous, because when the word capitalism is thrown out, especially in the global sphere, it's earned a kind of demonization of an image of a person who spends grandiosely without a care for others. But that's not really what the free market does, or what people who participate in the free market do. So just tell us a little more about that.
0: Exactly. Free markets are really just the way that we support other families by working for our own family. That's the simplest way to understand it. None of us can be self-sufficient. We all need to depend on other institutions. We need to depend on schools, churches, governments, firms to help us serve the needs of ourselves and our families. And when we work together, come together in a market and divide up that labor, and we each specialize, then that really is the free market. There's going to be some demand for some goods, some supply of some different goods. And it's really about how we depend on one another. And I think divine providence as well, and how God has distributed different talents to different people. And so we can cooperate and help each other. You know, for instance, I can provide different goods for my children than from other people with different talent sets than I could if I was just working for myself. So that's really what it's about. It's not about looking out for just yourself, looking out for profit, looking out for, you know, conspicuous consumption. It's about our everyday needs.
1: So understanding that, then, when you think about, say, big corporations who promise you that if you round up your dollar, that remainder will be used to anywhere from save the planet to save children in a particular situation. So we're not knocking philanthropy here. We're not knocking philanthropic efforts. However, this is going to present long-term issues. We've already seen that. What are some of these issues?
0: Right. So it's okay to have a desire to want to, you know, do good. But it's important to recognize that all of this is some clever marketing at the end of the day. While I'm sure there are good things going on when you, like you said, round up those dollars, it's important to remember that the real distinction is not between, you know, there aren't certain companies who engage in fair trade practices, for instance, or pay a living wage versus those who don't. The reality is more complex. So a lot of the certification processes can be costly, and so that might marginalize actually the poorest producers. And so if any time that there's going to be some, you know, some ad campaign talking about sustainability or American made or things like that, those are going to be things that are actually hard for the real poor of the world to participate in just because of the cost. So that's one thing. Of course,

0: if we don't consecrate our work, which is what God wants us to do, then we can become avodah, which is another word for slavery. We can become slaves to our work.
1: I like to use the imagery. I say your work is your altar at which you bring your gifts and skills and talents and time and energy in service to God. But it can also become an idolatrous place, you know, that we can place too much emphasis on work, which is why God ordained Sabbath at the same time he ordained work.
0: And therefore, when we think of the Sabbath and God's commandment for rest, it wasn't a commandment to stop doing work at all. It was to stop from servile work so that we could focus on the higher work of the worship of God.
1: Right. I remember when I was in Jerusalem, you know, several years ago, and they had a Sabbath elevator, which had all the buttons were put. It was incredibly annoying to ride. And I think somehow I think maybe the point was missed about what the Sabbath was designed for.
0: Yep, and unfortunately you see that bleeding into Christian life today. We view our work as a drudgery when in reality Christ wants us to think about our work in light of our redeemed life.
1: Yes, and I think that, you know, to be fair, it may be that certain jobs are not a good fit subjectively for who somebody is in terms of their gifts and skills and sense of calling. What I want to get away from is the idea that there's an objective hierarchy of callings, that the priesthood or the pastor or the mission field is somehow of more value to God and to his kingdom than the people who are, you know, slugging it out in the workplace day after day. But, you know, if you think about it, I think the average person probably spends maybe by a factor of four, maybe five times the amount of time in the workplace that they do in a church building. And it seems to me that without downplaying what goes on in the church building, that the workplace may be the primary place where God gets our attention and is about his work and sort of chipping away the rough edges of our character through our workplace interactions. And I tell my seminary students who are going to be pastors, I say, your task with your people is to help them get their antenna up so they can see what God's doing to shape their character by their workplace interactions. And the various work that they do, seeing that as a part of their service to God.
0: Scott, we've got about 30 seconds left in this segment. Just very briefly for all the people listening right now about thinking rightly about work, and we'll continue on the other side of the break.
1: Okay. Mainly, it's the very work itself matters to God as much as your character and your integrity and the things you bring to the workplace.
0: I'm talking with Dr. Scott Ray. He's a professor of Christian ethics at Biola University. He's someone I think has a lot of wisdom to share, especially in terms of this language of a theology of work. And in a particular way, someone whose work I lean on as well in my own work in covenant theology. And we're going to take a short break right now. We're going to continue on the other side to exposit more how work continues the work of God's creation. Stay tuned. I'm Marcus Peter.
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10: Told in the Catholic Catechism, we are bound to attend Mass under pain of grave sin unless there is a serious reason for not doing so. Sundays are also called to be a day of rest. Christians are bound to abstain from work which impedes worshiping God and the joy of the Lord's day. This is Peggy Stanton, and this has been the Order of Malta's Minute with the Catechism.
11: Life is hard, and we have to struggle against so much, including the ongoing struggle against our own sinfulness. And sometimes we just want to say, no more, I'm done. But God isn't done with you. I'm Dr. Marcus Peter, and in my book, Not Finished Yet, I can show you how God has already begun a wondrous work in you, in each of us, and only needs your cooperation. 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
0: Welcome back. I'm Marcus Peter. I'm blessed to be joined by Dr. Scott Ray. He is a professor of Christian ethics at Biola University. And we are talking about a biblical theology of work. Scott, you mentioned something truly profound earlier, that we want to keep our antennas up to see what God is doing in us, but also what he's trying to say to us in the marketplace. And a biblical reason why this is because we've got this language of co-creation, which is exactly what we do when we take the works of God's creation and turn it into something good and better.
1: Yeah, I'd call us very junior partners in that work, because I think there was a sense in which, at the end of the sixth day, God said, it's very good. But there's also a sense in which the work of creation was not a finished product.
0: Mm-hmm.
1: Because the Bible's really clear that God got embedded into creation, literally engraved into creation. It's the same word in Hebrew that's used for the engraving of the Ten Commandments on stone tablets. He embedded into his world all the things that we needed to unlock in order to be productive and to live flourishing lives. And the task of attending to creation and attending to what God has embedded there is the primary task of what he's ordained the workplace for. And that's what I would call the creation mandate, sort of in its entirety.
0: Mm-hmm.
1: It's aimed at unlocking the things that God has embedded there in terms of knowledge and the application of that to technology to serve human flourishing.
0: You raise, therefore, this very crucial question of the necessity of us to make sure we're engaging in that. We can't sit back and pretend that work is a drudgery. If what you're saying is true, because it's in the scriptures, then we have an obligation to go and actually work the created order.
1: Yes. Part of what troubles me about this whole area is if we framed work differently, I think we'd have far fewer people who were far less grumpy at their jobs. Because who are you serving? How does the work that you are doing contribute to the flourishing of individuals, families, and communities? And this is where I think our pastors and priests need to do a better job of helping our workplace folks understand how their specific work serves the common good. So take a CPA. Whose job is auditing the books of public companies. That just looks like grunt work. Mm-hmm. And man, that may be a job that artificial intelligence will take over eventually. I don't know. But what does auditing have to do with the work of the common good and the flourishing of communities? Well, you think about what would happen if no one could trust the financial statements that any company put out. Mm-hmm. What would happen to lenders, to investors, to 401k plans, and basically anybody who's got a retirement account ought to have an interest in that.
0: Fiduciary agents, interest rates, you can go on.
1: And so if auditors are not doing their work well, the financial system comes to a, I wouldn't say it comes to a grinding halt, but it introduces a whole lot of skepticism in the financial system that's not healthy for a system that's built on trust and transparency.
0: And therefore, work in this case, even work that's drudgery, when done in a spirit of, I am worshiping the Lord in this way, brings about a building of the integrity of the general populace.
1: Yeah, I would say that the recognition that you are serving Christ by doing your work well.
0: Yeah.
1: And therefore, that has eternal significance. It's not just a part of this world that's going to disappear when the Lord returns. I mean, this world is going to be transformed, and that's the doorstep into eternity future. But we're going to see a renewed creation when the Lord returns. I think we're going to see renewed businesses, we'll see renewed industries, renewed marketplaces, among other things.
0: Right. And, of course, like, we're not positing that that's absolute, but that's an area that we can speculate in terms of thinking about the beatific vision, thinking about heaven. And, therefore, when we think about our lives today, this notion of entrepreneurship, for some reason, in the Christian sphere, we can think that if I'm a follower of Jesus Christ, ministry is where I need to go. Now, this is rich coming from a Christian ethicist and a biblical theologian. I understand that. But God is telling us to take it beyond the sphere of the ministry.
1: Right. Yeah, see, I would say that, well, put it this way. We have a sign in our business school that you can't miss when you walk in. It says, business as ministry. And I think if we use the more common term that's used to translate diakonia in the New Testament, mm-hmm. which is the term commonly rendered ministry, but more commonly rendered service, how is my work of service to individuals, communities, families, and therefore to the kingdom of God? Mm-hmm. Because the kingdom of God is not just about evangelism and discipling people and getting them in church. Kingdom of God is encompasses all of life. And who's the Dutch deal? Abraham Kuyper.
0: Oh yes.
1: Who said, Christ says all of this is mine.
0: Yeah.
1: all of this is mine, and expects us to serve in those capacities. And even, I think, where the theology of work, I think, has not done a great job is in spelling out how these specific occupations and industries contribute to human flourishing. And what's been left behind are the blue-collar industries, the laborers on the assembly line, the things where, you know, Marx and others decried for being dehumanizing. And that's not to say that some of those don't fit in that way. But I think, think about, if my plumber doesn't do his work well, I'm in serious trouble for my family flourishing. And just to think about how the flourishing of communities changed so dramatically when indoor plumbing was invented. And I wish it hadn't taken quite so long to invent that. But I think that's been a huge benefit.
12: Yeah.
1: And we tend to look at the big industries and the big medical advances as being those elements of common good. But I think it's more what may have been more transformative may have been the more mundane things, the more things that just contribute to the daily flourishing of our communities.
12: And therefore, our work in entrepreneurship, in as much as we're seeing a need, filling a need, when thought of in terms of the value I'm creating, the service I'm giving to children, to families, to individuals, to communities, becomes a continuation of God's creative work.
1: Yes. Yeah. And I think, especially, I think entrepreneurs, I think if anybody gets that sense, maybe they do. Because they're the ones who are pioneering applications of knowledge that people have uncovered in ways that I think I think those are all things that God's embedded into his creation. And there's something about taking something to market as opposed to just giving it away that I think makes it more valuable and is a better means of distribution. I had a good family friend who was consulting with a Caltech prof who had this invention that had to do with purifying water, and he was so taken with how beneficial it could be, he just wanted to give it away. And my friend, who was a very savvy business person, kept advising him, no, if you really want to see this distributed, form a company. And the people who will have skin in the game when they buy your product are actually more likely to put it to use than if you simply give it away. Mm-hmm. And I think he was right about that. That if people recognize that it will cost them something to gain something for their flourishing, they are much more likely to use it and take it seriously.
12: Because whether we like it or not, we're always engaging in that cost-benefit analysis. And so when something seems to be of no cost to us, we tend to equate that to very little benefit.
1: That's correct. Yeah. And so that's part of the significance of entrepreneurs. Now, unfortunately, I think entrepreneurs are still not held in high regard today because they are seen as, I'm going to start a company, and in less than 5 years, I'm going to cash out and take my, golden parachute to the bank and live happily ever after. Excuse me. That's not true. Most entrepreneurs go years without making a profit.
12: Mm.
1: And they, I have my business students tell me, I just want to start my own company because they think they get to call their own shots. And they are sadly mistaken about that, because entrepreneurs, they are the answer person for everything in their company, and they're constantly, their life is anything but an easy one.
12: And yet, this is the way in which they help bear fruit in the created order for the sake of the flourishing of all human persons. I've been talking with Dr. Scott Ray, professor of Christian ethics at Biola University. One of the areas near and dear to his heart is a biblical theology of work that's also near and dear to my own heart. And we've been talking also about a theological view of the work of entrepreneurship. Stay tuned. I'm Marcus Peter.
13: 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We encounter the risen Lord, and he shares something of his divine life and love with us.
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22: 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And in fact, in Luke's Gospel, we hear how Jesus talks about the patron saint for hospitality, which is the Good Samaritan. And why? 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But this man, who would normally look at this Jew who has fallen on bad times, had compassion for him and took him in and cared for him. That's why he truly is a patron saint for hospitality, inviting us to follow this saint's example. 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
25: 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Father Larry is a captivating teacher, preacher, retreat master, and author. He speaks from experience as a pastor of an inner city parish, a former high school chaplain, a counselor, and an evangelist. He's directed hundreds of retreats for young and old alike, as well as numerous parish missions and conferences. Father Larry Richards' website is thereasonforourhope.org. Today's talk is from his CD, Understanding the Sacrament of Marriage.
26: Let's pray in the Father, and the Son, and the Holy Spirit. Amen. Lord Jesus Christ, you loved us from the beginning, and you said it is not good that the man should be alone. So you created us for one another, that we may give you glory and we may learn to be like you. We ask you to fill us with your Holy Spirit, that we may live this and not just know this. We beg you these things, Lord Jesus, in your most holy name. Amen. Mary, Mother of Jesus, good Saint Joseph, in the name of Father, Son, Holy Spirit. Amen. I just come off the road yesterday. I was in beautiful Hearst, Texas, which is in Dallas. It was 75 degrees. It was sunshiny. But I got home late last night. And while we were there, I was talking to a bunch of men on a men's conference. And we talk about marriage and everything. And it's called the Sacrament of Matrimony. The paragraphs in the Catechism are 1601 to 1666. I'm not going to use most of the Catechism today because it's way too heady for me. So it might not be heady for you. So if you want to read more about what the Catechism talks about, go here. But there's a lot of talk about sin, and it talks about, forget it. Anyway, for me, I don't care for it. Because again, you have a bunch of celibates that are telling us how to be, like here I am, telling you what marriage is about. But let's deal with that first. Who's the one who created marriage? God. You know, so God has a lot to say about the sacrament. Often we sit there and want to keep the church outside of marriage, because what's the church know about that? Who are they to tell me? Well, the church isn't the one so much to tell you. It's God and what he created marriage to be. Okay, and so that's what we got to do. Now, we already get this way in the beginning, in Genesis. When we start in Genesis chapter 1, before we deal with sin, we deal with creation, we deal with goodness. We deal with the way God created us at the very beginning. And so he begins here. You know, he says, it is good, it is good, it is good, it is good, it is good, it is good. All these things he says it is good until we get to chapter 1, verse 18. And in chapter 1 of Genesis, verse 18, it's the first place he says it is not good. And where is it not good? For the man to be alone. Was the man alone? No, he had the animals, but he also had who? God. And yet God looked at him and says, it's not good that you're alone. Now, isn't that an interesting reality? The God who was with him said, okay, it's not good that you're just alone. It's not good, it's just you and me. Now, that's very important for Christianity, because later on, the me and Jesus reality is never of God. It's a way people get lost into a fantasy world. Even when you go and you become a monk or you become a Carmelite, they live with each other. Now, if you go to the extreme, the ones that live completely alone, their whole reality is they got to bring the whole world every day in prayer. Selfishness has nothing to do with God. And so we got to know that it's not good for the man to be alone. And so what does he do? He creates him a partner. And so he puts him in his sleep, takes a rib out, da-da-da, and then he creates woman. And then when he creates woman, Adam says, this at last is bone of my bone and flesh of my flesh. And so they were created male and female, and we go from this from the beginning. And we're not going to be talking about today, you know, whether marriage is for homosexuals or anything else. Is it? No. See, that was simple. So we don't have to do any more. So male and female. And from the beginning, they complement each other, right? Even when you come to the physical reality, a man and a woman fit together physically. Do you understand that? Do I have to draw you any pictures or anything? No, they fit. Girls don't fit together. Guys don't fit together. I know they try. It just doesn't really work. They weren't created. So what happens is that, first of all, beyond even marriage, everybody needs a man and a woman in their life. Priests need women in their life. Women who are nuns need men in their life. It becomes problematic when a bunch of women think we only need women, or a bunch of men think we only need men. And that has happened throughout the history of the church too. That's when everything starts getting wacky. God gave us each other on purpose from the very beginning. Okay, so that's an important reality. But what we're going to focus on today explicitly, though, is what this happens in marriage. Now, the outward sign of marriage is what? The exchange of the vows and consummation. You know what consummation is? It's when you have sex with somebody. Kids, close your ears. You're not allowed to know anything about this. Even though I'm sure you'll do it once in your lifetime, unless you become a priest like me and be an old virgin. But anyway, the reality is you take the vows. Who marries in the Roman church, Latin church? Who marries? Who is the conveyor of the sacrament of marriage? The husband and wife. You give each other the sacrament. The priest does not give the sacrament to you. It's one of the few things that you give it to each other. And so the church is the official witness of that sacrament. Now, that's why I always give to couples I am marrying the option. You know, the traditional way, this is the altar. And this traditional way, the priest is there. That's me, the man, the woman, best man, and maid of honor. That's the way traditionally we do it. But I often offer, this is not theologically correct. The focus is on who here? Me and the priest. Everybody's looking at me. Now, some people like that, so they don't have to sit there and because they're afraid they don't want to look out at the congregation. The way I often do it, and I give them the option, I never force anybody to do anything, is the man and woman is here, best man, maid of honor, all the wedding party. They're in a semicircle, and I'm here. Who's the focus here? The bride and groom. Because they are the ones giving each other the sacrament, okay? I am the official witness of their giving that sacrament to each other. Now, it's necessary, according to the Roman rite, that you have a priest there unless you get permission, okay? So, for instance, in the Roman church, you need to get married in a church. Usually, a bishop can give permission to get outside of the church, but the church, person to have a valid marriage needs a priest there or needs the permission of the priest or the diocese, really. So, like, let's say you're marrying your Catholic girl and you're marrying a Jewish guy. Are you able to get married in the synagogue with just the rabbi there? Yes. As long as you get the permission of the church, which means you go through all the paperwork with us, da-da-da, and then we grant you a dispensation, because this isn't the ordinary means to do it, but you're dispensed to get married by a rabbi because you two are giving each other the sacrament. Now, the sacrament only occurs between two baptized Christians. You know, we wouldn't call it a sacrament outside of that. Again, it's semantics if you ask me. But anyway, the reality is that you two give the sacrament. So you take the vows, but then you have to fulfill those vows by doing what? Consummating. So you have intercourse. Because what this does, and it's not a dirty word, the first commandment ever out of God's mouth was what? Increase and multiply. So the very first thing God ever commanded anybody to do was have sex for children, right? And again, so this is a very old, it's one of the, you know, it talks about marriage is the one thing that was not destroyed by the flood. That this is the oldest sacrament. That this is the sacrament that God glorifies himself in. This is the sacrament that God commanded people to do from the very beginning. Now, again, people often will then say, then why can't a priest get married or why don't nuns get married? It's a martyrdom, right? You know, it's a martyrdom for someone who was and created to be sexual with another person to bring children to the world to say, I won't do that, to proclaim the kingdom of heaven where we won't be married and we won't be doing this, so we do that. But a priest really dies or a nun really dies by doing that. It's a living martyrdom. So again, it's not always easy. And so that's why when people say, well, you know, they should just let priests not get married. Well, where's the martyrdom then? What is the priest giving up for the good of the church? When a husband and wife give up each other, you know, we'll talk about it. They give up their lives for each other. You know, I have to give up my life and priest for the community. It's just part of it. So anyway, you need both. Like if you go and get married, you never have intercourse. Can you get an annulment? Very simply, because you can prove you were never consummate, never was consummated. So that's part of the reality for the validity of the sacrament. Now, again, there are things about that, because what famous couple never did this part? Joseph and Mary. You know, right? That's the tradition of the church. Again, they gave up themselves for something higher, and Christ was born a different way. That was a very unique situation. But for the rest of us, this is the way things happen. Now, so this is where it's at. That's the way, what happens is the two become one flesh is the grace. It also gives you the grace to serve each other. It gives you the grace to get each other to heaven, you know, which is that. And where it's in the Bible, you go all the way back to Genesis. You know, that's where it's the oldest place. But you can also go to where Jesus blessed the couple at the wedding feast at Cana. Again, the first miracle Jesus ever did. We get a sense about what's happening here. The first thing God does in the Old Testament, it says increase and multiply. The first thing God does in the New Testament in John's Gospel is the miracle of the wedding feast. So God is very much in contact with men and women. And so, again, when I'm doing a marriage counseling, I always tell people, you got to invite God into the marital act. You know, again, if you ever listen to my Truth CD, it kind of freaks people out. Because I'll sit there and say before, you know, again, when I'm meeting with couples, I say, now, first of all, I ask them if they're having sex, and they always will sit there and kind of look at me and go, yes, Father. And I go, okay, I want you to stop. And, oh, and again, I think I told you. Then usually, I want you to stop. And the girl said, thank you, Father. And the guy looked at me and like, die, Father, die. And he says, and the guy says, well, what do you expect us to do, Father? I want you to pray with each other. Pray. Why? Because, gentlemen and ladies, what marriage means sacramentally, to take all this out, is a man and a woman come together and they say, I love you so much that I this day before God, before this crazy priest, before this community, give up my life for you. So again, I do this at all the weddings. And the unity candle signifies this, even though some places won't let the unity candle happen because the priest is also proud of himself and says, the unity candle has nothing to do with the marriage. It's an invention for Hallmark so they can make more money. That's nice. Okay. But it can be a great thing because remember Jesus says, a woman shall leave her family and join a man and two shall become one. So what happens when I'm dealing with a couple, and it's always a girl and a guy, right, and in the Catholic Church. And so, again, as I was talking about a couple months ago, I was down in St. Augustine, Florida, and there was a couple who were both in the Secret Service, and I was marrying them. It was a guy and a girl, and they said, now Hillary Clinton's going to be their father. And I go, oh, how nice. And so I have the wedding, and there's Hillary, and there's our secretary, Miss Wiener girl, right next to her. And so they're there. And so I told him, I said, now listen, when I do your wedding, I'm going to be who I am. I'm not going to, you know, do anything different. Don't worry, Father, we wouldn't have it any other way. I always start with the woman, and I said, I always say, you read the Bible every day, don't you, sweetheart? And I always get, I can't imagine, they'll lie to me right in the middle of the sacrament. And they'll sit there and say, yes, Father. And I go, you lie to a priest, you go to hell. No, Father. And then I'll say to them, have you ever read the book of Ephesians? No, Father. Well, you know what it says about wives in the book of Ephesians and in Ephesians 5, verse 22? No, Father. It depends on your translation. But anyway, it says, wives, be submissive to your husbands. And then I say to them, do you think that's what it means? And I always get, no, Father. And then I always go, yes, that's what it means. Every day for the rest of your life, when you wake up, you got to think, how can I serve my husband? How can I put his needs in front of mine? And then when I do that, all the women in the congregation are going, die, Father, die. I kind of enjoy it myself because I know I am going to make people mad. Oh, and I got everybody's attention, right? Norman, let's be real here. You go to weddings, you're bored out of your gourd at the service. You know you are. No one's bored at my weddings. I don't know what happens. But anyway, so all the women are saying, die, Father. All the guys are saying, I like this guy. I wouldn't say it, but yeah. Once I looked at the guy, the groom there, and I said, son, that'll cost you another $100. And he looked at me and he says, best $100 I ever spent, Father, huh? So all the guys are thinking, yeah, Father. All the girls are thinking, die, die. But anyone who knows me knows I am an equal opportunity offender. The other shoe is about to fall. And so when the guy's all like, yeah, Father, you tell her, she's supposed to serve me, yeah. And then I sit there and say, now, guy, you read the Bible every day, don't you? And I always get, no, Father. And I says, well, you know what it says, don't you, in Ephesians chapter 5? What it says after it says, women, be submissive to your husbands. No, Father. Well, it says, husbands, love your wives. How? As Christ loved the church and gave his life for her. I say, you know what that means, son? No, Father. Your life is over. Every day for the rest of your life, you got to wake up and think, how can I die for my wife? That's what marriage is. So again, I'll sit there and I'll say, so I say to all you people here, I say, Sally today, or I usually start with Joe. I'll say, today, Joe is going to look at God and look at Sally and look at the congregation and say to Sally, Sally, I love you so much that today I give up my life for you. And then I say, Joe is going to die. Isn't that exciting? And then I say, now we look at Sally. Sally, sweetheart, doesn't she look beautiful today? Well, today, Sally's going to look at Joe and say, Joe, I love you so much that I this day give up my life for you. And in front of all you people, Sally's going to drop dead. And then God's going to take these two dead people, and he's going to resurrect them. And he's going to make them one flesh. That's what marriage is. And you can carry that out with, you have the unity candle. These two small candles usually are the best ones to use them, are the ones you got, you were given in the Catholic Church when you were baptized. You were given a baptismal candle, right? And so you're supposed to keep them. As a baptismal candle, one of the things you're supposed to do is you take that candle you're baptized with, and your parents, every day on the feast of your baptism, the day you were baptized, they should have a spiritual birthday cake for you. And on there, they put the candle of your baptism. So every year they remind you, today's the day you were baptized. Today's the day you became a son or daughter of the Father. And then you use that. And if you get baptized, if you get married, you use yours on your side. Your other one, the spouse, uses that on their side. It's lit in the beginning by the parents normally. And then right after they take their vows, they light the unity candle. And what they do, now this is where people get screwed up over this. What they do then, after they light the candle, what do they do with the other two candles? They blow them out. Why? Because they gave their life now to dead people, and God gave them a new life and created a brand new person. That's why you can never look at your spouse and say, I don't think I love you anymore. Sorry, you're dead. You gave your life for me. You see, that's what the sacrament of marriage means. That's why when people constantly try to break that, now and again, for this to happen, people have to be old enough to know what they're doing. They got to be able to make a commitment for life. They got to be able to have sex. They got to want to have sex. They got to be all these different things. There's a bunch of things. If one of those things is happening here when they take their vows, the sacrament of marriage never takes place. So what do we give them later? An annulment. Now let's say again, everything's perfectly clear. They were able to give their life for each other. They did give their life for each other. They knew Christ. They knew what it meant. Can they ever get an annulment? No. Because it doesn't matter what happens after marriage. Because when you take that vow, you say in sickness and health, in good times and bad, until death do us part. That's why everyone who applies for annulment doesn't get it. Now the reason a lot of people do get it is because I believe most people I marry, especially younger ones, have not a clue what they're doing. Not a clue. And I'll never say no to marrying somebody because the church says everyone has a right to marriage. But as I'm marrying, I'm thinking, this is going to last, oh, maybe a couple years. Because they're both selfish people. They haven't learned that what you need to do for a good marriage is to be more concerned about the other than you are about yourself. Period. You know, whenever you ask the question, what have you ever done for me? Love starts to die. Love doesn't ask the question. Again, the husband is always supposed to be more concerned about his wife than himself. Always. Like I said to the men's conference yesterday, I said, gentlemen, if you ever sit there and if you're one of those ones in Ephesians 5 and says, my wife is here to serve me, get the hell out of the church. You give us a bad name. You're a nutcase. Nut, nut, nut. You don't even deserve the name Christian. Get out. Now, is that very nice? Did I mean it with all my heart? Yes. Because, again, anybody, like I yelled last week about priests, anyone who sits there and thinks that following Christ is about other people serving them, they're not a follower of Christ. Period. And so when these guys sit there and think, oh, you know, there's my wife supposed to be subordinate to me. She's only supposed to be subordinate to you if you're subordinate to Christ. If you're not subordinate to Christ, she does not have to be subordinate to you. She's supposed to be submissive to the mission. Whose mission? Christ's mission, not yours. So I want to make everybody be clear here, no matter where you are. This isn't about you when you get married. It's about your spouse. It's about giving up your life for someone the way Jesus Christ did it for you. If you both, and this is what happens when the sacrament of marriage works. If the guy is always more concerned about the girl, and the girl is always more concerned about the guy, then both are always happy, right? Because they're trying to out, he's always concerned to make sure her needs are taken care of. She's always concerned about his needs are taken care of. That way both needs are taken care of. It's when one of these people say, no, what are you going to do for me today? It stops. Marriage is the place where selfishness cannot enter. Just like a priesthood is a place selfishness cannot enter. Does it? Yes. Anyone here married? Has this been easy? No, I was with the other day I was with a couple, I ain't going to say their name, but anyway, she had just died. She was married to her husband for 70 years. Can you imagine being married for 70 years? And they were very happy, still held hands and different things. Whoa. And then I was in the hallway of the funeral home, and someone else says, and they were with their spouse, and they said, oh, I can't even begin to imagine being married 70 years to him. It is not easy. And so, of course, there's selfishness enters into, sins enter into. That's why we give the sacrament of what? Reconciliation. To help. But you got to have the mindset that I exist for this other person now. Marriage, gentlemen and ladies, is not 50%, 50%. It's what? 100%. Too many people think it's 50-50. It's not. It's I give my life for you, you give your life for me. So what happens is what has to happen before the sacrament takes place, after the sacrament has taken place, after you've given each other your money, your house, your spirit, everything, after you've done everything, then you carry that out in the sacrament and you make it real through consummation. If you have consummation without the sacrament, consummation is a lie. Because what happens during consummation is the man gives up his life for the woman the way it's supposed to be. In the man's sperm is everything that makes that man up. It's who he is. And so that's why when you have artificial birth control in that, it actually again makes this act of act an act of, it's a lie. It says, I'm not giving my life for you. I'm not giving you who I am. I just want what you can give me right now. What you can give me right now is pleasure. But all these other things, no. I'm not going to give all that to you. I don't want any consequences for our action. And see, in America and throughout the world, people don't want consequences. They want to be able to do anything without the consequences that would happen. Again, never forget, a kid came in to me once at prep, and he says to me, Father, I go, what? He goes, there is a mistake. What's a mistake?
2: My girlfriend got pregnant.
26: I said, oh, son, that wasn't a mistake. Everything worked the way it was supposed to, right? You have sex, a baby comes. Well, it wasn't supposed to. No. You did the act. The act was created by Almighty God. From the beginning, he taught us what this is for. Increase to multiply. The reason God gave you the act was for procreation. Now, it doesn't always work that way, but that's why, according to the church, every act must be open to that. And again, if not, then all you're concerned about is you and how I can get the best out of this, and I don't want to do this. And we take this act of self-giving, and we just want it to be an act of my pleasure. It's all about me. And then sometimes guys will say, oh, no, Father, this is hard. You know, like if you do natural family planning, you might have to stay away from your spouse for what? 10 days. I say, you wait till you've been away from someone for 54 years. I will feel bad for you, okay? Because I've been celibate for 54 years. Still a virgin. Thank you very much. You will not die from not having sex with your spouse for 10 days. What should I do then, Father? Don't take care of it yourself, first of all. Second of all, pray with your spouse. See, that's the point. Too many people want to share their body, but they never share their soul. I think it's so sad that I, as a priest, am more intimate with more women than men than they are with their spouse. Why? Because I see their soul. They come to confession, and they share their soul with me. I get to see them as they truly are. They've never shared that with the person they've married? How sad. You need to be able to share your soul before you share your body. So again, when that couple came in and says, what are we supposed to do? I say, I want you to learn to pray with each other. He was like, ugh. But then, again, years ago, I sat there and I had a guy who was in the Marines, and I was newly ordained, and he was going to get married. I was going to marry them like in October. And I said, are you two having sex? And they says, yes, Father. Okay, I want you to stop. And he says, I'm not willing to do that, Father. Okay. What am I going to do? So I sat there, I yelled at him and everything else as I normally would do. And then after, you know, it was like October, and I think in May he called me and says, oh, Father, I don't love her. I'm going to break up with her. I go, oh, so you've had sex with her all these months, the years, but you don't love her now. So they weren't married, so they broke up. Great. So he got a new girl, and I said, listen, you listen to me, you little pagan. I want you, before you have sex with this girl, I want you to promise me that you will pray with her. And then I don't want you to do anything else. I want you to promise me you're going to at least pray with her. Okay, Father. So the guy went, and they're going out, and they were going to Cleveland because she was going to fly out the next day. They had not been intimate yet sexually. And so they're in the bed, they're naked, and then in the midst of this, he remembers me. Oh, that'll kill anything in about a half a second. But anyway, he goes, you're going to think I'm the strangest person in all the world, but I made a promise to this priest. Would you pray with me? The two of them prayed. They did not have sex. And then he called me 2 weeks later, and he says, Father, that was the most intimate I've ever been with anybody. Sure is. Praying is better than sex. You've never tried it. And see, that's the point. When I tell people in marriage, I say, I want you to start praying together, and then later on, after you're married, you can have all the sex you want. You want to have great sex? Oh, thanks, Father. You're going to tell me how to get great sex. Never had it before in your life. I know. But I'll tell you how to have the best sex your whole life. I want you to pray before you have sex. And a guy looked at me once and says, Father, don't you think that'll kill the moment? I said, if you think it'll kill the moment, you don't know what prayer is and you don't know what sex is. When you invite the God, creator of the intimate union, into the very act, that very act becomes the most intimate. Because now sex, see, the problem with this stuff is, gentlemen and ladies, is we see sex as something dirty. There's something in society that's made the most holy thing and made it dirty. So we think, you know, again, and it comes from St. Augustine. St. Augustine even, who did, you know St. Augustine? He had a big sexual addiction, you know that. He loved to have sex. In fact, his whole thing was, God, make me pure, but not yet. So because he had a kid out of wedlock, he liked being intimate with women, and he just loved it. And so that's what kept him from really converting. Finally, he converted. He became a priest. He became a bishop. And then because he struggled with it so much that he even thought that even when a husband and wife have sex, it's at least venially sinful because pleasure was involved. Is that the teaching of the church? No, but a lot of people took and did that and go, okay, there's got to be something wrong with this because I got something out of it. Really? Is God an ogre? You know, so he creates us and he says, you know, this thing, the first thing I ever commanded you to do, I just want you to do it, but I don't want you to get anything out of it. God wants us to have pleasure. God wants us to come together intimately. God rejoices in that act because when a husband and wife have sex, they are most like God. You understand that? God gives, he gets pleasure, if you will, by creating. When a husband and wife come together, when two people give their life for each other and they carry that through with consummation, then God takes these two who give their life for each other and he raises up a brand new life out of it. Right?
3: that you give eternal life to another being. I have a good friend that went and got married. I married them about

top of his class, taking care of five kids. Then they continued. Now he was a nurse for a while, but now he sells pharmaceuticals. But the reality is, like the once when his wife called me and she was like, "Father, everybody's really on our case," because it was like number seven. And I said, "You'll never regret a child. So don't even think about being upset." Yeah, because again, later on when you're 100 years old and your 10 kids look at you. Now, two of them, how did they do that in 12 years? They have two sets of twins in there. But can you imagine eight boys? The reality is, you'll never regret it. People make all the excuses about why I couldn't have. Now, again, like Pope Francis said the other day, he doesn't want us to keep having children like rabbits, right? What does that mean then? It means that you want to work naturally with God. And see, that means, though, that you don't have to have sex all the time. So if you don't want children, well, then those 10 days out of the month, and sometimes it still doesn't work, can you imagine? But that child that comes, can you imagine if you and your spouse didn't have sex, that baby might have never existed. And when you're in high school, you're going to hate yourself because all those kids are going to hate you. And then when you got, if you got all girls and you got to marry them all off, that's going to be bad. But you'll never regret a child. You'll never do it. And you got to sit there and think about it. For whatever reason, God blessed you. Yeah, one of my favorite books, of course, is Andy Andrews' book, A Traveler's Gift. You ever read it? I encourage you, if you've never read it, it's not a Christian book, but it is in some ways, but that's not the main thing. But the last thing is that he goes to a room, like he tries to commit suicide, he doesn't, and he goes and he meets Abraham Lincoln, he goes to different parts of history, and each of them give them secrets. He gets seven secrets. The last one, he goes, and he's like in heaven, he meets an angel there. And there's all these boxes and all these toys and all this different things and all these names and all these pictures. And he picks up a picture of a boy and a girl. And he goes, "Oh, and what is this? I don't get it." And that says, "Oh, that's a little boy named Joe, and that's a little girl named Sarah." He goes, "Oh, you know, I always wanted to, my wife and I always wanted to have more kids. And we were going to name them Joe and Sarah. And, you know, but we didn't have enough money, and it was too hard, and the two kids we already had was too much, and da-da-da." And so afterwards, he goes, "What is this place?" He says, "This is the place of what could have been that never came to be." That sometimes we sit there and say, "I will decide without God what God will give to do in my life." And so we take God out of this whole equation. And when we take God out of this equation, the act can become a selfish act. And that's why people, you know, kill babies, they use artificial birth control, even though they get cancer from it and everything else, because they say, "God is not going to be in charge of this. I will be in charge of my marriage. I will be in charge of my sexual life. I will be in charge of my family. I will be in charge." And who said this once before? The devil. "I will not serve. It will be my way or screw it all." Okay. That happens every day in weddings, in marriages. And they do it very subtly. Now, the two, we're not having a talk on sex. I will have a talk on sex later. But every act inside of marriage must be open to two things. What are the two things? Love. Love is part of it. Or it's just rape. Love and life. It has to be open to it. So often people will say to me, "Well, Father, you know, we're both 70 years old. Does that mean we can't have sex anymore?" I always say, "Go for it. If you can keep going at 70, that's a good thing." "Well, Father, no life can come out of it." Sarah was 99. You have no idea. Just to be open. The point of the thing is, you can't use the act and naturally go against what the act was created for. Okay? So again, artificial birth control, whether it's the guy or whether the girl, it goes against the natural act. Now, Paul says you can refrain from the natural act for a time for the greater glory of God, for the greater glory of the spouse, to not have children. So you're allowed to cooperate. The church is not saying to you, you must have 10 children. Of course not. It's saying you need to pray about what God is asking you for. When you come together, you need to be open to love and life. If you don't want at a particular time, because you're just married, different things, then work with God naturally, putting it all in.

0: his hands, and then he'll take care of that. Okay? Now again, this is living a life of what? Faith. My whole life, God, is yours. My family's yours. And I live, God, to be your slave. I exist to please you. And I prove that by giving my life for my wife. And every one of you would have kids, you knew your life was over the first day, right? Life changed forever once that first kid came. And so, and that happens for the rest of their life. You know, sometimes I have couples that sit there and, okay, my kid's 18 now. Get the hell out of the house. I want nothing to do with you. No, I won't baptize your kids or anything else. I mean, I will not babysit your kids. They're yours. I did my own. Don't be selfish, huh? You see, life isn't about selfishness. And that's what marriage tells us. Life is about giving away your life to beget life. And that goes, that's a whole life thing. You know, you just don't sit there and say, well, now I'm retired. I'm going to take care of myself. It's me time. People, there's no such thing as me time until you die. There's times you can get away. Everybody needs, like I take a vacation last month. It was the greatest week of me time ever. But I came back after a week. There was no more me time. Okay? So you can take that, but you can't make this the rest of your life. The rest of my life is for me. No, as long as you're alive, God has a purpose for your life. You're living today. So God has something for you to do today for his glory. And the day he doesn't have anything for you to do, guess what's going to happen? You're going to die. You exist for God, for his will, to bring love and life to the world. So we got to start living about this is the sacrament of marriage. So again, this is all highfalutin ideals. We don't live this very well, but I think we have to keep in mind, okay, this is the call from God, all this. When I don't do it, I fall. I got to get up and keep trying. That's all. You know, like again, me as a priest, I talked about, I have a lot of great ideals that God calls me to. But yesterday I was thinking, as I was flying back from Dallas, Texas on the plane, I was mad because I did not get upgraded, you know. Because on the way down, I got upgraded to first class. On the way back, I did not get upgraded. And I was so fuming about that. And then I'm praying, I'm doing bravery. And the Lord says, excuse me, you were more concerned about you getting upgraded. What about this little old lady? What, would you have given up your first class seat for that little old lady back there? And I was thinking, no. It was just like, and the Lord said, you're so selfish. And so, again, the ideals are there.
1: Well, this is what God calls me to.
0: So what I want you to do is when you find out you're being selfish in marriage, when you're sitting there saying, it's all about me, when you're sitting there saying, I don't want this and I don't want that and I don't want to invite Christ into my thing when I'm having sex and I don't want any more kids, that's okay. It's part of who we are. But it's not okay to stay there. It's like, Lord, you got to come into my heart. You got to get rid of the selfishness. You got to help me want to give away my life for others, beginning with my family. Because family is where it's all at. This is where we all come from. This is all where we all begin. And again, yesterday, as I do it often, I say, you know, and all our families are family, right? I say, you want to know what kind of family Father Larry comes from? And everybody, you know, especially down in Texas, everybody's like, oh, I get to have, you know, you guys would go completely out of your mind. Because down there, like, oh, I got to have lunch today with Father Larry. Father, let me just shake your hand. Father, all this stuff. Because they don't know me. They just see me on TV or they see me on the radio. Father, you're the greatest person ever. I say, just come and talk to my parishioners for 5 minutes. And they'll tell you the reality. But what we got to do is know that in this day in, day out, when we're trying to do this, none of us are perfect. And we got to just keep trying. And we just got to know that when I'm being selfish and invite Jesus into the midst of it. But like I say, like I told them, I'm just a jackass that God uses. And that's not false humility. You all know it's true. That we can just get out of the way more and more and say, Jesus, you got to do this for me because I can't. And Jesus never promises any of us happiness on earth, right? When the mother of God talked to the three children at Fatima, she says, I cannot promise you happiness on earth. And Jay, ladies and gentlemen, if the Mother of God cannot promise you happiness on earth, neither can anybody else. And Jesus said, in the world you will have trouble. So again, it's not about having a new boat, the new cars, the best houses. It's about giving away your life in love. It'll be hard, but Christ promises eternal life. But it'll also be great. Again, like I was saying to the guys down there, what kind of family does Father Larry come from? I say, you ever see Roseanne on TV? My family's much worse. And they go, oh, Father, really? Come on, that's not true. Oh, please. You've met my family. My family doesn't go to church. They don't do anything. My mother does now after many, many years. My family is a very secular family. My family swears more than I do. So when I swear a lot, I'm just being part of my family. But it's not of God, but that's part of it. So out of that is still my family. And I love them as they are, not as they should be. I challenge them, but I'm doing better. But we're not perfect, and I'm not using me or anybody here as the example to this is what everything is to be perfect. But I'm saying this is what God's calling us to, and we got to keep surrendering our will to His will, and God will bless you abundantly forever. You got it? Get it? Gonna live it? May you know His love today and forever. Amen. The Lord be with you. May Almighty God bless, keep, and protect you in the Father, Son, Holy Spirit. Amen.
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3: Now, Catechism Wisdom with me, Dr. Ray Guarendi, and Father Larry Richards.
4: The Church says one is obliged to follow his conscience. But what happens if that conscience isn't quite fully formed according to the teachings of God? Father Larry Richards, my dear friend, pastor of St. Joseph Parish, Erie, Pennsylvania. Let me read you what the Catechism says.
0: Please, I'm quite interested in this one.
4: Yeah. Section 1784. The education of the conscience is a lifelong task. From the earliest years, it awakens the child to the knowledge and practice of the interior law recognized by conscience. A lot of folks have jumped on that and said, hey, you know, Father Larry, I'm only acting according to my conscience.
0: Exactly.
4: If I want to practice artificial contraception, I see nothing wrong with that. And you know, the Church says I'm supposed to follow my conscience.
0: It's even the devil can quote scripture. Even the devil can quote the catechism.
4: Easy.
0: But the reality is that we take it and we try to form it towards ourselves. And like, again, throughout everyone who's ever, like, something as simple as, not simple, but when they talk about artificial birth control, I say, have you ever read the teaching of the Church on it? Well, no, I just don't agree with it. Well, you don't know it. You do not have a formed conscience. A formed conscience, the Church, is after you've studied it and looked at everything and prayed about it and everything else, then you make that you have to stand by your own conscience. But most people never do all those other things. Most people never form their conscience. And so the Church teaches we need a formed conscience. And a formed conscience by the revelation of God, by the revelation of the Church, by the teaching of the Church, and to really do it. And I think any time I've ever said to somebody, you go and read the documents and find out why we believe what we believe, you'll believe the same thing. Now, I don't think so, Father. And almost every time it's ever happened, they believe the same thing because they let their conscience be formed then. And truth, again, truth clicks with us. We know when we're doing wrong, even when we're fighting. We might sit there and say, I don't think I'm doing anything wrong, but you really know in your heart of hearts.
4: Well, just the mere fact I have to say, I don't think I'm doing anything wrong.
0: Absolutely. So your conscience is not, you're not truly following your conscience anyway, because in your heart of hearts, you know it's right.
4: Colleague told me a line once. Anything can be a justification for something you don't really want to do.
0: Absolutely.
4: Wouldn't that be a major justification, which is, I already know how I think and feel about this. My conscience is directing me. So you're telling me to go study and pray and read just so I can be brainwashed into thinking a certain way.
0: And again, my thing is always the quest for truth. You know, if we're truly open to truth, and I'm like, again, I always say, I am very open to truth. You show me something different. I want to follow what's real, what's true, not just follow somebody's opinion. So I want to know everything. I want to know all the facts, everything that's part of it before I make any kind of decision. But it's amazing. Even when I first came to seminary, I entered seminary at 17, I didn't believe everything the church taught. I remember looking at my spirits director, and we're driving, and I says, Father, I believe Jesus is God, but I don't know if I believe Jesus is the Son of God, but I don't know if he's God. It was just me really bringing out a question I had. And then he says, in the beginning was the Word was with God, and the Word was God. Bang! It hit me like, yeah, that's right. Absolutely. And now it's my greatest faith, of course, but I had to search at it and look at it and find it. So sometimes people use their doubts to end there.
4: That's right.
0: Instead of grow from there.
4: I talk to a lot of folks who are leaving Christianity, mm-hmm. or who are agnostic, or who want to leave the Catholic Church, or who mm-hmm. have left the Catholic Church.
0: Sure.
4: They take their doubts as evidence.
0: Absolutely.
4: That's where they stop.
0: And isn't that what the devil did to Eve? The way he got her to sin was he instilled doubt by asking the question. Did God really tell you? And she even says, well, yes, God told me, but she still did it. She wasn't following that through to the fullness of what it is. And so when we sit there and we seek truth, we're always going to, again, if the teaching of the church and God's revelation is true, we're always going to find ourselves at the same place if we're seeking real truth and not just seeking what I believe is truth. Because what I believe is truth is not truth.
4: The average 9-year-old does not have the conscience
0: exactly.
4: of a 27-year-old
0: mm-hmm.
4: who may not have the conscience of a 55-year-old.
0: Mm-hmm.
4: So is it a mistake that people cling to that basically say, my conscience is already established?
0: Mm-hmm. Absolutely, it's a mistake. Because you, again, if you're not growing, you're dying. And so if you say my conscience is already established, you're saying my conscience is right there. That's the way it is. It's always going to be that way.
4: It's the arbiter of right and wrong.
0: Absolutely.
4: And
0: you need to be growing in all things, physically too. You have to be growing in all things so that you can really find out what's truthful and then make a good decision.
4: People will call the radio show and they will basically say, one of the problems I'm having, either with my spouse or my family or my children, is that things that I thought were perfectly okay mm-hmm. at one time, I now think are wrong.
0: Absolutely. And it shows they've grown in their conscience. They've grown in their understanding. A lot of things. My whole priesthood in the last 23 years has really changed and grown. So what I liked when I first got in and what I thought was, a good thing, I found out, no, it wasn't. Or, different things. So I've grown more and more in union with the church every day, because when I look at it, whoa, this just makes so much sense. That, again, I challenge anybody that if you struggle, look at all the teaching of the church and figure it out. Read it.
4: Conscience, it has to be an ongoing process. It
0: yes.
4: doesn't just stop.
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6: Hello. My name is Father Haiji Ariola from the Archdiocese of Onitsha, Nigeria. Presently, I'm studying social communication at the Pontifical University of the Holy Cross, Rome. Today on Faith Matters, I would like to talk to you about Venerable Cyprian Michael Iwenetansi. Venerable Michael Cyprian Iwenetansi was beatified by Pope John Paul II on the 22nd March 1998 at Onitsha. He was born in 1903 in Aguleri, very close to Onitsha. Later on, he became a teacher, went to the seminary, he left his lucrative teaching appointment. He was ordained a priest. For many years, he worked in the parish. And within this period, he made a lot of impact as a priest. And at this point in time, majority of the people were still not Christians. They were still practicing traditional religion. His devotion to the Eucharist is wonderful, that Father Cyprian Iwenetansi spend a lot of hours praying and meditating before our blessed Lord. His love for the church is still being talked about today by the people and still be emulated by younger generations of the priests. He never criticized the church or criticized his bishop. He was so devoted in his work that his bishop, Henry, by then, told his priests that we are about 95% Irish. Go to Dunukofia and see the wonders Father Michael is doing there. But Father Michael was not just satisfied doing that he later went to the monastery in Leicester, England. There he became a monk and later on died on January 20th, 1963. A lot of miracles have been wrought in his name, and people are praising God for the wonderful life this man has lived. The number of vocation we have in this part of the globe is being attributed to him through his intercession, because of the type of wonderful example he led for the people. We thank God for the nice thing he did in the life of Blessed Cyprian Iwenetansi. And we are calling on you to praise God and to do everything possible so that we don't miss heaven as he was known to be asking people for. May God bless you as we try to reach heaven, imitating people that live a worthy life, especially these people like Blessed Cyprian Tansy, God, Church, God has raised to the altar in the church. God bless you.
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10: We'll get to them
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11: This is Father Dermot Roach. Prayer moves mountains. Prayer is always answered in the Lord's way, not ours. It has a power to change hearts, to convert, to heal, and unite. In the name of the Father, and of the Son, and of the Holy Spirit. Amen. Heavenly Father, author of life, hear our prayer to end the scourge and darkness of abortion. Strengthen our faith and mold us into unwavering advocates for the sanctity of life. Touch the hearts considering abortion and help them to convert. Pour your healing balm on those affected by this tragedy and give them peace. Mary, Mother of God, intercede for us. Amen. In the name of the Father, and of the Son, and of the Holy Spirit. Amen.
12: The month of September is devoted to Our Lady of Sorrows. It commemorates the profound union of heart between the Mother of the Redeemer and the Savior. She experienced many interior sorrows as a consequence of His mission, particularly during His passion and death. 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
14: This is EWTN Daily Saint, where each story reminds us that holiness is possible in every age. Saint Regina of Autun was a young virgin martyr whose courage in the face of suffering has inspired Christians for centuries. Regina was born in Gaul and raised by a Christian nurse after her mother's death. Her father, a Roman official, discovered she was a Christian when she refused to accept a pagan marriage proposal, and he disowned her. Destitute, she took work tending sheep. In the field, she drew closer to God in prayer and meditated on the lives of the saints. Arrested for being a Christian, tradition holds Regina experienced visions of Christ strengthening her for the trial ahead. She was sentenced to death and underwent brutal torture before being beheaded. Through her witness, she became a symbol of purity, courage, and fidelity to Christ. May the life of Saint Regina inspire you to grow closer to Christ today. Saint Regina, pray for us. To sign up for the Daily Saint emails, please visit EWTN.com/Daily Saint.